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5: Tonight, expect partly cloudy skies with a low of 64. Tomorrow, Thursday, will bring mostly sunny conditions, pleasant temperatures, and lower humidity levels with a high of 81. Thursday night will be partly cloudy with a low of 63. I'm meteorologist Jason Caterina on AM 1160, Hope for Your Life.
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0: Good afternoon and welcome to the Narrow Path radio broadcast. My name is Steve Gregg and we're live for an hour each weekday afternoon, as we are today, so that you can call in during the program and you can raise questions for discussion that we can discuss on the air. Your questions about the Bible, about the Christian faith. If you disagree with the host on something that has been given as an answer to somebody else and you want a balanced comment, we welcome that as well. You're always welcome to challenge, seek to disprove or whatever, something that you think the host is wrong about. This is not a program that's here to showcase the opinions of the host. This is a learning educational program, which means that unless the host is omniscient, we may need some correction once in a while from somebody like you. Feel free to give us a call. The number is 844-484-5737. One more time. We have one line open right now. You can call one. It's 844-484-5737. So we're going to go to the phones now and talk to Dominic in San Clemente, California. Hi, Dominic. Welcome to the Narrow Path. You're on the air. Hi.
1: Hi, Steve. I've read the scripture. I think it's Romans 8:21 about the Canaanite woman pleading with Jesus to heal her daughter. And one of the things I never really caught is where he says that he was only there to, he's only here to, for the Jews. And I've looked up several different translations and they all say only. He was only here, that Jesus said he was only here for the Jews, yet there's many other scriptures like John 3:16 that show that Jesus knows that he was here for all of mankind. So how do you reconcile that?
0: Well, first of all, some people mistakenly think that that means that the whole purpose of Jesus coming is only for the Jews. No, he was reaching out to the Jew first. That's what Paul says in Romans 2. By the way, the story is not found in Romans. It's in Luke. But anyway, the gospel is to the Jew first, and then also to the Greek, the Bible says. And
1: Even
0: Paul, when he went to Pisidian Antioch, which was a Gentile region, he went into the synagogue to preach to the Jews, and they rejected him. And this is Acts 13. And he said, it was necessary that the gospel first be preached to you, meaning to you Jews. But he says, because you reject it and count yourselves unworthy of eternal life, we're going to the Gentiles. So the idea was God had already made promises in the Old Testament to the Jews, including the promise that he'd send them the Messiah, including the promise that he'd make a new covenant with those who received the Messiah. And so the Jews who were in this covenantal relationship with God were the first to receive the opportunity. But their rejection certainly left the door open for others to come in. In fact, even when Jesus made this statement, it's not like he was absolutely only coming to the Jews, although that was his mission. He was not sent yet to the Gentiles. He says, I'm not sent but to the lost sheep of the house of Israel. But this woman was not in that category, and she got what she asked for because of her great faith. And so did the centurion.
1: Right.
0: And in Romans 8, so did the Roman centurion, also a pagan, not a Jew, who impressed Jesus with his incredible faith, so much so for that Jesus said, I've not seen this kind of faith in all of Israel. In other words, the Jews I've come to haven't shown anything like this kind of faith that this Gentile is. And so he granted him his request. So even though Jesus was sent to the Jew first, a Gentile, even at that point, could break through and receive something if they had sufficient faith. Now, of course, after essentially the Jewish nation rejected Christ officially, the leadership did anyway, and then the gospel is equally available to the Gentiles. But even so, the apostles didn't really go out to the Gentiles right away. After Pentecost, they stayed in Jerusalem for many years evangelizing the Jews. Paul was among the first to go out to Gentiles. Of course, Philip did too with the Ethiopian eunuch, but and Peter went to the house of Cornelius, but Paul was commissioned to go to the Gentiles. And, you know, even he, when he went to a new territory, first went to the Jews in that territory at the synagogue. And then when they rejected him, he'd go to the Gentiles. So it was usually the Gentiles who were much more receptive to the gospel than the Jews were. But yeah, Jesus is pointing out to his disciples when this woman is pestering them, and she's a Gentile, and she wants help for her demon-possessed daughter. You know, Jesus, I'm only sent to the lost sheep of the house of Israel. However, even though that was true, this woman, as a Gentile, was able to prevail because of her faith.
1: Yes, it didn't shake my faith at all, but I knew you'd have a good answer, so thank you.
0: Yeah, it was at that point in his ministry, he wasn't yet, you know, extending the invitation to the Gentiles. And that's what he was saying. All right. Well, thank you, sir. Good talking to you. Priscilla from Vancouver, B.C. How you doing, Priscilla?
2: Hi, Steve. Greetings, Steve. How are you doing?
0: I'm well, thanks.
2: Good. I've been doing a little studying, and Psalm 66, verse 6, and then also Matthew 17:21. And I would like you to expand on how important it is. And what I've learned is that only true, total, absolute reliance on God is so important. I think it's beautiful how he turned the sea into dry land. It passed through the river on foot. When he referred to this kind, it's not because of maybe things the disciples did before, but only through God they drew that spirit out. And I'm going to politely just ask you to expand on how, when we think we can rely on things, but when we rely on God, that it's immeasurable, and how important that is.
0: What was the, did you say Matthew 17? Also
2: 21?
0: Yeah, so it's about, and this kind does not come out but by prayer and fasting.
2: Yes.
0: That one?
2: Okay. And they got used to so, like, drawing them on their own, but they have to rely on God because that sort of demonic influence needed more than just them doing it all the time.
0: Right. Well, yes, I mean, the psalm isn't specifically related to the same thing that the statement in Matthew is. In Psalm 66, the psalmist is doing what happens in quite a few of the psalms, actually. He's recounting what God has done for Israel in the past, and as in many cases they do, they begin with the Exodus. That is when God brought them out of Egypt. He parted the Red Sea, and they walked through it on dry ground. And then, of course, when it says they went through the river on foot, that's after 40 years. That is 40 years after the Exodus. They walked into Canaan across the river when it also stopped, and they walked on dry ground. So it's just referring to the fact that God did miraculous things at the beginning of Israel's history to deliver them from Egypt and to help them, you know, enter and receive the promised land. What you're getting out of that, I guess, is that, you know, only God could do that. Of course, that's true. Now, in the other story, the disciples had been unable to cast a demon out of a boy who had been brought to them by his father, who was demonized and very dangerously so. The demon would throw him into fits and cast him into fire or water if it was nearby, trying to kill him. But Jesus did cast the demon out of him quite easily. The disciples had been unable to. And the disciples said, why couldn't we cast it out? And his actual answer is, because of your unbelief. That's in verse 20. You couldn't because of your unbelief. And he says, for assuredly I say to you, if you have faith as a mustard seed, you will say to this mountain, move here to there, and it will move, and nothing will be impossible for you. So he's saying you have to have faith in God to do that which is impossible for humans. So your connection with Psalm 66:6, you know, it has, I guess, that in common, that crossing the Red Sea was something that couldn't be done without God doing a miracle. Now, in Matthew 17:21, however, this kind does not come out except by prayer and fasting. This verse is not found in the oldest manuscripts of Matthew. It's found in the Textus Receptus, which was used by the King James and the New King James. But since that time, scholars have discovered more ancient manuscripts, and there are a few differences in them from the ones that informed these early English translations. And those older manuscripts don't have verse 21 in them at all. However, this kind does not come out except by prayer and fasting. However, there is a parallel to that statement in Mark, or maybe in Luke. It's in one of the other Gospels, where it does say, this kind does not come out except by prayer. Fasting is not mentioned in the older manuscripts. But in all the ancient manuscripts, prayer is mentioned in one of the parallels to this. So this kind can only come out by prayer. There's now, of course, some might say, well, did Jesus not mention fasting then? Well, in the older manuscripts, we don't have record of him doing so. And there's always been some dispute as to whether the older manuscripts are corrupted or whether they're closer to the original. And that debate I can't get into right now. So, of course, there's a possibility that Jesus did say it the way that the later manuscripts record it. Although most scholars would say the older manuscripts are closer to the original, and the later manuscripts, people have added here and there a word or two. And so that's how they're looking at this. In any case, that's not even what you asked about. In fact, I'm not 100% sure what the core of your question was, but and certainly the common denominator in both of these cases is that God did what only God can do. I appreciate your call. Pat in Minneapolis, Minnesota, welcome to The Narrow Path. Thanks for calling.
3: Hi, Steve. Thanks. Forever, Ephesians 2:8-9 has been one of my favorite verses. By grace you have been saved through faith. Mm-hmm. And I got to thinking, okay, I'm thinking saved by grace. Grace is not just God's warm, fuzzy feeling for us. I thought it's an action. What would you say is God's act of grace that saves each of us?
0: Well, the word grace has a range of meaning in New Testament usage. We evangelicals, like myself, I was always taught that the definition of grace is unmerited favor. You know, it's something you get, some favorable treatment you receive without meriting it, without earning it. Now, that certainly would work in this passage of Ephesians 2:8, by grace you're saved, through faith. That's not of yourselves, it's the gift of God, not of works, lest any man should boast. However, that's unmerited favor is not the only usage of the word grace. Grace is considered to be an active aspect of God given to us. Mm-hmm. It says in John chapter 1 and verse 14, the Word became flesh and we beheld His glory, the glory as of the only begotten of the Father, full of grace and truth. And then two verses later says, and of His fullness we have received grace upon grace. Now, it said that Jesus was full of grace, and we have received that fullness to ourselves, so now we're full of grace too. And so, you know, Paul said, let your words be seasoned with grace, or be with grace, seasoned with salt. Mm-hmm. Grace has the meaning of graciousness, or being graceful, full of grace, but it's more than that too, because Paul speaks about grace as something that enables. It's like an empowering. He says, you know, when he prayed three times that Jesus would remove the thorn in his flesh, the Lord said to him, my grace is sufficient for you. My strength is made perfect in your weakness. And Paul often uses the word grace to speak of an enabling power. For example, in 1 Corinthians 3, I think it's verse 10, he said, but I, according to the grace of God given to me, laid the foundation of the church in Corinth. And it was the grace of God helped him do that. And over in 1 Corinthians 15, also I think verse 10, he said, you know, about himself and the other apostles, he says, I labored more than all of them, yet not I, but the grace of God that was with me. So he's seen, you know, his what enabled him to work, do more work than the other apostles. It wasn't his strength, it was the grace of God. in him.
3: Yeah.
0: And, you know, it does say in Hebrews that we need to come boldly before the throne of grace to receive mercy and grace to help in time of need. Now, we usually think of grace as almost synonymous with mercy. And there is a connection there. But he says, we at the throne of grace, we not only receive mercy, we receive assistance. We receive the grace to help in time of need. So there's a supernatural enabling that Paul is thinking of many times where he's referring to grace. And in fact, when the gifts of the Holy Spirit are discussed by Paul, whether it's in Romans 12 or maybe 1 Corinthians 12, or even when Peter talks about them in 1 Peter 4, 10, and 11, the word for gift is charisma, which is based on the word charis. Charis is the Greek word for grace. The word charisma, which is translated gifts, means a gift of grace. Now, when Paul talks about the gifts, he talks about things like, you know, the gift of prophecy, the gift of tongues, the gift of interpreting tongues, the gift of working miracles, the gifts of healings, the gift of teaching, the gift of leading, the gift of exhorting, the gift of showing mercy. Obviously, these gifts of grace are imparting grace to us, enabling us to do God's work through His enabling power, His grace given to us. So grace is more, as you said, more than God's benevolent disposition toward us. Grace is something of His own character. Jesus was full of grace. And now of His fullness we have received, it says in John chapter 1. So, you know, we are given grace. In my opinion, the whole Christian life is lived, if successfully at all, through grace. It's God who gives you the grace to endure. It's God who gives you the grace to obey. It's God who gives you the grace to exhibit the character of Christ. And so grace is a much more holistic concept in the Bible than just, you know, God's unmerited favor. Another definition, sometimes a Sunday school definition, would be God's riches at Christ's expense. Of course, that's an acrostic, mm-hmm. grace, G-R-A-C-E, God's riches at Christ's expense, yeah. mm-hmm. is a little broader definition, because God's riches could refer to benefits or enablement or power or whatever. I mean, the point is, grace is something we do not earn or deserve. But it's not merely the expunging of our sinful record. It's also the enabling to live as we should.
3: Okay, when I read Ephesians 2 over and over again, verse 5 says, Paul says, when we were in trespass, we were dead in trespasses, mm-hmm. spiritually dead, He made us alive together with Christ, made us spiritually alive, and then the verse ends by saying, by grace you have been saved. Seems like that's the action that God took to really save us, start the process of salvation. We're spiritually dead. He made us alive.
0: Mm-hmm.
3: And like
0: we have to remember that in the Bible, salvation isn't as narrow a concept as we sometimes think of it. We think of grace somewhat narrowly, and we also think of salvation rather narrowly. But in the Bible, salvation isn't just forgiveness of sins. And when we think, I'm saved by grace, people think of this, my sins are forgiven, even though I don't deserve it, by God's merciful disposition and grace. Well, that is true, but in the Scriptures, salvation isn't merely forgiveness of sins. Salvation is a restoration to the proper relationship with God, including His enablement to overcome sin in our lives. We're saved from the bondage of our sins, too, and God gives us the grace in times of need. We come to the throne of grace and receive grace to help in time of need. You know, it says in Titus chapter 2, and I believe it's verse 11, he says that the grace of God that brings salvation has been manifested to all, teaching us, that is, grace teaches us, grace having been manifested to us, teaches us that denying ungodliness and worldly lusts, we should live soberly, righteously, and godly in this present age or world. Now, Paul says grace teaches us to live a sober and godly, obedient life. It teaches us, that is, it reorients us It's an inward reorientation that comes with literally being saved, being born again. We now have God's grace not only forgiving us, but living and operating through us, teaching us to live a holy life, and enabling us to do it. So grace, yeah, it's a broad spectrum term. Anyone who's never done so would benefit greatly, I think, by doing a word study on grace in the New Testament and how it is used in various places. Thanks for your call, Pat. Evan in Warren, Michigan, welcome to The Narrow Path. Thanks for calling.
4: Yeah, I just have a question. Who are the elect? And what do Calvinists say who are the elect also?
0: Well, Calvinists believe that the word elect refers to a certain company of people who, from the beginning of the world or before, God has chosen. The word elect means chosen. To elect, like when we elect a president, means to choose. Elect and choose are the same word. They're just different English words for the same Greek word. So to say the chosen, the ones who are chosen are the elect. Now, Calvinists believe that there's a certain number of people, of all the people who would live and die throughout history, and that God has selected or chosen to save them. And their number cannot be added to or subtracted from because he made this decision before the world existed. So their number is determined. Their identities are determined. That means that when you were born, if you were not on God's list, you cannot be saved. If you were on God's list, you cannot fail to be saved. The elect will inevitably be saved, according to Calvinism. And those who just didn't make that list cannot be saved no matter what. Now, this is how Calvinism teaches it. The Bible doesn't teach that, and neither did any church fathers ever teach that until about the 5th century. That's Augustine's ideas entering the church at that time. Calvinists are Augustinians. They follow Augustine. So this doctrine was a late-occurring doctrine. It was, basically Augustine changed a lot in Christian theology. The interesting thing is he didn't read Greek. He read Latin. He said he couldn't read Greek well. And yet the church fathers before him, many of them were Greek-speaking fathers. They were the Greek fathers, and they spoke the same language the New Testament was written in from their mother's knee. And so, they understood Greek really well. And they didn't agree with Augustine's ideas. He came up with them in the absence of an understanding of the Greek New Testament. Now, I'm not saying no Calvinists understand Greek. Lots of them have studied Greek. But once you've decided on a certain theological paradigm, you tend to confirm it to yourself. It's sort of a confirmation bias thing. You've decided this is taught in the Bible, so you read it into passages. Even if you read the Greek, you can read it into there. My understanding of the elect is that Jesus is the elect. And anybody who is in him shares in that elect status. Jesus, of course, was an individual who walked the earth and died and rose again. But having ascended to heaven, he now has become the head of a corporate body. His body and head combined are who he is. We are his hands and his feet. We're his flesh and his bones. And therefore, we are in him like the organs of a body are in a body. And the organs in your body, for example, your lungs, your kidneys, your liver, they're part of you. They share in your identity. And they really can't be, separated from you, except, through some violence or something. But they, if they're taken from you, they're no longer in you. That is to say, any organ that is in your body is you, is part of you, shares in your identity. Now, Christ is the chosen one. Those who believe in him, and that can be anyone who wants to and who will do so. This is not like God chose who would and who would not. The Bible doesn't say God chose who would and who would not receive Christ anywhere. I know all the verses about election. People can call and tell me them if they want to, but no, it nowhere says that God chose who would be in Christ and who would not. It does say that we who are in Christ are chosen in him, meaning he's chosen. And since we are in him, we share in that status of being chosen. We're in him. In him we are accepted. In him we've died and risen again. In him we're seated in heavenly places. In him we're righteous. In him, in him, in him, we've received every spiritual blessing. In him we are chosen. That is, because Jesus is, we are, because we're in him. Now, therefore, the Bible actually teaches Christ is the chosen one. And anybody who is in Christ is chosen in him. It does not say that before the foundation of the world, God decided who would and would not be in him. In fact, he's made that our responsibility. That's why we are commanded to believe and repent, and why we were blamed if we don't. If God had decided before we were ever born that we either would necessarily be converted or, alternatively, cannot be converted no matter what, then there'd be no sense in God commanding everyone to repent, since he'd know that only the ones he had elected would be able to do so. That would make a strange kind of a God, but fortunately the Bible doesn't teach that kind of a God. Israel was chosen as a group, but individuals in Israel were there by choice. An Israelite could be cut off from the people by denying the covenant. A Gentile could become part of Israel, like a native of the land, by embracing the covenant. So, in other words, being in Israel had nothing to do with, you know, something determined about you before you're born. You made the decision to be in Israel or not. If you were in Israel, you were chosen in Israel, because Israel collectively was chosen. Christ collectively is chosen. And those who are in him are chosen in him. I need to take a break. Thanks for your call. 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We have another half hour coming, so don't go away. We are listener supported. 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I'll be back in 30 seconds. Don't go away.
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0: back to the Narrow Path radio broadcast. My name is Steve Gregg, and we're live for another half hour. And just like in the first half hour, we're taking your calls. If you want to call in and raise questions about the Bible or the Christian faith, or challenges to anything the host has ever said, feel free. That's fair game here. We welcome it. The number to call is 844-484-5737. If you tried to call in the first half hour and you found the lines busy, try again. Right now I'm looking at several open lines, and that means that's your opportunity to get in before the program's over today. The number to call is 844-484-5737. Fred from Alameda, California is next. Welcome, Fred. You're on the air.
1: Yes, I asked you a question a long time ago around a certain verse in Psalm 139, and I think it goes, "Do not I hate them that hate thee, O Lord, and am I not grieved with those that rise up against me? Yea, I hate them with perfect hatred. I count them as my enemies." Mm-hmm. So I remember what you told me. You said there's nothing wrong with praying to God to remove someone if they're God's enemies, right?
0: True.
1: So my question is, in the book of Ecclesiastes, when it says there's a time for hate, is that in coalition with that verse I just gave you, or is Ecclesiastes saying something entirely different?
0: Well, Ecclesiastes has a different point it's making, but I think it would go along with this. I mean, that it would be harmonious with it. In Ecclesiastes 3, Solomon says, "To everything there's a season and a time for every purpose under heaven." Those of you old enough to remember that the Birds had a song called "Turn, Turn, Turn." That was the opening line, and it was based on this passage in Ecclesiastes chapter 3. It says, "A time to be born, a time to die, a time to plant, a time to pluck out, put as planted, a time to kill, a time to heal, a time to break down, a time to build up, a time to weep, a time to laugh, a time to mourn, a time to dance, a time to cast away stones, a time to gather stones, a time to embrace, a time to refrain from embracing, a time to gain, a time to lose, time to keep, and time to throw away, time to tear, a time to sow, a time to keep silence, a time to speak, a time to love, and a time to hate, a time of war and a time of peace." So, he lists all these dichotomies, these opposite terms. And he says, each of these, in its own season, or that is, in its own proper time, has its purpose. It says, to everything there is a season. That means there's a proper time, a time for every purpose under heaven. So, there are many purposes that men have under heaven, and what is appropriate in the pursuit of some purposes, it would be the opposite of what would be appropriate in the pursuit of others. A time to, cast away stones, a time to gather stones together. Okay, well, you cast away stones if you're trying to clear your field to grow crops, a time to gather stones together if you're building a wall. In other words, there's different projects. There are times to love and times to hate. Now, what this would simply mean is there are appropriate things to hate and appropriate things to love. There are times when you embrace things because they are appropriate to embrace. Other times you withhold embrace. Now, all he's saying is there are times to hate. Now you might say, but Jesus said we shouldn't hate anybody. Right. But both David and Solomon in these passages are talking about hating things that God himself hates. We are supposed to share in God's, sympathies if we have the heart of God. David was a man after God's own heart. And therefore, what God hates, David was determined to hate. It's interesting. David didn't just say, "I've just decided to hate these people, and I'm going to decide that probably you hate them too." No, he says, "These are your enemies, and therefore I'm making them my enemies." That's what he says. He says in there, Psalm 139:21, "Do I not hate them, O Lord, who hate you? And do I not loathe those who rise up against you? I hate them with perfect hatred. I count them my enemies." Notice he's these people have not made themselves his enemies. He is adopting them as enemies because they have set themselves to be enemies of God. Now to say that David hates them, he hates them for hating God. Do not I hate those who hate you. Interestingly, most of us, if we hate somebody, it often has something to do with the fact that they hate us, or they've done something to us, that we are, you know, we're feeling some sense of need for revenge or vindicating ourselves. But David doesn't say that at all. You know, when people tried to kill David, he didn't exhibit this attitude. When Saul tried to kill David, David spared his life and wept when he was killed in battle. Same thing when Absalom tried to kill David, and then Absalom was later killed in battle. David wept and didn't want Absalom to die. You know, he didn't have hatred toward those who hated him, but he had hatred toward those who hated God. And this hatred was something that he felt obliged to do. It was like he adopted that hatred. I count them my enemies. Why? Because I'm obliged to do so. I'm on your side. You know, when there's a conflict between God and someone else, then to be on God's side is the position to take. And that's what David said he's doing. Now, of course, when we talk about hatred, there's different, you know, the expression of hatred, you know, can go different ways. I mean, God loves the world. Even God shows kindness to his enemies. Jesus said that. Even Psalm 103 says that. So, God is kind even to his enemies. On the other hand, when it comes to action, you can't support God's enemies. You have to oppose them. You have to take on enmity as a policy toward those whose enmity is toward God. So, I mean, we've got a lot of mushy ideas as Christians, and even non-Christians have, about what it means to love or hate. Primarily, it's seen as an emotion. If I really love somebody, that's a really strong emotion. If I really hate someone, that's a strong emotion. Yeah, it can mean that in the Bible, but it also has a much broader range. Hate sometimes can simply mean to disfavor somebody as opposed to favoring another. Hate can mean a course of action. I oppose them. Because love means doing to somebody what you want done to you. That's loving your neighbor as you love yourself. Love is expressed in action, so is hate. And so doing good to somebody, even if you don't like them much, that is loving your enemy. That's feeding, if your enemy hungers, feed him. If he thirsts, give him drink, it says in Proverbs and in Romans. The idea is this is what loving your enemies looks like. It doesn't mean you feel good about them. It means you act toward them in a loving way. Well, how do you act toward God's enemies? Well, you're going to have to act toward them in a hateful way, in a way, even though you may not have any ill feelings toward them personally. They're on the wrong side of a conflict that you're in. You're on God's side. The devil and his people are on the other side. And you're going to, you know, take the course of action that opposes them. You're going to choose a course of hostility toward what they're doing because they hate God and you don't. And so that's, you know, when Solomon later says in Ecclesiastes 3, there's a time to love and time to hate, he's simply saying, different circumstances call for different responses. There's all kinds. And what Solomon seems to be saying in chapter 3 of Ecclesiastes is, you know, there are no absolutes. Now, we don't agree with that, and we don't have to. Solomon said lots of things in Ecclesiastes that we wouldn't agree with. He said there's nothing better for a man than to eat and drink and enjoy the fruits of his labor. Well, the Bible, you know, certainly teaches there are better things than that. But Solomon is not telling us. He's not writing a book of theology. He's writing a testimony of his own backsliddenness. He talks about how he looked for, you know, meaning under the sun, meaning excluding God. And he tried money, he tried parties, he tried women, he tried music, he tried horticulture, he tried philosophy, he tried all kinds of things. And he said he was looking for man's chief good, leaving God out of account. You know, it was among the things of earth, under the sun, it was all emptiness. He says all vanity, all emptiness and striving after the wind. And so he's not telling us the way to be or even the way to think. He's saying, I was doing these things. I was far from God. I thought these things. And he's sharing us the philosophy and the course that he took when he was backslidden. at the end of Ecclesiastes, he brings it back to the right place. He says, let's hear the conclusion of the matter. He says, in the last verses of chapter 12, he says, fear God and keep his commandments. This is the whole duty of man. In other words, in light of all I've said in the past 12 chapters, you don't have to make this vain search for meaning apart from God. I've been there, done that. I got the t-shirt, and now I can tell you what it's about. Just serve God. That's what matters. He's going to bring every work into judgment, whether it be good or evil, he says. So Ecclesiastes is kind of like the testimony. Back in the Jesus moment, we used to hear people give their testimonies, and sometimes 95% of it was them telling how many drugs they took and how promiscuous they were and how many liquor stores they robbed and things like that. And then finally, they got saved, that's kind of that kind of a testimony from Solomon. I did all these wrong things. I looked at all the wrong places. Now I can tell you where to look, and not the places I did. So, Solomon in chapter 3 there in Ecclesiastes may be saying, I couldn't find any basis for any absolutes. Sometimes you kill, sometimes you heal, sometimes you feed, sometimes you deprive, sometimes you hug, sometimes you don't. It's like saying, apart from God, there's really no basis for any absolute standards at all. Everything's right in its own time. Sort of a situational ethics. And really, when you don't bring God into the equation, that's kind of true. That's something that atheists have not really been able to sort out. They say, well, we can be moral without believing in God. Really? On what basis? I mean, I know that an atheist can live a good life. Some do. But on what basis can you decide what a good life is supposed to be? And on what basis can you set forth an ethical system that people should be obliged to follow if there's not a God who decides those things? Because you can't decide them for everyone else. Someone's got to be above us all who decides those things. You don't have God, you got no absolutes. And that's kind of what Solomon's saying. He's not teaching that as a doctrine. He's saying, here's the philosophy. Here's some of the results of my thinking when I was looking for things, for the meaning of life under the sun. Yeah, it was a vain effort. It was like striving after the wind. Very frustrating. All right? So, anyway, that's what I would say about that. All right, Fred. Thanks for your call. Let's see here. Our next caller is Julian in Vancouver, British Columbia. Hi, Julian. Welcome.
2: Hey, good afternoon. Thank you. I wanted to ask you to articulate some ideas for me, because when you articulate things, it just sheds so much light and a different perspective. It's really fresh. I really love you a lot. I got these things that happen week to week, and every week, it seems like what I'm calling the word of the Lord keeps coming into my mind, and it keeps changing. Like one week, it's like talking about confession. The true confession is just coming into agreement with the Lord that sin is wrong and the things of the sin is wrong, and that Jesus Christ is the Lord and the Savior of our lives. And then the next week, it's my mind goes to something totally different, talking about being born again and how it relates to the seed. And the seed is something that is internal. And that's what's born again, and that's what grows after we're dead. And then I'm going to go to Corinthians.
0: Okay.
2: Talk about,
0: so what would your question be for me?
2: I need some articulation. Like, what is that? That it's really clear and vivid in my mind, I don't think I'm alone. I think it's for believers, as all believers. It's like we get these like mini ministries in our own head, in our own lives, in the dialogue. And. I do street preaching on the corner of Granville and Georgia in Vancouver outside, and I usually speak the supremacy of Christ in Corinthians 1. But
0: that's not really a question. That's not really a question. Do you have a question for me?
2: Like, what is that going on in my head? Like, how does it change? Like, what is it? The Holy Spirit? Like, is it a question? I don't know. Maybe I
0: okay.
2: Just,
0: okay. Well, I'll tell you. When you meditate on the Word of God, you get insights on the Word of God. And the Bible does indicate that the Holy Spirit is in us and He'll guide us into all truth. What you're describing, I don't think, is very unusual for people who are Christians. It certainly hasn't been unusual in my life. When I'm driving or walking I used to be a janitor to support myself in the ministry when I was doing janitorial work. I'd be thinking about the things of God, and I'd be thinking about the scriptures and things, you know, thoughts along those lines. My thoughts would wander in those directions, and I would often get insights that I'd have to say afterwards, yeah, I think that was the Lord. You know, I mean, obviously someone could argue, well, you're just, you know, your mind is just wandering and it's just your imagination. What I found on many occasions, I mean, this is kind of like almost a motif of my life in my early years, was I'd be doing something that didn't require much thought, and I always preferred doing things that didn't require much thought so I could think about what I wanted to think about. I'd be thinking about some scripture. It might be that I didn't even call it to mind. Maybe it just came to my mind, and I later realized I think the Holy Spirit brought that there, because I would, not only would the scripture come, but a different way of looking at it than I had been taught would just suggest itself. Now, I had no idea. Is this me making a mistake? Is this God or what? But very commonly, I mean, scores if not hundreds of times in my life, I'd be thinking about a scripture, something about it that no one had ever mentioned, maybe something that, you know, turned the meaning in a slightly different direction would come to my mind. And I wouldn't trust my mind because I'd never heard anyone say it, so I figured maybe it's just my imagination, maybe it's even the devil, but it seemed right. And so when I have the chance, when I get back to my books and stuff, I'd look in the commentaries or the lexicons and see if, and the context of the passage, see if the, you know, if actual study and exegesis could bear out that meaning. And I'd say every time I can remember, that was the case. I mean, a thought would come to me like you're describing, you know, something comes to my mind. I wonder, is that the Holy Spirit or is that just me? And then because I love to study things out, I'd keep that as a question in my mind until I had opportunity to study it out. And then when I did, turns out it seemed even more correct after studying it than before studying it. So to my mind, that's just how the Holy Spirit leads us into all truth. Now, on the other hand, I would still, if I had a really strange idea come to my head, now you're not describing strange ideas. It sounds like you're just describing insights that are coming to you that don't seem very controversial. But if a very controversial and strange idea came to my head, even at this point, after being a teacher for 56 years or whatever it's been, I would still be suspicious of it, because I don't assume, and unfortunately some people do, I don't assume that every thought that comes to my mind that is interesting or original, I don't assume it's the Holy Spirit. I assume it could be. If it's something that glorifies God, if it's something I cannot see any reason to disqualify scripturally, I think that it could be true, but I will not teach it as true or hold to it as true until I've had a chance to, you know, study it out as much as I have capability of doing. And then if it turns out that my studies seem to confirm it, then it becomes part of my thinking. But, you know, different people have different experiences. And anyone who's saturates their mind with scripture and loves the scripture and wants to meditate on day and night, this kind of thing is going to happen, I assume, all the time. And or maybe I'm wrong. Maybe it's mostly people who teach and preach. You know, maybe God's doing something different in your life and mine because we teach and preach. That's possible. But this was happening to me before I was doing much preaching and teaching. So I think it's just the way the Holy Spirit, you know, leads some people. Sounds like that's the case with you. And so you say, I don't know where this is coming from. Well, I don't either, but it sounds to me like, you know, it sounds like the Holy Spirit's just kind of drawing you into greater understanding of certain things. And that's always fun. Fun and profitable. Thank you for your call. Linda in Los Angeles, California. And by the way, if you'd like to join us before the show is over, the number to call is 844-484-5737. Linda, welcome to The Narrow Path. Thanks for calling.
3: Thank you. Steve, could you explain the concept of conditional forgiveness and what is used to support that scripturally, and then your perspective on that?
0: All right, sure. Well, of course, when we talk about forgiveness in the New Testament, there's of course the whole issue of God forgiving people, which is one of the doctrines in Scripture. And then there's, of course, that requirement that God puts upon us to forgive people. Now, you mentioned conditional and unconditional forgiveness. It says in 2 Corinthians chapter 5 and verse 19, 2 Corinthians 5:19 says, that is, God was in Christ reconciling the world to himself, not imputing their trespasses to them, and has committed to us the word of reconciliation. Now, our message to the world is that of reconciliation. What is it? That God in Christ was reconciling the world to himself and not imputing their sins against them. Whose? The world's. God was treating the world as if they hadn't sinned. And he was coming to reconcile himself to the world. Now, of course, God doing that is kind of like a default forgiveness. I mean, God loved the world, sinners and all, because that's all that was here. No one here wasn't sinners, so God loved sinners. And he sent his only son to die for us. So God has an attitude of benevolence and forgiveness toward all, and willingness to act favorably toward us as if we hadn't sinned. Now, that doesn't change the fact that we're alienated from him if we don't agree with that. Because it takes two to reconcile. It only takes one person to break a relationship. It takes two to maintain one or to restore one. So God has made the steps to restore. Now it's in the ball is in our court. We will receive that forgiveness. We will be reconciled in reality if we, come to Christ and put our faith in him and repent of our sins. Now, therefore, there's a sense in which there's an unconditional benevolence and disposition to forgive on God's part. That's in his heart toward us. But the actual reconciliation, that is the repair of the relationship that was broken, requires both parties' participation. Now, this is also true in terms of us forgiving other people. Because in Luke chapter 17, Jesus said, if your brother sins against you, rebuke him. And if he repents, forgive him. And if he sins against you seven times in one day, and seven times in a day returns to you and saying, I repent, you shall forgive him. That's Luke 17, verses 3 and 4. So he says, if your brother sins against you, confront him about it. And if he repents, forgive him. And yet in another place, Mark chapter 11, Jesus said,

0: Life can be messy, but you don't have to figure it out alone.
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4: Turn your back on them because they can't be trusted. But you want to be have the relationship restored so that you can trust each other. I mean, trust is the basis of relationships, not love. You can have a relationship with people that you don't much love as long as you can trust them. But, you know, we should. It's great to love them, too. You want to love them. You want to have love in a relationship. And you can love somebody unilaterally, but you can't trust them unless they earn that. Trust has to be earned. Love doesn't. So the first part is love. God loved the world, and we're supposed to love our enemies. That means that in our hearts we forgive them and hope for reconciliation, just like God hopes for reconciliation with man. But then there's that little issue of distrust. God can't trust you if you haven't repented, if you're living in sin, and you don't even want to change. Well, he can't trust you to not sin then. And just like someone who's wronged you, you can't trust them not to do it again if they haven't repented of it. Repenting means they decide that they did the wrong thing and don't want to do that anymore. So to restore the relationship after you've forgiven them in your heart, which is unconditional, you need to see if it's possible to restore the relationship, which is conditional. Trust always has to be conditional because you can't trust somebody who's untrustworthy. You can love somebody who's not lovable, but you can't trust somebody who's unreliable. And God loves people that he can't trust, unfortunately. I mean, it's unfortunate that he can't. But he doesn't trust people who have not given any reason to believe that they can be trusted. So forgiveness at the heart level is unconditional, both for God and for us. On the relationship level, it's conditional upon repentance for both God and for us. And so that's how I would understand those things. We've got our lines mostly full now, but we're out of time, I'm sorry to say. You've been listening to The Narrow Path. Our website is thenarrowpath.com. Check it out. And let's talk again.
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2: Tonight, expect partly cloudy skies with a low of 64. Moving into Thursday, we anticipate mostly sunny conditions, making for a pleasant and less humid day with a high of 81. Thursday night will bring partly cloudy skies with a low of 63. I'm meteorologist Jason Caterina on AM 1160. 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

0: All through history, various individuals have attempted to predict the return of Christ, his second coming. The Bible is clear, though, that no one knows the day or the time. So how are we as Christians to live in the interim until Jesus returns? Today on Truth for Life, Alistair Begg begins a study in 1 Thessalonians chapter 4, where the Apostle Paul answers that very question for the Thessalonian believers.
1: In my experience, in the last little while, most of the time that I've heard the word piety used, it has been used within the context of disdain. It has been used in a way that suggests piety is a form of withdrawal from society and usefulness, and indeed it has become almost a figure of fun amongst people that we might expect would hold it differently. And it is therefore of some import that when we turn to the opening verses of 1 Thessalonians 4, we discover that in actual fact, what Paul is addressing is this whole question of piety. The whole emphasis in Paul's final two chapters here of 1 Thessalonians is on the matter of ethics, on the extreme practicality of what it means to live as a practical, biblical, vibrant, and attractive Christian. Sadly, one of the features of contemporary Christianity is that, and this is factually true, Jewish families have a better standard of living when it comes to fulfilling marriage vows, effective child rearing, and the abiding by principles of the law. That, I say, not by conjecture, but that is actually the findings as a result of research in relationship to religious heritage. I think there is an obvious reason for that, and it is this, that Jewish people have no problem, at least in orthodoxy, recognizing that God has standards. They have been trained from their earliest days to know that God has given a law, and that God has given the law not to be toyed with, but to be adhered to. And consequently, if they're going to live in obedience to that law, then it is going to make an impact on their lives. Christians, in the last 50 years, have been so concerned to make it clear to everyone that we are not under the law, that they have virtually vetoed the idea of the law of God altogether. And this amounts for the confusion that is represented in so many lives and in so many families and indeed in so many churches. While we understand that the believer no longer keeps the law as a means of acceptance with God, the fact of the matter is that we are still under obligation to keep God's moral laws and His commandments. And that, frankly, is a sentence that will do well to be pondered by many of us. And so what we have throughout all of Scripture is a call then to this biblical standard. And as we're going to discover, Paul is intensely practical concerning this matter of pleasing God. He says, I want to explain to you what pleasing God means when you think about the whole question of sex. And that is not for this evening. I want to tell you what pleasing God means when you think about the whole question of work. And I want to tell you what pleasing God means when you deal with the matter of bereavement. And there's not a man or a woman living who does not have an interest in, a concern about, a perspective on the issues of sex, work, and the death of oneself or a loved one. If we are going to declare that we have been brought to a new life in the Lord Jesus Christ, then the world has every right to look and see a new lifestyle. That there would be that dimension to us which is holy, which is bent on pleasing God. And despite the fact that the Bible has a tremendous amount to say about pleasing God, I haven't actually read a great deal or seen a great deal written or addressed on the subject of what it means to please God. And yet Paul is suggesting here, indeed declaring here, that pleasing God is the guiding principle of balanced Christian behavior. It was indeed the very example of the Lord Jesus Himself who in John 8 declared, I always do what pleases my Father. Now, this guiding principle of pleasing God is, says John Stott very helpfully, three things. It is a radical principle, a radical principle, because it forces me to recognize that I cannot say that I love Him and that I know Him if I do not seek to please Him. It forces me to ask the question, who am I trying to please? When I walk into the study or the office tomorrow morning, who am I trying to please? Well, the answer is we're probably trying to please a number of people. We go into the schoolroom, who am I trying to please? But, says the Bible, at the very foundation of it all, and indeed at the capstone of it all, should be for the believer an overarching commitment to please God. It is a radical principle. It is also a flexible principle, insofar as it saves us from Pharisaism and from legalism. It saves us from a big long list of do's and don'ts, because the emphasis is not on keeping the law, but on pleasing the lawgiver. And it is very possible for us to create a long list of things that we either do or we don't do, in which there is no pleasure, there is just carping subservience. But when we abide by the principle of saying, well, I want to please the one who gave the law, then it follows that we'll do what his law says. But our emphasis is, I want to do what pleases him. I want to discover it, and then I want to do it. It is also, as a guiding principle, something that is progressive, insofar as we can spend all of our lives with this as our overarching emphasis and never reach the fulfillment of it. If tonight we affirm again our desire to please God and to do it more and more, we'll be back next Sunday still with the same overarching desire, perhaps a little closer, but definitely not there. And indeed, we may live all of our lives with this as the guiding principle of our behavior. Now, I want to turn with you to Colossians chapter 1, and I want to answer the question, what does it mean to please God, from Paul's prayer for the Colossians. Interestingly, in Ephesians 5 and in verse 10, Paul says to the Ephesians, I want you to find out what pleases the Lord. And that, in fact, is a great quest for our lives. And there are a number of places to which we might go to answer that question. Indeed, the whole of the New Testament helps us to answer the question, and the subsequent verses here in 1 Thessalonians will do the same. But in order to give us a start on it, I want to just draw your attention to these four things which Paul prays for the Colossian Christians, and which help us to answer the question, what then does it mean to please God? What pleases God? First of all, fruitful living pleases God. Verse 10 of Colossians 1, and we pray this, says Paul, in order that you may live a life worthy of the Lord and may please Him in every way, bearing fruit in every good work. Bearing fruit in every good work. Having been placed in Christ, what the New Testament says to us is this, that all of our days and all of our deeds are to be good for something, and they are to be good for someone. And when a man or a woman sets themselves to the quest of finding out what pleases God, seeking to live in a way which brings pleasure to Him, one of the things that becomes immediately apparent is that fruitful living, which produces good works, is one of the ways in which God is pleased with us. Now, there is a dependence which is necessary for fruitfulness to be effected. You may remember Jesus in one of his pictures as he gives it to his followers concerning the story of the vine and the branches. He says to them in John 15, I am the true vine and my Father is the gardener. He cuts off every branch in me that bears no fruit, while every branch that does bear fruit, he prunes so that it will be even more fruitful. No branch can bear fruit by itself. It must remain in the vine. Neither can you bear fruit unless you remain in me. And so the simple truth is this for us to face this evening. There is a dependence which fruitfulness displays. The individual who has set themselves to the task of pleasing God will be surprised by fruitfulness in our lives. Indeed, God willing, others will notice the fruitfulness. It will not be something that we have to parade around the hallways or out in the streets. It will not be that we are seeking to do good works in order to gain acceptance with God, but it will be that as a result of being accepted by God, having been grafted into Christ who is the vine, we will, as we mentioned this morning, discover these springs and shoots and flowers emerging from our lives, declaring the fact of our dependence upon He who is the vine. And can I ask you tonight, as I'm faced with the question myself, how fruitful is your life? Are you bearing fruit to good works? Would people at your school or in your home or in your office, in your laboratory, and not necessarily be able to articulate your theology, but they would say, you know, there is somebody whose life just has a dimension to it. It is attractive. It's almost like a bowl of beautiful ripe fruit on a table. It makes you want to reach out and have some of it. Paul says, we're praying for you that you might bear fruit in every good work, because fruitful living pleases God. What also pleases God, he says, is knowledgeable living. And we pray this in order that you may live a life worthy of the Lord and may please Him in every way, bearing fruit in every good work, growing in the knowledge of God. It pleases God as we get to know Him better. Paul in Philippians 3 says, that I might know Him and the power of His resurrection, that I may know His passion, that I may be conformed somehow to His life. And he's writing in the context of the Colossian church within the framework of a kind of mysterious knowledge which was known as Gnosticism, which was a peculiar experience into which certain initiates were gathered. And these were the people who were saying, you know, if you want to really know God, this is what's involved. And so says Paul, if you want to talk in terms of knowledge, make sure that you understand that when we speak about knowing God, we're not talking about the superficial theory of the unbeliever, nor are we talking about the secretive heresy of the Gnostic, but we're talking about that which is a birthright of those who are in Christ. The knowledge of God to which he refers, says Hendrickson, is heart transforming and life renewing. The knowledge in our living which pleases God is not a knowledge that produces Christian tadpoles with huge big heads and tiny little bodies and arms and limbs, but it is a personal knowledge. The knowledgeable living which pleases God is not knowledge about, it is personal knowledge of. Do you have such a personal knowledge of the Lord Jesus tonight? Able to say with Paul, to me to live is Christ and to die is gain. It is not only personal, but it is progressive. It's a wonderful thing, is it not, in marriage to realize that with every day and week and month and year that passes, the knowledge of one's spouse is far richer and far more meaningful than ever we might have intended it could ever be in those early weeks of courtship and those early days of marriage. We used to sing a chorus in Scotland that went, I love him better every day. I love him better every day. Near by his side, I will abide. Because I love him better every day. What pleases the Lord? Fruitful living, knowledgeable living. Thirdly, powerful living. Being strengthened with all power according to his glorious might. You know, it's a tall order to please God in every way. We look at this and we say, goodness me, I don't think that I will ever be able to please God in this way. I'm not sure that I'm going to manage to accomplish many of these things. And then we come to this wonderful truth that the powerful living which pleases God is not a power which we muster up in our own strength, but in point of fact, it is a power which is infused to us as the Holy Spirit is living within our lives. We are strengthened with all power. So neither our aspiration, nor our determination, nor our perspiration can take the place of the inspiration which is part of our Christian living. This is actually a present continuous tense which is used here. The word is dunamumenai. Dunamumenai. And it speaks of a constant infusing of power. And so often our Christian lives are a bit like the human cannonball that we've seen at the circus, where we put on the helmet and we slither down the tube only to be propelled once in a great dramatic burst of smoke and come hurtling out to land in the safety net, and then it's all over. It's not the power of the human cannonball, one great burst and then you're on your own. It is the power of those Boeing engines in transatlantic flight, where you look out of the window and you marvel at the thought, first of all, that there could be enough thrust to bring this thing off the ground, and then that for all those hours across the Atlantic or across the Pacific, you would be sustained in flight as a result of this great energy. And that is it tonight. And many of us would be able to testify to the fact that God has continued to endue us with power because we're so aware of our own weakness. The power then is discovered in this way, and it is displayed, you will notice, in a quite dramatic way, that you would be strengthened with all power. How will this powerful living reveal itself? We live in a contemporary culture that is consumed with power. They love powerful people. They like powerful this and powerful that. And there's a great quest to be a powerful person. Well, how will this be revealed in our lives? Well, he says, this strengthening with all power according to his glorious might is so that you may have great endurance and patience. Interesting, isn't it? Not so that you would be dramatic, not so that you would be necessarily well known, but so that your life would be marked by steady persistence and by a quiet confidence. You think about the people who have made the most dramatic impact on your life, many of whom have faced circumstances that have not been the best. I think of people that I visited in the first 2 years when I was assistant in the church in Edinburgh, spent a tremendous amount of my time in nursing homes with elderly people, in actually, in many cases, folks whose lives had been radically impaired by illness. And there are still ladies' names, it happens just to be ladies in this case, who stand out to me in my recollection. The lady who used to be the chief nurse in the Royal Infirmary, I may have mentioned her to you before. By the time I was visiting her in the hospital, the muscular disease to which she was subjected was such that it was impossible for her even to keep her eyelids open for more than a split second. Everything was closing down. And she used to lie in the bed and I used to hold her hand. And she used to say, "Read to me." And I would read to her and she would comment and interrupt as I read. And as I read of God's faithfulness, she would say, "That's right." And as I read of God's goodness, she would have something to say concerning that. And as I read of God's power to keep, she would lie there as a living testimony to it. No longer able to impact people around the wards, no longer able to stand, no longer able to feed herself, no longer able even to sustain a gaze into your eyes. But somehow in the most awful of circumstances, manifesting to me powerful living, steady persistence, quiet confidence. What pleases the Lord? Fruitful living, knowledgeable living, powerful living, and finally, thankful living. Verse 12, giving thanks to the Father who has qualified you to share in the inheritance of the saints in the kingdom of light. Giving thanks for what? Giving thanks for the redemption that we experience. Verse 13, for he has rescued us from the dominion of darkness and has brought us into the kingdom of the Son he loves, in whom we have redemption, even the forgiveness of our sins. Notice God's initiative in the wonder of his grace. Look at the verbs in verse 12. He has qualified us. He has granted us to share in this inheritance. He has rescued us. He has brought us in. Thankful living for the redemption we experience and for the relationship we enjoy. He has brought us into a kingdom and he has made us members of the family, and we're sharing in an inheritance with the saints in the kingdom of light. In other words, thankful for the privileges of family membership. What pleases the Lord? Fruitful living, knowledgeable living, powerful living, thankful living. This little reminder makes us aware of a pitfall to avoid, the pitfall of seeking to please men rather than God, and seeking to please myself rather than God. It provides for us a perspective to adopt, namely to seek that all of my decisions, my desires, and my choices would be governed by a prior determination to please God. I can guarantee you, teenager, that if you make a covenant to please God, and that is your number one commitment, you just decide that. Say, I'm going to determine, having been redeemed by God's goodness, having been given a relationship in God's family, this is going to be it for me. I'm not going to make my first endeavor in life to get straight A's. I'm not going to make my first endeavor in life to be well thought of. I'm not going to make it anything other than to find out what pleases God. That's going to be the overarching commitment of my life. I'm going to find out what pleases God. If that is your first question, every time you date someone, every time you go for a job interview, every time you seek to determine where you're going to go to college or university, every time you have the opportunity for a dirty deal or a devious plan, you'll be on the right track. You'll be on the straight and narrow. I'm not going to give you any more rules than the Bible gives you. It's the Ten Commandments. Here's the principle: to please God. A pitfall to avoid, a perspective to adopt, and a place to apply it. Where should we apply the principle? Everywhere. With whom? Everyone. To what? To whatever you do. There's not a thing you can think about to which this principle doesn't apply. And as we're going to discover in subsequent weeks, it certainly addresses the issue of sex. It definitely addresses the issue of work. It speaks powerfully to the issue of loss of loved ones. Hey, let's determine to make a concerted effort to find out what pleases God.
0: 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Finding that balance isn't easy, but we've got a special offer that will help you bridge the gap. 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He emphasizes that disagreement shouldn't be an aggressive attempt to win a debate. 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Tomorrow, we'll examine what that means when it comes to the matter of sex. 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
8: When George Washington accepted command of the Continental Army, Americans were fighting a king and determined not to replace one form of unchecked power with another. Washington understood the difference between authority and ownership. In 1775, he declared, "When we assume the soldier, we do not lay aside the citizen." Even as commander of America's army, Washington remembered that he remained one of the people, and that the power entrusted to him was never his to keep. He did not fight to rule America, he fought so Americans could govern themselves. Washington's example gave the young nation something more than victory. It gave America a standard for leadership. Those who hold power must remain accountable to the people they serve, because in a free nation, leadership is not ownership. It is a duty and a trust.
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14: And so it's giving here in 2 Corinthians chapter 8 without regard for one's own need. Again, verse 2. How that in a great trial of affliction, the abundance of their joy and their deep poverty abounded unto the riches of their liberality. They gave what we commonly know as the widow's mite. They gave a little bit, but they gave everything they had to meet the needs of others who had great need. So grace giving is without regard for one's own need. Grace giving is giving with overflowing generosity. Notice in verse 2 it says, unto the riches of their liberality. They abounded, you see. They abounded unto the riches of their liberality. riches, the wealth of their liberality, their bountifulness. And this also has to do with a simplicity of heart, a genuineness, a real sincere heart. 2 Corinthians chapter 9 and verse 11, being enriched in everything to all bountifulness, which causes through us thanksgiving to God. Bountifulness, that's the liberality with which they gave. Verse 13 of chapter 9, while by the experiment of this ministration they glorify God for your professed subjection unto the gospel of Christ and for your liberal distribution unto them. A sincere, genuine giving. It is also translated in Ephesians chapter 6, verse 5, by the words singleness of heart. Singleness of heart. Totally dedicated to serving Christ, loving God, and meeting the needs of saints. So that's grace giving. Number 6, grace giving is giving with overwhelming sacrifice. Verse 3 of chapter 8, for to their power, their ability, I bear record, yea, and beyond their power. So it was not just to their ability, but beyond their ability that they gave. And so they gave with overwhelming sacrifice, beyond natural and financial ability. Paul gave testimony of the power at work in and through them. He says here, for to their power, I bear record. I'm a witness to the fact that the people in Macedonia, the saints there, are giving way beyond their ability to give. Look at their generosity. Then it is giving, number 7, it's giving that is completely voluntary. There was no coercion. There was no demand. It wasn't grudgingly of necessity. It was the opposite of that. It was voluntarily. For to their power, verse 3, I bear record, yea, and beyond their power, they were willing of themselves. And later, Paul will teach us, as a man purposes in his heart, so let him give. And these people, because grace was at work in their lives, wanted to honor and please God, and out of their love for God, they loved his people, and they loved to give. They had a giving heart. And it was completely voluntary. It wasn't demanded of them. They weren't coerced. Their arms weren't twisted. They were not promised superabounding blessings from God because they would give. They give out of free choice of their own accord. 2 Corinthians chapter 8, verse 17. Verse 17, for indeed he accepted the exhortation, but being more forward, of his own accord, he went unto you. Those are the words here in verse 3. Of his own accord. And then chapter 9, verse 7, a verse that we need to recognize as a principle for giving. Every man according as he purposes in his heart, so let him give. Now, when the heart is filled with grace, we will purpose to give generously. Not grudgingly, or with sorrow, pain, or grief, or of necessity. Now back to chapter 8 and verse 4. Number 8, it's giving with genuine sincerity. Genuine sincerity. Verse 4, praying us with much entreaty that we would receive the gift and take upon us the fellowship of the ministering to the saints. It's genuine sincerity. These people just didn't just raise their hands and say, look, I'll pledge this much, and then hopefully you won't remember that I raised my hand and pledged all that much and come and collect it. No, their attitude was this. They said we're going to give, and they have great trial of affliction. They have deep poverty. They have abounding joy. And they go to Paul and those who were taking a gift to the saints in Jerusalem, and they said, here, take it. I said, you know, you have such... No, please take it. But you know what? You're going to... No, please take... Please take it. We want to give it. It's such a privilege for us to give. And that's the sense here. Praying us, beseeching us, begging us with much entreaty that we would receive the gift. Now, there's some genuine sincerity. They had purpose to give. They wanted to give. grace caused them to give, and they entreated Paul, please take this. Come on, you'd be hurting me if you didn't take it. I'd be sad if you didn't take it. You see the sincerity that was so genuine with them. Number nine, it's giving with real concern for others. Giving with real concern for others. The last part of verse 4. Praying us with much entreaty that we would receive the gift and take upon us the fellowship of the ministry to the saints. It's giving with real concern for others. Now, who were they giving to? They were giving to saints in Jerusalem, saints in the region of Judea, who had experienced great trouble financially for a particular reason. We'll go into that in a minute. But Paul says here in verse 4, and take upon us the fellowship of the ministering to the saints. Fellowship. They had a sincere concern for people who had great need. Now, what had happened? Well, what happened is that when Christ was here on earth, he came to establish and confirm the promises and covenants with the nation of Israel. Romans 15, verse 8. He proclaimed the gospel of the kingdom. And when John the Baptizer came, he proclaimed the gospel of the kingdom, saying, repent, for the kingdom of heaven is at hand. And when he commissioned his apostles in Matthew chapter 10, he told them the words to proclaim. The gospel, the good news that they were to proclaim, was that that promised kingdom, for centuries now promised since the world began, Scripture says, now is at hand. The kingdom is coming, where everything is going to dramatically change. It's going to be dramatically different the way God is going to operate during the kingdom. In fact, you are not going to have any need. You're going to pray. God is going to provide miraculously for you. There is going to be so much abundance that every meal there's going to be so many leftovers. You're going to have absolutely no need. And so prepare for this kingdom that Israel has been hoping for and that Israel is praying for. Now this kingdom is coming. And so as part of the kingdom program, go back to the book of Acts. The book of Acts and chapter 2, in preparation for the kingdom program to come, and consistent with the impending introduction of the kingdom, this is what these people were doing. Acts chapter 2, beginning with verse 42. And this, by the way, is the church of the day of Pentecost. The Pentecostal church. Verse 42, and they continued steadfastly in the apostles' doctrine and fellowship and in breaking of bread and in prayers. And fear came upon every soul, and many wonders and signs were done by the apostles. And look at this. And all that believed were together and had all things common. They sold their possessions and goods, and parted them to all men as every man had need. Consistent with the introduction of the kingdom, where there would be no death, no poverty, no demon possession and control, no suffering, there would be peace on earth and goodwill toward men. God's will be done on earth as it is in heaven. And now they see some people that have great need, and the kingdom program is beginning any moment now. And so people said, I believe that, it's true, I'm convinced of it. And consistent with that, they say, wow, we've got all these possessions, all these lands. And look at, we have some brethren here, some Jewish people who have great need. And instantly, gladly, they began to sell their possessions and they began to give to the poor. So everybody had abundance. It's consistent with the kingdom program. Which kingdom was being promised and prophesied and was at hand. Further, as you read to Acts chapter 4 to see the lifestyle that was there during this ushering in of the kingdom program, Acts chapter 4, beginning with verse 33, and with great power gave the apostles witness of the resurrection of the Lord Jesus, and great grace was upon them all. Neither was there any among them that lacked. Beautiful, isn't it? People had great need. They didn't have financial means, physical means. But what was going on? These people were just sacrificially, joyfully giving to the needs of others. So nobody had any needs. Neither were there any among them that lacked. Why? For as many as were possessors of lands or houses sold them and brought the prices of the things that were sold. They sold land. They sold houses. They sold their properties and they made money off of it. And they brought the money in order to meet the needs of the poor saints. Because the kingdom was about to come in and there wouldn't be any more need. And it was inconsistent with the kingdom program that there were people in need. So they took care of that, rightfully so. And so they brought lands and houses, they sold them, brought the prices of the things that were sold and laid them down at the apostles' feet, and distribution was made unto every man according as he had need. And Joseph, who by the apostles was surnamed Barnabas, which is being interpreted the son of consolation, a Levite, and of the country of Cyprus, having land, he sold it and brought the money and laid it at the apostles' feet. Great. That's the Pentecostal program. That's the program of Pentecost. That's the program of the kingdom. Now, when people believe that we're living today in the days of Pentecost, they selectively take from these passages and selectively omit the other part. So they will say, yeah, we've got to speak in tongues as they did on the day of Pentecost, and we've got to get together and enjoy the apostles' doctrine and fellowship and breaking of bread. And yes, today is the day consistent with the day of Pentecost. Well, aren't there people in need today? And why aren't we consistent with what happened on the day of Pentecost in the program that was in vogue in that day and the kingdom program that was being introduced? Why don't they sell their houses and their lands and give money so everybody, all Christians, all believers have money, have enough? Well, that's not quite consistent, you see. But to be consistent, you have to follow the whole program. So that's what was going on in that day. People were giving sacrificially, generously, because that was the program. Well, what happened? What happened was that in Acts chapter 7, God interrupted that program with the rejection of Israel of the Messiah and with the rejection of Israel of the coming of the Holy Spirit. As Stephen said to them, look, you always resist the Holy Spirit. And Israel officially commits that blasphemy for which they were not pardoned. God is ready to come down in judgment as visualized by the Lord Jesus Christ standing at the right hand of the Father, coming down to judge. And God interrupts that program and introduces this program that we've been in for the last 2,000 years, the dispensation of the grace of God, the mystery program. Well, what happened to all those people in Judea that sold their possessions and gave to the poor now that that program was stalled and interrupted and postponed? Well, suddenly, those people had need. Those people had given it all away, rightfully so, consistent with God's program. But God interrupted that program. So now, Paul is appealing to Christians who've been impacted by the grace of God to meet the needs of those saints who were now in poverty. And that's what's going on in 2 Corinthians chapters 8 and 9, where Paul is appealing to the Corinthians to send gifts to the people of Jerusalem and Judea. Very interesting that the Apostle Paul does that. And so those who had disposed of their goods to enter the kingdom began to lack. And Paul was used more than once to send relief to them. Look at Acts chapter 11. Acts chapter 11, verses 29 and 30. Then the disciples, every man according to his ability, determined to send relief unto the brethren which dwelt in Judea, which also they did, and sent it to the elders by the hands of Barnabas and Saul. So those are the people that had sold their possessions because of the impending kingdom so that others would have enough. Romans chapter 15, Romans chapter 15, verses 25 and 26, Paul says, "But now I go unto Jerusalem to minister unto the saints, for it has pleased them of Macedonia and Achaia to make a certain contribution for the poor saints which are at Jerusalem." So that's what's going on here. The people of Macedonia and Achaia give generously to meet the needs of those in Judea. 1 Corinthians chapter 16. 1 Corinthians chapter 16. He says, beginning with verse 1, "Now concerning the collection for the saints." What collection? The collection for the poor saints in Jerusalem, in Judea, who had given their possessions, sold their houses and their lands because of the impending kingdom program being introduced. "Now concerning the collection for the saints, as I've given order to the churches of Galatia, even so do ye. Upon the first day of the week, let every one of you lay by him in store, as God has prospered him, that there be no gatherings when I come. And when I come, whosoever you shall approve by your letters, them will I send to bring your liberality unto Jerusalem. And if it be meet that I go also, they shall go with me." So Paul is here addressing the fact that he's going to bring a gift, financial gift, the liberality, the gracious giving of the Corinthians over to Jerusalem. And that's the subject of 2 Corinthians chapter 8 and chapter 9. And so it's giving that comes out of a real concern for others. And number 10, it's giving that comes from a deep devotion to Christ and his work. See what it says here about the Macedonians. Verse 4, "Praying us with much entreaty that we would receive the gift and take upon us the fellowship of the ministering to the saints. And this they did," the Macedonians, the Philippians, "this they did, not as we hoped." You know, we hoped that they would give, that they would contribute. But man, when I look at their contribution, it's way beyond what I ever dreamt would happen. "And this they did, not as we hoped, but first," this is where genuine grace-giving comes from, "but first gave themselves," their own selves, "to the Lord, and unto us by the will of God." They gave themselves to the Lord, and out of giving themselves to the Lord, it just, grace just flowed through their lives, manifested in sacrificial giving in spite of their deep poverty and the great trial of affliction. And that's what overflowed out of them. They gave themselves to the Lord first. And Paul had already appealed to the Corinthians here in chapter 5 in this letter that the love of Christ constrains us. And he says that we should not live for ourselves, but for him who died and rose again. That's the grace life. Living not for yourself, but living for him who died and rose again. And so everything that we do in the context of that life of grace becomes a manifestation of the grace and generosity and kindness of God. You know what persecution and poverty did not do in the Macedonians? Didn't make them bitter. It didn't make them self-centered and selfish. They didn't have in their lives a sense of entitlement. It's, you know, I've suffered. They owe it to me. I'm afflicted. Why should I give to them? I've got deep poverty. I mean, I don't have anything. Why am I going to give the little bit that I have to live on? Why would I give it to them? We have an individual that does very special analysis of individuals before we hire them. It's uncanny how accurate she is. And she's able to tell us whether somebody has a problem of integrity. And we've uncovered people that we've sought to hire that have integrity problems. So we don't hire. I asked this individual, I said, what is it that makes them dishonest? And she says, you know, what it is it's an attitude of entitlement. People become dishonest when they feel that they're entitled. I'll take this. I mean, I get paid so little at this job anyway. What if I take this? I mean, it's owed to me. A sense of entitlement makes people dishonest, and it affects their integrity. Not these people, not the Macedonians. afflictions like you and I have never experienced, and probably deep poverty like you and I have never had. And yet the abundance of their joy, the abundance of their liberality, they did not get bitter. They did not become selfish with what they had and self-centered with a sense of entitlement. You know what persecution and poverty revealed in them? Joy and generosity. Talk about a triumphant Christian life. That's what victory really is. Because God has not promised He will remove our circumstances. God has promised that He'll give us joy and triumph in the midst of difficulty. That's the Christian life. The Macedonians were basically saying, is there anything else we can do? Is there anything more that we can give? Is there any other way that we can be of greater help? In spite of the fact that they had a great trial of affliction and a deep poverty. And that's the manifestation of grace in the life of a Christian. You stop making life about yourself and about what you have and what you don't have and the troubles that you're going through or not going through. They gave themselves first to God. Said, I'm all yours. I belong to you. I live for you. I'm grateful for the grace that you have given me. And then they made other people their concern, unselfishly, expecting nothing in the return. The people of Macedonia gave liberally, generously, sacrificially, joyfully, and not for a second did they think, now, I know I'm going to get some, I hope I get something in return. I hope those Judeans, they send me back a bigger check than I gave. They expected nothing in return. You know, that's grace. That's God's grace. God's grace does not make us debtors to God. God's grace gives because God is a God of grace. And He gives to us that which we do not deserve. And He gives it to us because of all that Christ did for us, expecting nothing in return.

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10: With SRN News, I'm Keith Peters in Washington. The U.S. Army says it will resume Apache helicopter training missions following a brief pause after two soldiers were killed in a crash last week in Texas. The Army says Wednesday it is investigating the crash that happened August 12th outside of Salado, Texas, which is not far from Fort Hood. The national debt has surpassed a record $40 trillion, highlighting the impact of defense costs, social programs, and interest on the deficit. This milestone comes just 5 months after hitting $39 trillion. Experts say the growing debt is already affecting Americans by raising borrowing costs and lowering wages. Advocates for a balanced budget warn of tougher fiscal trade-offs ahead. On Wall Street, the Dow by 119 points. More details available at srnnews.com.
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11: So my husband turns up the thermostat and starts down the basement. 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
4: 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It gave America a standard for leadership. Those who hold power must remain accountable to the people they serve. 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
4: Okay, we're back. And the number is 888-281-1110. We got to hear from you. We've got, for the rest, we've got less than 5 hours for the rest of the week, folks. Help us do this. We got to raise some money. Or 216-901-0933. 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
15: My son was 14 years old when he handed me a piece of paper that said, "I think I'm trans." 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Our house turned into a suicide watch. We were failed by our doctors, by the health insurance company.

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11: With SRN News, I'm Jason Walker. North Korea says the U.S. decision to scale back military exercises with South Korea does not change what it views as the provocative nature of the drills. Washington and Seoul confirming they are scaling back. Experts warn the decision might weaken U.S.-South Korean defense posture. United Arab Emirates suspending all trade with Iran, saying it has come under renewed fire from Tehran. In Ukraine, President Volodymyr Zelensky has fired a key official amid a corruption probe that involves the deputy head of the presidential office. College sports undergoing transformation with deals allowing athletes to profit with their name, image, and likeness. Now the College Sports Commission working to regulate these deals, ensuring fair compensation. SRN News.
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13: Overnight, expect partly cloudy skies with a low of 63. Moving into Thursday, we anticipate mostly sunny conditions with pleasant temperatures and lower humidity levels. The high will reach 80 degrees. Thursday night will bring partly cloudy skies with a low of 62. I'm meteorologist Jason Caterina on AM 1160. Hope for your life.
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8: There is a spiritual world. 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We don't wrestle, says the Apostle Paul, against flesh and blood, but against powers and principalities and spiritual wickedness in high places.
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8: Look in your Bibles at Mark chapter 5. Mark chapter 5. At this point, Jesus' ministry is in full throttle as he's moving more and more public, and he goes from mountain, Sermon on the Mount, to sea, stilling the storm, to a cemetery. Now that may be a strange place to conduct a public ministry, but you'll see why. Just after he lands on the shore from stilling the storm, there's another storm brewing, but it's in the heart and mind of a man. Mark 5, verse 3, that man lived among the tombs, and no one could bind him anymore, not even with a chain. For he'd often been bound with shackles and chains, but he wrenched the chains apart and he broke the shackles in pieces. No one had the strength to subdue him. Night and day among the tombs and on the mountains, he was always crying out and cutting himself with stones. And when he saw Jesus from afar, he ran and fell down before him, and crying out with a loud voice, he said, "What have you to do with me, Jesus, Son of the Most High God? I adjure you, beg you, by God, do not torment me." For he was saying to him, that is Jesus, "Come out of the man, you unclean spirit." And Jesus asked him, "What is your name?" He replied, "My name is Legion, for we are many." And he, that is Legion, begged him earnestly not to send them out of the country. Now a great herd of pigs was feeding there on the hillside, and they begged him, saying, "Send us to the pigs, let us enter them." So he gave them permission, and the unclean spirits came out and entered the pigs, and the herd, numbering about 2,000, rushed down the steep bank into the sea and drowned in the sea. The herdsmen fled and told it in the city and in the country, and people came to see what it was that had happened.
10: And they came to Jesus and saw the demon-possessed man, the one who had had the legion, sitting there, clothed and in his right mind, and they were afraid. Why afraid? Jesus came to enable us to serve him without fear. Why afraid at this great evidence of the power of God? It seems ancient, seems not dealing with modern realities, but deep down we know something about the physical and spiritual realities of our world. They are mixed in ways more profound than we can just make sense with our math and our test tubes. Think of a much more modern experience. Marie McCready was just 13 years old when she had a bronchitis attack and as a consequence lost her speech. But when the bronchitis left, she could not speak. For a while, it was kind of fun. I mean, she went back to school, but couldn't speak, and so she and her friends developed other ways of communicating, sign language and passing notes in the classroom, which brought the suspicion of the teachers. You're faking it. No. Then, because it was a parochial school, something evil is possessing you. You are a witch. No. One of the pastors with the school actually said, "This is the work of the devil." She herself even began, maybe it was. Is that what was happening? And as the anxiety filled her, they ultimately put her in an insane asylum under the designation of hysteria, so much anxiety she cannot even speak anymore. They couldn't cure it. And so ultimately, when they determined she was not crazy, she took up a job that fit somebody who could not speak. She became a typist. Until age 25, another bout of bronchitis. And as she began coughing up blood in terror, went to the doctor, and there was a lump in her throat. And when they extracted it, they found that it was a penny that she had swallowed 12 years previous, wedged between her vocal cords so they could not resonate. How it got there, no one knew. Was it a friend that put a coin in a cup as a prank? Was there a soda can that somehow got a penny? They don't know. All we know is that 12 years later, after a physical reality had led to a spiritual concern, had led to just such a confusion of thought that the reality of the physical world and spiritual concerns began to conflate in such a way that any reasonable person would be saying, how do these worlds fit together? The physical and the spiritual and the impact on what we think about relationships eternally. And believe it or not, that is exactly what Jesus is addressing in this passage that seems so strange to us. As Jesus, who has just said to the wind and the waves and the men in the boat, "Peace be still," is making it clear he is not just in charge of the created order, but of matters physical for individuals and spiritual, so that the relationships that ultimately become eternal are all the realms in which Jesus is saying, "I'm in control of that too." The famous statement of Abraham Kuyper, "There is not one square inch of this earth over which Jesus does not stand and say, 'This is mine, this is mine.'" And that is not just physical, that is spiritual. It's ultimately eternal, as Christ is demonstrating who he is, this preacher on the mount. He is the king of all realms. And he begins just in that spiritual world that we have so many questions about. Picture the scene. Jesus has crossed the Sea of Galilee. He has stilled the storm. And when he's doing it, remember the disciples wake up and say, "Teacher, don't you care about us?" Well, he does care. And he rises and he rebukes the wind and the waves and says, "Peace be still." And they were terrified. What manner of man is this? That even the wind and the waves obey him. And he is about to say what manner of man he is. He gets right out of that boat on the far shore, steps out, and a man from the tombs comes to him. He's insane. But it's not just insanity. Whatever fills him spiritually gives him superhuman strength along with the insanity. He can't be bound by many men or chains or shackles. He can break them all. Because the spiritual evil that is in him, the demons that are in him, 2,000 go into pigs, are so controlling him that he can't do anything but rage in body and mind in the cemeteries. It's real. I mean, I know it's the Halloween time of year, so we think if you were singing on a movie, you know, Boris Karloff is right around the scene somewhere, or Vincent Price, or somebody named Brunhilde must be. But it's not Halloween silliness. It's right where we live. He is so out of control that just to be able to control something, he inflicts pain on himself. It's the cutting we still understand in our culture. I'm totally out of control. Nobody cares about me. I have no control over. Well, at least I can control pain. I can control something and feel something when the world has rejected me. And so he begins to self-harm himself. And when he approaches Jesus, the demons in him speak for him. Verse 7. What have you to do with me, Jesus? Son of the Most High God, I beg you by God, do not torment me. Amazing that even a legion of demons, this composite called legion, is speaking to Jesus in the name of God. I mean, it's heavy awareness for us when we have friends or relatives who say, living a very different, dishonoring to God life, and they say, don't worry about me. I believe in God. What did James, the brother of Jesus, say? You say you believe in God, and you do well, but even the devils believe. You believe in a God? Believe me, Satan believes in a God. What is your belief? That you are in desperate need of a Savior. And that Jesus, by his death and resurrection, paid the price for your sin. And in gratitude, you are living for him now. My faith is in him, his ways, his provision. That's what I believe about the God who provided a Savior for me. That's my faith. And in the remarkable things that happen next, you understand that mere faith is not enough.
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10: What is your belief? That you are in desperate need of a Savior. And that Jesus, by his death and resurrection, paid the price for your sin. And in gratitude, you are living for him now. My faith is in him, his ways, his provision. That's what I believe about the God who provided a Savior for me. That's my faith. And in the remarkable things that happen next, you understand that mere faith faith is not enough because this composite of Satan, this legion, is thrown into pigs. And some of you have been with me in the Holy Land, probably where this is, right beside the Sermon on the Mount, a little further on the Sea of Galilee. There is this sloping pasture that goes down to a cliff over the Sea of Galilee. And the speculation is, it could have happened there, just as the scriptures say. The physical dynamics fit the count. Okay. But what's your takeaway from such a strange story? One is simply, you know, I'm a modern, I'm scientific, I'm, you know, astute in the ways of the world. No such thing. I mean, demons inside of me, come on. We live in a modern world. We have test tubes and mathematical formulas and computers. But something deep in us knows that just what our eyes can observe and what the test tubes can test is not the full reality. There is a spiritual world. Daniel was telling us so many years prior to this that there is this parallel universe, that what is happening in the spiritual world is waging war between God and his servants and Satan and his, and what they are doing is wrestling for our souls, and we are being fought for in the heavenly realms. We don't wrestle, says the Apostle Paul, against flesh and blood, but against powers and principalities and spiritual wickedness in high places. And that reality is to be faced. Now, that brings up all kinds of questions. Well, if that's true, if there really are demons and evil forces, can a Christian be demon-possessed? Now, I'll just tell you, I don't think so. Now, can we be deceived by Satan? Can we be confused in our thinking in ways? Well, of course. But remember what the scriptures say. Galatians 2:20. I'm crucified with Christ. I no longer live, but Christ lives where? In me. And the life that I live in the flesh, I live by faith in the Son of God who loved me and gave himself for me. So says John, greater is he that's in you than he that is in the world. And Jesus is not indwelling you. And then somebody say, oh, Satan wants in? Okay, well, I'll just move aside so Satan can. No, he is King. He is the ruler of our eternal destinies. He has loved us from time immemorial, and he claims us for all eternity. And we recognize, can we be deranged in our thought? Can we be deceived by Satan? But he is not in control. This is my Father's world. This is the soul that belongs to Jesus Christ, and I believe him. My faith is in his provision. Can other people be demon-filled? Well, Jesus answers that. Luke 11, when the unclean spirit has gone out of a person, it passes through voids seeking rest and finding it. It says, I'll return to the house from which I came. And when it comes, it finds the house swept and put in order. Then it goes and brings seven other spirits more evil than itself. And they enter and dwell there. So the last state of the person is worse than the former. We can live in a world where people say, you know what? I don't need God. I don't need Jesus, but my world still makes sense. I'll just get things ordered in a way that makes sense to me, and I just kind of get all the taboos and all the superstitions swept out, and I get my life all ordered by the way that I can think about it, and things will just be fine. And you think of the mass shootings of our era. Not every one of them, even the psychologists, are people who are insane. That often young men who just have their minds all in order as they think of it, feeding hatred and bitterness on the internet and then responding to the bullying that they have experienced, it makes perfect sense to them. I'm just gonna go kill a bunch of people. Won't that be a good thing? Won't they respect me then? And you kind of think, what sort of deranged thinking is that? And you recognize that even as they think they have swept out all wrong thought, what is coming is more evil than was ever there before. Just as Jesus has said, believe me, unbelievers can make room for Satan. Now, the fact that Christians are not possessed by the devil does not mean that we don't have things to think about. When we talk about the reality of a spiritual world as Christians, you recognize that you can kind of fall off both sides of a cliff. One cliff says, oh, you know, there just aren't such things. You know, that's just ancient people and ancient perspectives. I just don't believe in these devil things. That's one mistake. But the other mistake, more common in the church, is to believe that there's a devil behind every bush that we have to be afraid of. And so we live in fear that God never meant us to have. What did Jesus say when he stilled the storm? He said, peace, be still. And when this man is healed, he's sitting down. He's at rest. He is calmed. God has done something in heart and mind and life, and he's at peace. What did the Apostle Paul say? God did not give you a spirit of fear, but of power and love and a sound mind. We serve a God who, even his nativity, was saying to us, I came to enable you to serve me without fear. Greater is he that's in you than he that is in the world. And everything that Paul is saying as he's recounting the truths of Jesus are being reflected in this passage. Power, love, sound mind are yours. Verse 14, the herdsman of the pig fled and told it in the city and the country, and the people came to see what had happened. Verse 15, they came to Jesus and they saw the demon-possessed man, the one who had had the legion, sitting there, clothed and in his right mind. The power of God has brought peace, rest into his life, where there was a man cutting himself and screaming at night. No, he's at rest now. There is peace. And more than that, I love it. He is clothed. There's dignity again. There's been awfulness, but now there's dignity again, clothed in the provision of Jesus. Spiritually, we're reminded over and over again that we are clothed in the righteousness of Jesus Christ. I'm in him. I'm united to Christ. He surrounds me. It's his identity that is mine now. And so we go through awful things in life. I think of those who have experienced the awful pain of divorce, and they know that in the church, there are those who will blame them, and there are those who will gossip about them. And we get to say, but you are clothed in the righteousness of Jesus Christ. Your identity is in him. The past does not define you. The reality of your spiritual union with Christ is what calls you his precious child. You are as loved by God as Jesus himself. And we raise children that disappoint us, and we know people will point their finger and talk about our failures. And I say, I am clothed in the righteousness of Jesus Christ. My identity before him is the one of a perfectly loved child. People may accuse my parenting, and of course, everything they say is true to some extent. I'm clothed in the righteousness of Christ. I'm embarrassed that I've been dismissed from my job. I've been rejected by loved ones. Maybe there's mental illness in my family. Maybe there's mental illness in me. Maybe there's the loss of my former capacities of mind or body. Maybe I'm facing depression and cycles I don't know how to get out of. And everybody is blaming me. And I say, but you are robed in the righteousness of Jesus Christ.
12: Hi, friend. This is Pastor Brian. I'm glad you decided to tune in and listen, and I would consider it a privilege to pray over you today. Let's pray together. Heavenly Father, what a privilege we have to come to you in prayer. Your word says that we can come to you about anything, not just the big things and not just the things that we think we have figured out. Instead, you love us so much that you say, do not be anxious for anything, but in everything, by prayer and petition with thanksgiving, for your certain care, we can offer our requests to you. And then, because we know that the God who controls all the outcomes of things on earth and for eternity cares this much for us, the peace of God, which surpasses all understanding, will guard our hearts and minds for whatever we face with Jesus. We do not expect our prayers to end all our trials before Jesus comes, but we know that you will use our prayers, Father, to make all things work together for good until Jesus returns. Thank you for this promise and assurance. Give us the peace and the strength we need. Through these promises and assurances, we pray. In Jesus' name, amen.
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0: if you can just read your Bible carefully, you hear the heart of God. Like this in Deuteronomy, he says, oh,

0: There were such a heart in them that they would fear me, not be afraid of me, but the word fear is to reverence and respect, and keep my commandments always, that it might be well with them.
1: Choosing the way of the Lord is the delight of God, says Pastor Brett Metter.
0: Why does God want you to keep his commandments? To make sure you have no fun? No, he wants you to keep his commandments so that it'll go good for you. Don't miss the heart of God.
1: After a miraculous healing of a lame beggar through Paul, the gathered crowds of Acts 14 are eager to worship him and Barnabas as gods. Moments later, those same people are persuaded to stone Paul instead. Yet from today's word, Pastor Brett Metter reflects on Paul's sermon of how our faith must be anchored in the unchanging truth of God's word, faithful despite man's faithlessness.
0: It says there in Acts 14:11, and when the people saw what Paul had done, the miracle, they lifted up their voices, saying in the speech of the Lycaonia, the gods are come down to us in the likeness of men. Uh-oh, we got a problem. Paul and Barnabas, they heal this guy, and he's rejoicing, jumping around all whole and healed, and they're going, oh, this is great. And all of a sudden, the town runs to Paul and Barnabas and says, these are not men, but these are gods. Now, there's a bit of a backstory with this. First, let me tell you about Lystra. Lystra, it's actually a pretty place there in Turkey. But the men of Lystra, there was a legend that sort of made the men of Lystra very superstitious. And the legend was part of their mythological thing. In fact, we see that before I go to that, verse 12. And they called Barnabas Jupiter and Paul Mercurius because he was the chief speaker, then the priest of Jupiter, which was before their city, brought oxen and garlands under the gates and would have done sacrifice with the people. What happened? These men of Lystra, they saw Paul heal this guy and Barnabas, and they said, this is Jupiter and Mercury. Now, that's the King James. It's not wrong, but more accurately, it's Zeus and Hermes. See, the men of Lystra were great worshipers of Zeus and Hermes particularly. And the reason they did this is because of an ancient sort of story that they believed happened in their city centuries earlier. The story goes like this. The people, Hermes and Zeus, once visited their land and disguised themselves as mortals, but no one gave them hospitality or treated them nicely except for one older couple. And so in their anger, Zeus and Hermes wiped out the whole population of the city except for the little old couple. And so they wiped out the whole city except for the old couple. And then the end of the story, depending on which version you're hearing, they take the little old couple and set them in front of the Zeus temple and turn them into two trees. That's the legend. Now, what's interesting about this, Paul is about to preach a sermon to them to try to set them right. But this is a contentious situation. They're ready to sacrifice an ox right there before Paul and Barnabas. Like, they're getting the garland. It was part of their religious trappings of worship of Zeus and Hermes. And so Paul and Barnabas are like, what are we going to do? And so Paul's going to preach a short little sermon here, but it's a powerful little sermon nonetheless. So, you know, this is the situation. They're getting ready to worship Paul and Barnabas. And we get into the sermon right here in verse 14 and 15. It says, when they brought the garlands and all that stuff to sacrifice with the people, then, verse 14, which when the apostles Barnabas and Paul heard of, they rent their clothes and ran in among the people, crying out, and this is where the sermon starts. By the way, this idea of ripping your clothes, it's not something we do very often here in America. But the Jews were known for ripping their clothes for if they were in total despair or mourning or grief or troubled. Rip their clothes was something that the Jews just do as a show of disapproval. So Paul and Barnabas, they rip their clothes. And then he starts his sermon and saying, sirs, why do ye these things? We also are men of like passions with you. We preach unto you that you should turn from these vanities unto the living God, which made heaven and earth and the sea and all things that are therein. Now let's pause Paul's sermon there just for a second. The first thing that we kind of understand from Paul's sermon here is, number one, the stupidity of idolatry. In fact, their scriptures say those that worship idols are dumb like them. It's interesting here when Paul says in verse 15, we are just like you, we're like passions. In other words, we have the same desires, sinful and otherwise, that you do. We're just like you. One of the things we all need to remember, I love that Paul, he starts with saying, we're just like you. But then he goes in and says, but what we're going to preach to you is you got to get away from this idiocy. And the word he uses here, at least in the English translation, he says, we want to preach to you that you should turn from these vanities. Vanities. Now the word vanity, if you look up the Greek word for that, is worthless, useless, and empty. Total waste of time. Vanity is the idea there. So this is what Paul's saying. Man, we want to show you what you're worshiping here with Zeus and you know, Hermes and all this. Total waste of time, emptiness, worthless, and it's going to be useless for you. But at the same time, we see other Bible stories where Paul and Barnabas and others heal someone and people just rejoice and they give God glory. And that's really what the Christian does. You can kind of say, man, I'm really happy about this and praise be to the Lord for what he has done, the great things he has done. When good things happen, we can give glory to God, not to man. That's important. So the stupidity of idolatry is really Paul's thing. Man, what you guys are into, this whole Zeus and Hermes thing, it's a total waste of time. That's number one. Then number two, he gets into the reality of the true and living God. How does he talk about that? Well, this is the thing we can learn from here. In the middle of verse 15, he says, man, that you should turn from these vanities unto the living God, which made heaven and earth and the sea and all the things that are therein. That God is real. Hermes and Zeus are fake. And I love it. In one fell swoop, Paul just gives the reason why you know that God is real and Hermes and Zeus is fake. And it's about the creation. In fact, this is something the Bible speaks of over and over again. The psalmist, Psalm 19, verses 1 through 4, the heavens declare the glory of God, and the firmament showeth his handiwork. Day unto day uttereth speech. In other words, the heavens and the firmament speaks to you every day. And night unto night showeth knowledge. When you look at the stars, you realize there's knowledge that God exists. When you look at the outer space and solar system. Verse 3, there's no speech nor language where their voice is not heard. In other words, you don't have to speak Spanish or English or Greek or Hebrew. It's just a universal language that every person with a pulse on the planet can see and hear the language where their voice is not heard. Verse 4, their line is gone out through all the earth and their words to the end of the world. In them hath he set the tabernacle for the sun. God made a place for the sun to dwell. It was God who created the universe, the Bible says. This is what theologians call general revelation. That is that generally everybody on the planet, it's a general revelation. There's nobody that has an excuse because it's revealed to every single person. General revelation. That's why Paul said in Romans chapter 1, verse 20, he said, for the invisible things of him, that's the things you can't see of God, I'd believe in God if I could see him. Well, then it says, he is invisible. The visible things of him from the creation of the world are clearly seen. You can see an evidence for God in the creation of the world, being understood by the things which are made, that's us, even his eternal power and Godhead, so that they are without excuse. Now, the listeners of Paul might be anticipating, what are they thinking about? I don't know. But the next statement that he makes might be kind of interesting. Now, you might say, well, if God is so big and powerful, Pastor Brett, then why are there bad things going on? If God created the beautiful, amazing world, then why are things so bad in the world? And Paul almost anticipates that question because he goes right into that in the second part of this. So you've got, number one, the stupidity of idolatry, the reality of the true God seen in creation. But then notice what it says here in verse 16. It says, who in times past suffered all nations to walk in their own ways. There it is. Why are there bad things in the world? Easy. God gave humanity and the nations free will to do whatever they wanted to do. Now, it's funny because my mom used to say, well, you can't win for losing. Have you ever heard that term? You can't win for losing. I kind of feel like that's the position they put God in. Because people say, well, if God is love, why doesn't he make everything right and righteous? Well, God could have done that. We don't know all the answers. All we know is this. God gave humanity free will. Well, why did you do that? That's so mean. Because look at how we've taken away cancer and death and all that. That's the fall of man. But what if God didn't allow for sin? Well, then we would have been creations that had to follow God. Automatrons just saying, yes, Lord, we follow you. We believe in you. Is that what God wanted? Well, the answer is no. The Bible says God requires a relationship. He wants a relationship. Love demands a choice. So in creation, God says, I want you to follow me and believe in me and love me, but I'm not going to hold a gun to your head and make you follow me and believe me and love me. Now you might say, well, God is kind of holding a gun to our head because of hell. If I don't follow God, I go to hell, right? Well, that's true. But when you carefully read the narrative of the Bible, what you have to understand is every human being with a pulse is on a slippery slope to hell. That's just the way it is. That's the natural progression. And we did that. The nations, even as it says in this verse, the nations, God suffered. The word suffered there is not a mistake. Suffering means allow, yes, but also with sort of a negative connotation of sadness. God suffered all nations to walk in their own ways. We're all walking on that slippery slope to hell with our sin and our depravity. And then God so loved the world that he wants to intervene and say, I want to pluck you off that slippery board to hell, and I want to save you and have you go to heaven. And even the Lord says, guess what? I would that none should perish, but that all would come to repentance. So this really brings us to the third point of his message. It speaks of the charity. We'll read more of that here in a second too, but the charity of the true God. That's the love of God. You've got the stupidity of idolatry, the reality of the true God, and the charity of the true God. And the world has mostly chosen rebellion, sad to say. God suffers the nations, the people, to go the direction they want to go, and the Lord does not delight in this. Oh, if you could just read your Bible carefully, you hear the heart of God. You know, and I always kind of cringe when I hear people sort of say, if God is love, then this. And then you hear God's heart like this in Deuteronomy chapter 5, verse 29. He says, oh, that there were such a heart in them that they would fear me. Not be afraid of me, but the word fear is to reverence and respect. And keep my commandments always, that it might be well with them. Why does God want you to keep his commandments? To make sure you have no fun? No, he wants you to keep his commandments so that it'll go good for you. It's the little bratty kid that says, I'm going to do what I want to do. And the mom and dad are like, yeah, but if you put your hand on the hot stove, it's going to singe your hand. And like, I don't care. I'm going to do what I want to do. Now, some of you have had kids like that. But maybe you're that kid when it comes to God. I'm not going to do what you... Who cares about sex outside of marriage? I'm just going to do that because everybody else is doing that. And God's like, oh, you're not, I wish it would go well with you. And people are wondering why they're sad and depressed and diseased and troubled, and their relationships are all messed up and their marriage is like, and God's saying, if you would have followed my commandments, it would have gone well with you. But you can be stubborn and do your own thing because I gave you a free will. But the love of God, oh, not only does he say, oh, that you'd follow my commandments always, that it might be well with you and with your children forever. That's the heart of God. Don't miss the heart of God. And then look at verse 17. He even goes on further with the charity of the Lord. He says in verse 17, nevertheless, he left not himself without witness in that he did good and gave us rain from heaven and fruitful seasons, filling our hearts with food and gladness. This is what God did. Even though the world went its own way and their sin and depravity, well, if God is love, then what? God is love. And you know that scripture, have you ever wondered what it means when God says he rains on the just and the unjust? The idea is he gives rain to people that don't deserve it and people that do deserve it, but it's no different. God still is kind and he gives us rain. If God wanted to, he could just dry up all the rain of the earth and that'd be the end. Talk about global warming or whatever. That'd be real if God did that. But God doesn't. In his love, even though we're a sinful, wretched bunch on the earth in rebellion mostly against God, God says, I'm going to just continue to give him my rain. And he says, I'm going to give you from heaven fruitful seasons, filling our hearts with food and with gladness. See, there's a lot of people that aren't thankful for the food that we have and the gladness and the good things we have. Every good and perfect gift really comes from this charitable, loving, true God. That's Paul's argument. So he said, men of Lystra, dump your worthless gods and turn to the true God evidenced in creation. And also the fact that you shouldn't be afraid like you are of Zeus and Hermes. You should be glad that you can rely on God for rain and food. He's the one where all that comes from, not your goofy gods. And he gives us gladness. This sermon, powerful, the charity of the true God, so good. And really what reminds me of God's faithfulness, even when we're faithless, it's like that scripture in 2 Timothy chapter 2, verse 13. If we are faithless, he remains faithful, for he cannot deny himself. Now, there's one more point I'd like to add to this, that it's not as much Paul's sermon, but it's their reaction to the sermon. And it's something I wanted to point out and kind of end with this notion. Number four, the inconsistency of the people. What's that? Well, we see just 10 seconds ago, they were wanting to make Paul a god and Barnabas Zeus and all that. So what's their response? Well, it says in verse 18, and with these sayings, Paul's sermon, scarce restrained they the people that they had not done sacrifice unto them. That's just saying they still wanted to sacrifice, but they barely were able to stop them from, like, Paul and Barnabas are like giving the sermon, but people's like, no, let's keep sacrificing. They really weren't listening. A lot of the people, they almost still sacrificed an ox unto Zeus and Hermes. Like, that was just how bad the people were. They didn't listen. Then something really bad happened. And this is what happened in Iconium. Verse 19, and there came thither certain Jews from Antioch and Iconium who persuaded the people, and having stoned Paul, drew him out of the city, supposing he had been dead. What? Did you see what happened? They just killed the Apostle Paul. And pack up your Bibles, we're done with the book of Acts. No. What happens to Paul here? Well, they think he's dead and they lay him outside of the city, dead, just body laying outside of the city. That's a tough day at the office. But what I want to say about this, do you notice the inconsistency of the people? Can I just tell you, don't be surprised at how people flip-flop. They go from one minute wanting to make you a god to the next minute wanting to make you dead. That's something you see in humanity. And the thing is, one thing, there's a couple things about that. I hope you're not the person that's a flip-flopper. Like, it's so funny, celebrities are flip-floppers. And if you're getting your ideas of who to vote for from celebrities, can I just say, not a good idea. They don't know what the average person in the world's going through. But at the same time, you and I as Christians shouldn't get our idea of what to believe from anywhere else, I think. Then I think the Bible's the best source anybody can ever use for truth. And if you don't go to the Bible, you're going to be a flip-flopper. You're going to think something's really true, and then you're like, oh, it's not true. And then you think, that's why, Brett, how can you be so bold to come against climate change? The Bible says there's going to be regular seasons until the earth is destroyed by the Lord. Like, the Bible tells us what's going to happen with climate. It's right here in the scriptures. And if climate change really destroys the world, then you'll have to say, well, I guess the Bible is wrong. But guess what? The Bible's never been wrong. Not one time. I'm going to go with the Bible on this one. And if you want to be not a flip-flopper like these people who are inconsistent, you go with the Bible. And then also, as Christians, to be set in your way, not to be easily maneuvered, to be solid. I'm reminded in Jeremiah chapter 26, there's a story. You don't need to turn there. I'm just going to, because we're running out of time. But long story short, Jeremiah is told by God to go speak the word of the Lord on the courtyard of the temple. And he says, I want you to speak word for word my word. So Jeremiah does that. People get ticked off at Jeremiah. You speak about the destruction of Jerusalem. And they hated him so much for that. They said, let's kill him. Like, they're suddenly this riot. They're getting ready to kill Jeremiah. And Jeremiah stands up and, you know, like, all the people come to kill him. He says, you guys can kill me if you want to, but Jerusalem's still, in fact, you're going to speed up the killing of Jerusalem if you do that. And my blood will be on your heads. Good luck with that. Paraphrase a little bit. And Jeremiah says that, and the people kind of back off and say, well, we probably shouldn't kill him. It's funny, Jeremiah, nobody ever listened to a word he said. You say, well, he kind of listened there. No, but they didn't take heed, and Jerusalem would be destroyed. He was right. They didn't listen. Well, there's a funny little dude that comes up in that story later, and it's kind of an A-B comparison that I love. It's there in Jeremiah 26. And there was this guy who thought he would give it a whirl to talk like Jeremiah. But he wasn't like Jeremiah. He was sort of a poser Jeremiah. So this guy, his name was Urijah. Urijah comes and speaks the words, and he says he spoke the words of Jeremiah. Urijah wasn't a prophet who heard from God. He just heard the words from Jeremiah. So he just starts speaking this to the people. And at that time, King Jehoiakim said, let's kill him. So Urijah runs for his life, and he runs to Egypt, which is a picture, a type of the world. And Urijah, they hunt him down there, kill him, and fling his body on a grave where the common people died. Like, it's a a crazy story. But the A-B comparison, one guy had conviction, stood his ground, didn't flip-flop, wasn't afraid, but he just spoke the truth and spoke the word of the Lord, and he wasn't afraid if people killed him. That's what we need to be, Christians, like Jeremiah, hearing the word of the Lord, knowing the word of the Lord. But if you're kind of a nominal sort of, you know, person who's saying, well, I don't really care about the Bible or studying the scripture, and I'm a Christian, God bless America, but when things get heated up, I think we saw a little about that with the COVID thing, the shutting of people up, you know, and all that stuff. We saw some of that. But, you know, there's people that they're held to their conviction and they stick with it. And there's the people kind of go with whatever wave is happening. The Bible says the double-minded man is unstable in all his ways. You don't want to do that, what James is talking about there. You want to be the person who's grounded, rooted in the Word of God, and not a flip-flopper, not going from one extreme to the other. We see that in Jeremiah 26. We also see that here. And the inconsistency of the people here, it's very obvious, very clear. So you got to be firm in your faith. If you're an old-timer Christian, man, let's make sure that our worldview is shaped by the Bible. If you're not a Christian and you say, I'm an atheist and I believe in evolution, can I just ask you to give an honest look at the intricacies and the finely tuned universe that we live in? Look that up, fine-tuned universe. Because if you look that up, what you're going to find is some Christian guys jumping on the bandwagon, which you would expect. But you also see a bunch of secular, godless people saying, how do we deal with the idea of the fine-tuned universe? All over the web, they're trying to figure out an answer to that, and they don't have it. There's no answer. Evolution does not show how a finely tuned universe could have ever come about. Can I just say, I challenge you to maybe reconsider and be open to that possibility. You've been duped by your high school biology teacher or your college professor. And more than that, you don't want that to get in between you believing in a true and loving, kind-hearted God who wants to pull you off of that slippery slope that's determined to take you to hell, and God saying, I want to save you. How are you saved? To recognize you're a sinner, to confess your sins to God, and repent. The word repent means to change your mind about it. It doesn't mean you're perfect, it means you're perfectly forgiven. But you change your mind, and then you confess, Lord, I believe that Jesus came and died on the cross for my sins, and that he rose up from the grave. Romans 10, 9, and 10 says you will be saved if you confess with your mouth and believe in your heart that Jesus died on the cross and rose from the grave. Don't miss that.
1: 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But first, let me tell you a little bit more about Brett Metter. 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
0: Lord, I pray that you'd give us all ears to hear. As we read this story, we see in this old story just the same propensities of humanity to be flip-flopping one way and the other, to worship men above you, Lord. What a shame that we have that tendency to put other things ahead of you, Lord. So I pray that we'd have ears to hear and hearts to discern and even meditate on this passage. Lord, I pray that as Christians, we'd be champions of that message, that you love the world so much that you save us by the sending of your son, Jesus, that died on the cross and rose from the grave. Lord, that even in creation, we see your glory. May we see that this week. I pray that, like that psalm we read, that every day we'd hear the voice of creation speaking out to us of your truth and your reality. So bless these, your people, now as we go our way. In Jesus' name, amen.
1: 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Next time, Pastor Brett will continue looking at the missionary journey of Paul and Barnabas, as they faithfully preached the grace of the gospel. 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
11: How do we worship? 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
13: Today on In Grace, we will continue our study of the book of Revelation and our series titled Armageddon's Dawn. We will be continuing a message that I started yesterday called Do You Cast Crowns Now? And we're in Revelation chapter 4, verses 8 through 10. I'm Pastor Jim Scudder, Jr., and I am speaking to you from the Chicago suburbs. 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Today, we're going to be talking more about worship. What is real worship? What is true worship? In Revelation chapter 4, we read about these four beasts around the throne. And we're going to get into that today and talk about seven things that need to be part of our lives if we want to truly worship the Lord of Lords and King of Kings.
11: And then we have around the throne, we have 24 elders. These 24 elders are dressed in white, and on their head they have these crowns of gold. Coming from the throne, we have lightnings and thunder and voices. Before the throne of God, we have the seven spirit, the seven manifold.

0: strongholds of the Spirit of God, and they are in the lamp of fire. By the way, if you remember last time, we told you how each of these features that we see in this heavenly throne room scene, maybe that we could call it the heavenly temple, we see the correlation in the earthly temple. If you remember, the tabernacle, the temple of Israel, had these features. It had this presence of God, the Ark of the Covenant. You saw the cherubim over the Ark of the Covenant in the temple and the tabernacle. And here we have these winged creatures representing all of creation, worshiping the Lord God. The sevenfold manifestation of the Spirit, the fire representing the menorah in the tabernacle. We have this sea of glass like crystal, reflective, beautiful, representing the bronze laver as the priests would go in to purify themselves before God. We have this beautiful scene of heaven. And let us then look at Revelation 4, verse 8. It says this, "And the four beasts had each of them six wings about him, and they were full of eyes within, and they rest not day and night, saying, Holy, holy, holy, Lord God Almighty, which was and is to come." Holy. That word is hagios. Holy. We find this a perfect word to represent God in his triunity. Holy, holy, holy. He is perfect. He is pure in three dimensions, in the Father, the Son, and the Spirit. Did you know that 20 times in Revelation, those followers of Jesus Christ are called saints? And that word in the original is hagios. In other words, we are called set apart. We are called holy. We aren't holy because we still have sin, but we have the righteousness of Christ if we have believed in Jesus. When God sees us, he sees the holiness of Jesus. And we are called saints. It's not just reserved for certain people that did certain miraculous things as some churches teach, but the saint of the Bible is every believer. We are all set apart ones to be in the service of God, to call him holy, for he is holy. And then we have Lord God Almighty. You need to do some study of the Old Testament. You'll find that God Almighty was a common reference to God. But then you have the Lord God Almighty. You have the one that came and personally came to ensure that all of us could be bought back to him. Lord God Almighty, a word that denotes the triune deity of God. He is almighty. There is no one like him. There are no limitations on him. And then we also see was and is to come. We see triune eternality. We see there that he's not limited by time. He is outside of time. And I love that because here in Revelation, he's predicting the future. How does he know the future? Because he is and was and is to come. Past, present, and future. And aren't you glad you serve a God that knows tomorrow? Because that gives us certain assurances that he cares and that he'll help us with the future. We can be so worried about the future, but we don't need to be. And let's quickly go through, and you think, how can you possibly still try to get through these 7 points of worship? Well, we're going to go through it quickly. Number one, worship should be continuous. This is what we find here in the throne room, this throne room scene. Continuous worship. Some people think worship should just be part of the music service, and if there's not music, it's not worship. That's not true. And in a service, this is worship. We're speaking the words from the Holy Scripture. We're speaking the words of God. This is worship. Singing is worship. Listening to singing is worship. Preaching is worship. Listening to preaching is worship. You are worshiping the Lord. That's why it's so important for us to not be thinking about lunch or the rest of the day or the problems at work or the problems at home when we're bringing our whole thoughts before the Lord in our service. But let us never think that our service is just the only time we should worship, for worship needs to be all the time, not just on Sundays, not just Sundays at a certain time, but all week long. Worshiping. How do we worship? We worship in three ways. Just like God is a triunity, God has created so many things in three. You have in all creation, you can see three in one. In us, we have mind, we have soul, and we have the body. We have to offer our mind, withdrawing our thoughts from the business of the world and worship the Lord. We have our heart, the seat of our emotions, that we can bring forth our emotions to the Lord, our praise, to recall his goodness and to give our devotion to him in earnestness for his love toward us. And then our body, the offering of our body. In our text, we find that these creatures and these elders are bowing before the Lord God Almighty and casting out their crowns. And this is to be the way we worship God, the whole person, the body, the heart, the mind. One person has said it this way: broadly, it may be regarded as the direct acknowledgement to God, to his nature, attributes, ways, and claims, whether that by outgoing of our heart for praise, but also by deed done. So don't ever think of worship as just bringing our heart and our mind and our mouth of praising the Lord, but it's also the things that we do. It says in verse 9 of Revelation chapter 4, "And when those beasts give glory and honor and thanks to him that sat on the throne, who liveth forever and ever, the 24 elders fall down before him that sat on the throne and worship him that liveth forever and ever, and cast their crowns before the throne." The scene of these 24 elders casting their crowns, it's as if they are saying, "You gave me a crown." And the Bible talks about rewards for faithfulness. And all of you that work so hard, I believe that you will be rewarded. And it'll be a glorious thing. But you're going to say, "I don't deserve this, because you alone are worthy." We need to be living our lives every day and saying, "I want to worship the Lord with my life." Do you remember what in 1 Samuel 15:22, it tells us that to obey is better than sacrifice? To obey the Lord, this is the way we worship the Lord with our life. Don't ever think it's just a Sunday morning music thing. Worshiping the Lord is all the time, and it's continuous, and it involves all of us, all of the individual. The worship, number two, belongs to one. They're only worshiping one. They're only casting crowns before one. The devil has worked hard. The devil is Lucifer, a created being. God created the devil. The devil was filled with pride and fell and was there in the garden and was part of the fall of mankind. And the devil goes to Jesus in Matthew 4. We call this the temptation of Jesus. Just after he was baptized, he went into the wilderness. Matthew 4, verse 9, it says, "The devil said unto Jesus, all these things will I give thee, if thou wilt fall down and worship me." The devil is trying to replace God in your worship. You say, "No, that can never happen. I would never worship the devil." But do you ever worship anything other than God? Do you worship your job? Do you worship your family? Do you worship money? Do you worship prestige and position? You say, "Well, I don't mean to." No, we don't mean to, but we do. And anytime our worship is misdirected, we're in essence listening to the devil. Worship belongs to only one. Holy, holy, holy Lord God Almighty, which was and is to come.
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0: How we grieve him when we worship these other things. We're robbing the Lord God Almighty of what is due him. Number three, worship should be united, not just the body, soul, and mind. So we are united in worship, but we should be united in worship. Every creature in the throne room scene is worshiping one God. Let us be united in worshiping, and let us be united in working for the Lord, and let us be united in witnessing for the Lord, united together. It's beautiful when a church is going the same direction. And I thank God for that unity. Number four, worship should be around the throne. Conscious of the immediate presence of God. The Bible says those that have received the gift of eternal life have the Spirit of God in us. God is here today. When we worship God, we're worshiping in the presence of God. The Bible says when two or three are gathered in his name, he is here. So I hope today as we sang those songs of worship, we realize that we are singing before the throne even today. Let's keep that in mind as we go about our lives, that God's presence is here. Our worship, number five, should be all-absorbing. We shouldn't be worrying about those personal things that we need to do or that place that we need to be. Spurgeon said the happiest days of his life were spent worshiping God. That's where real joy will come from. Number six, worship should be with knowledge. Somebody said you can't worship a blank. We need to know the God that we worship, and that's why we need to know this book. There's many religions and denominations within Christianity that it's all about written prayers and ritual. And you never get to know this book. You never are encouraged to read it yourself. We ought to read this ourselves. We have access to this. You say, well, it's so confusing. Revelation can be explained easily with a little bit of study. And the Bible says the Spirit of God will help you as we try to understand this incredible book. If we don't know the book, we won't have the proper knowledge of God, and therefore we can't bring him appropriate worship. And then last, worship gives. So many people say, Pastor Scudder, I want to go to some church so I can worship and I get this great feeling out of worship. And it is true, when we truly worship the Lord, we do get a great feeling. But if we're out to get something in worship, we're not worshiping. Worship is about giving. Giving to the Lord. Giving to those that God wants us to give toward. They cast their crowns. They gave what God gave them back to God. Napoleon conquered the known world. And he ordered the Pope to attend his coronation. And it was traditional for the Pope to put the crown on the king. But Napoleon said, since I have conquered the world myself, he will be in the presence of my coronation, but I will be the one putting the crown on my own head. This scene has no place in the throne room scene of heaven. Because it is not us who deserve anything. It is us who should be giving him everything. This is worship. Are you casting crowns now? Are you going to wait until glory? Or maybe we should be doing it now. Maybe we should be saying, I want to give in worship to a God who has given me so many things. There's this interesting story of a historian named Roger Babson. About 100 years ago, he traveled to South America, and the president of Argentina asked him a question, and this is interesting. He said to the historian Roger Babson, he said, "You're a student of history. Would you please tell me why South America, with unlimited resources and having been settled earlier than North America, has made slower progress in civilization and material prosperity?" That's a loaded question, isn't it? And so wisely, Mr. Babson threw the question back at the president of Argentina. He said, "Well, obviously you've studied this question. What do you think?" It's a great way to answer, by the way. So the president said that he thought the explanation might lie in the fact that South America was settled by Spaniards who came seeking gold, while North America was settled by Pilgrim Fathers seeking God. I don't know any of that. I don't know why this and that. I'm not saying one thing or the other. All I'm saying is, if you're seeking gold, you may or may not find gold. But if you're seeking God and worshiping God, you found something far more valuable than gold. And if that's our heart and that's what we're here to do, hopefully you've received God's love by faith in Jesus Christ. But then every day, may it be a day of worship. Not just on Sunday, not just during the song service, but every day, casting our crowns, casting those things that we used to think is so important. We're saying, no, the most important thing is knowing God, bringing him glory, for he deserves it. He is worthy. He is worthy. He is holy, holy, holy. He is the Lord God Almighty, who was and is to come. May we be worshipful in our lives every day and every moment. Have you found God? So many people are trying to find God. We are sinners. We have sin. We can't get rid of it ourselves. Jesus was sinless. He became sin on the cross. You see what happened? This is 2 Corinthians 5:21. "For he, which is God, hath made him," Jesus Christ, "who knew no sin, to be made sin for us, that we might be made the righteousness of God in him." Isn't that incredible? That's what your creator did for you. The creature that rebelled in pride and went against him, he showcased his love to say, "I love you so much. I don't want to abandon you. I don't want to be separated from you for eternity. I want to showcase my glory and my love." And so he paid that ultimate price on the cross. And by receiving that, by trusting in Jesus as your only hope, you have eternal life. You say, "Well, what if I sin?" You're going to. He has you. Our salvation is not dependent upon us, upon our works. It's dependent upon faith, trust in the one that did all the work for us on the cross. Worship him. Love him. Bring him praise and glory with your life, with your mouth, with your thoughts. I hope that what we've heard today will change our lives. And if you've never received that free gift of eternal life, do it right now. Do it right now, because the Bible says there is judgment to come.
2: 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We would love to meet you in person. And one way to do that is to travel with InGrace to Israel. And boy, I tell you, there's never a better time to go to Israel, to stand with Israel in Israel. I believe Genesis 12:3. I believe that when we go to Israel, we're blessing Israel and we will be blessed. And we can go and not only see the land and see the sights, but we can also experience the country, a real miracle of God in our day. God predicted that the Jews would be scattered, but he predicted that they would return. And there they are. Even the most skeptical people against God in the Bible can't dismiss Israel. And when we go there, There's something special about that. We've led many tours to Israel. I've been there 30 times. I love it. I'm teaching on the sites. My wife and I will be with you the entire time. And we would love for you to show your solidarity with Israel. 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And here's some questions people ask me. Do you have to be able to walk well to Israel? Well, there's a lot of walking, but we also do try to cater our trips to all ages and all skill levels. You have to get on and off the bus a bunch of times, so you can't be in a wheelchair, but you also don't have to be an athlete. I'm not. We try to make sure we cater it to all levels. We have things for the young people. If you're young and spry and you want to go, we've got that for you. If you're older and you want to sit and look at the site with me drinking coffee or tea, we can do that too. 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
11: Hi, I'm Johnny Erickson Tata. My friend Susan struggles with her bipolar disorder, and although she controls it well with medication and with discipline, she worries about what people think. Susan knows all about the social stigma attached to psychiatric disorders. Often when she meets new Christians and they find out about her mental problems, she senses them pulling back, and I have seen it. But as I told Susan, when you have a mental disorder, your self-image cannot be based in other people's acceptance. Validation for anyone is only found in Christ, the one who prizes you, loves you, and has called you his co-heir even with all your warts and mental problems. Thankfully, Susan is beginning to see her disability as a way of helping her identify with Christ, the one who really understands rejection inside and out. And that is very encouraging news for any Christian with bipolar disorder.
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13: 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She prayed for help, believing the God who had healed her could make a way for him too. 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Jeremy received life-changing surgery. Before long, he was running through the hospital wards with so much energy he wore holes in the bottom of his casts. Today, mother and son share the same testimony of God's faithfulness. As Giselle says, "Knowing that he was healed fills me with gratitude. God really does things beyond what we can imagine."
12: Visit mercyships.org for more information.
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19: 2 Corinthians chapter 8, the Apostle Paul in the next two chapters, chapters 8 and 9, teaches the Corinthians about the necessity of giving, the attitude in giving, and we learn much about giving in chapters 8 and 9. People get nervous about having a message on giving because they think here comes the arm twisting and the pressure and and the promises that come with it. None of that is here in chapters 8 and 9. There's a liberating, freeing message here about what giving is under grace. And it's a joy to see and understand what Paul says here. There is much of motivation that is used in Christendom today to incite Christians to give that is unbiblical. It has nothing to do with what giving should be under grace. There is much giving that is prompted that is in secret, giving that the recipient of the gifts has no accountability for what he has received or she has received. And Paul gives us principles here that apply to the church. In the first five verses, the Apostle Paul tells us of the believers in Macedonia and the kind of giving that they gave. And he says, "Moreover, brethren, we do you wit of the grace of God bestowed on the churches of Macedonia, how that in a great trial of affliction, the abundance of their joy and their deep poverty abounded unto the riches of their liberality." Here were people that were deeply afflicted in tremendous trial, in deep poverty, and yet they gave sacrificially. Paul is using this as an example of an attitude, not as a pattern for giving. "For to their power I bear record, yes, and beyond their power they were willing of themselves, praying us with much entreaty that we would receive the gift and take upon us the fellowship of the ministering to the saints. And this they did, not as we hope, but first gave their own selves to the Lord and unto us by the will of God." So there are some beautiful attitudes here, responses to the grace of God, so that these saints in Macedonia, these believers in Macedonia, were willing to give sacrificially to their own hurt, financially. And again, as you study chapters 8 and 9, you find out that that's not what Paul is asking the Corinthians or us to do. And so we have much about giving. So the second point, that giving is prompted by the grace of God in you. Paul is addressing the Corinthians and says, this is what the grace of God did for the saints in Macedonia. This is how it manifested itself. This is how sacrificially they gave. Now you need to have a response in your own heart and lives because of the grace that you have been shown, beginning with verse 6. "Insomuch that we desired Titus that as he had begun, so he would also finish in you the same grace also. Therefore, as ye abound in everything, in faith and utterance and knowledge and in all diligence and in your love to us, see that ye abound in this grace also. I speak not by commandment, but by occasion of the forwardness of others, and to prove the sincerity of your love." So in verse 6, he talks about the Corinthians manifesting and finishing the same grace also. In verse 7, "In your love toward us, see that you abound in this grace also." And in verse 8, "to prove the sincerity of your love." The Apostle Paul, in this particular situation, with this particular group of people, is appealing to them to give. Paul actually is doing something that we may have a little tendency to have a negative reaction towards, but what Paul is doing is fundraising. He is doing fundraising on behalf of the saints in Judea that were in great need, but he's doing it biblically. He's doing it graciously. He's doing it in truth, the way it should be. And so Paul here is appealing to the Corinthians, in one sense, follow the example of the Macedonians, to manifest grace in their lives and to have not just be so self-absorbed in their own needs and in their own wants and the things that they want to do. Here's a church, the largest church probably that Paul ever established, the church at Corinth. These people were, there was great wealth in the church. It was a church with people of means. And the Apostle Paul is appealing to them and saying, you have means, you have bountifulness, and that's evidenced as you read chapters 8 and 9. They had much, and he says, you should give some to these people who have nothing. And look at the Macedonians. They gave something when they had nothing to give. And they gave, you should give, you have so much, you should give. So he's trying to inspire the Corinthians through the example of the Macedonians. Literally, verse 5 says, or beginning with verse 5, and this they did, not as we hoped, but first gave their own selves to the Lord, still speaking about the Macedonians, and unto us by the will of God. And now verse 6, literally, with the result that we exhorted Titus, that even as he made a beginning in a previous occasion, thus also he would complete in you this grace also. You see, Titus had begun the grace of giving among the Corinthians. Now he had been sent to them to finish in them this same grace also. What happened is the Corinthians, a year before Paul wrote this, said, we are going to give. We are aware of the need of the saints in Judea. And we're going to give generously, gladly. And so their word, their promise was, we're going to give. But now it was time for the collection. Now it was time for them to actually fulfill the promise. And they were holding back. And so Paul is not pressuring them to give because they had never purposed to give. Paul is pressuring them to give because they had promised that they would. They had it in their hearts to give generously so that everybody heard about the fact that they were going to give these big gifts and the saints in Judea were going to have their needs met. But when it came to actually fulfilling the promise, the doing of it, the acting of it, they fell short of that. And Paul says that's inappropriate. That's wrong. You purposed in your heart before to give. You promised that you would. And now your word should be your bond. And that's a lesson we need to learn. We don't say things flippantly, carelessly. Our word should be our bond. Our word should be trusted. And that's what Paul is addressing here. In verse 7, he says, therefore, as ye abound in everything. Here were Corinthians that were abounding in so much. Some of the things that they were abounding in was faith and utterance, word speaking, speaking words, and even speaking in tongues, if you recall 1 Corinthians, and knowledge, and in all diligence, in certain areas, not in this area, and in your love to us, you're diligent in all of these areas. You have manifested yourself as abounding in all these things, and he says, make sure now, see that you abound in this grace also. So you have experienced all of these benefits and you boast about all of these things that are true of you, but you're falling short in this grace, the grace of giving, which you promised you would. And so they gloried in the gifts of verse 7, but now needed to prove the sincerity of their love by giving to the saints in need. 1 Corinthians chapter 1. The way the Apostle Paul begins his first letter to the Corinthians, he says to them in the first 9 verses, he's writing verse 2, unto the church of God, which is at Corinth, to them that are sanctified in Christ, set apart in Christ, made holy in Christ Jesus, called to be saints, with all that in every place call upon the name of the Lord Jesus Christ our Lord, both theirs and ours, grace be unto you, and peace from God our Father and from the Lord Jesus Christ. I thank my God always on your behalf. I'm so thankful for you, specifically for the grace of God which is given you by Jesus Christ. There's so much evidence of the grace of God in you. And then he continues right after that and saying, but you're messing it all up. You're abusing the grace of God. You're not living according to the grace that has been shown to you. Paul was grateful for the grace that God had given by Jesus Christ to the Corinthians. He says that in everything, you are enriched by him, in all utterance and in all knowledge, even as the testimony of Christ was confirmed in you, so that you can come behind in no gift. I mean, talk about gifts of God and gifts of grace. You got them. You manifested them, you enjoyed them, and you wait for the coming of our Lord Jesus Christ, who shall also confirm you unto the end, eternal security, even for the Corinthians, who lived a messed up life. That ye may be blameless in the day of our Lord Jesus Christ. And as we've studied 1 Corinthians right away, Paul says, and here are all the things that you're to blame for. But when it comes to your standing before God, because you're in Christ, because the righteousness of God has been imputed to you, you are and always will be blameless in the day of our Lord Jesus Christ. God is faithful, by whom you were called unto the fellowship of his Son, Jesus Christ our Lord. The grace of God in them, they come behind in no gift. And so go back to 2 Corinthians chapter 8, verse 7. Therefore, as ye abound in everything, in faith, utterance, knowledge, and in all diligence, and in your love to us, see that you abound in this grace also. Verse 8. I speak not by commandment, but by occasion of the forwardness of others, the diligence, the carefulness of others, and to prove the sincerity of your love. So here they were boasting about all of the gifts that they had, but weren't following through on the thing that they had promised they would do. The many today that claim that the beginning of the church was in Acts chapter 2, and that we should in fact follow the pattern of those that believed in the early church. And so we should follow Acts 2:44 because it says that all that believed had all things common and sold their possessions and goods and parted them to all men. And in Acts chapter 4, neither was there any among them that lacked, for as many as were possessors of lands or houses sold them. Well, hard to follow that one, but follow everything else. Well, if you're going to follow one part of it, you've got to follow all of it. That is not the pattern for the church, the body of Christ today. For the body of Christ is nowhere to be found in Acts chapter 2, for it does not find its inception, its birth, until the Apostle Paul, as the first one, who is the pattern of all them that would believe after him and that would follow him. Acts chapter 9, he's the first member of the body of Christ. In Acts chapter 2 and 3 and 4 and so forth, we're still dealing with the church of Pentecost, kingdom believers who are still being promised the kingdom, who are still being appealed to accept the kingdom. And even as late as Acts chapter 7, where Stephen appeals to them to receive Christ and the kingdom, and they resist and as a nation are set aside. And so Paul, beginning with 2 Corinthians chapter 8 and verse 6 through the end of chapter 9, is urging to the Corinthians to give to meet the needs of others. Paul is raising funds and appealing to the Corinthians to give. He's pointing out the need and urging giving. Listen, we do not find in Scripture, that a measure of spirituality is not to mention the needs of people and urging to give. We do not find as a measure of spirituality to be quiet about the needs of others and just pray and ask God to give, and he miraculously gives because he hears prayer, and you don't have to tell anybody about the needs of others. You have to study the Word of God and make the Word of God your anchor and your foundation, and not the experience of other people. So the measure of spirituality is not just tell God your needs or tell God the needs of others and he will supply them. Don't tell anybody else and he will miraculously supply them. That's certainly not what Paul is doing in 2 Corinthians chapters 8 and 9. He's doing the opposite. He's making the needs of the saints in Judea known to the churches, and he's holding them responsible to meet those needs, especially the church at Corinth that had so much wealth. Giving in Scripture, giving in Paul's epistles, giving for the church, the body of Christ, is always unselfish, expecting nothing in return, and it's caring for the needs of others. When it came to Paul's needs, look at what he says in chapter 11 of 2 Corinthians. When it came to Paul's needs, he says this in verse 9 of 2 Corinthians 11, and when I was present with you and wanted, when I had need, when I had lack, when I didn't have enough to feed myself, when I was present with you and wanted, I was chargeable to no man. I didn't go around asking people to give to meet my needs. I'm asking you to meet the needs of others. I was chargeable to no man, for that which was lacking to me, others supplied. The brethren which came from Macedonia supplied, and in all things I have kept myself from being burdensome to you, and so will I keep myself. The generous Macedonians, who out of a trial of affliction and out of their deep poverty, gave to meet the needs of the saints in Judea, who were suffering great need, also were aware of the needs of the Apostle Paul and generously and sacrificially gave so that his needs would be met. And he said, you who have all this wealth, I never came to you asking you to give to me. And yet we're afraid to speak the truth in the church today because we might offend the givers. That's an awful, awful compromise of the truth. We might offend the rich. We might offend those who support the church, who keep this organization running and funded. So be careful what you say. That is tragic compromise. You don't find it in the life and ministry and message of the Apostle Paul, nor should it be found in the Church of Jesus Christ today. Twice, Paul sent emissaries to awaken the wealthy but greedy Corinthians. Look at chapter 8, verse 6. He says, insomuch that we desired Titus. He sent Titus. Titus had come to them, had told them of the need of the saints in Judea. They had committed to Titus that they would give, and now Paul is sending Titus back. And he said, insomuch that we desired Titus that as he had begun, so he would also finish in you the same grace also. I send him back to make sure that the collection is there. By the way, Paul uses that term regarding the collection of the saints. In chapter 9 and verse 3, he says, yet have I sent the brethren, lest our boasting of you should be in vain in this behalf. With regard to your giving and the promise that you made, we sent the brethren to you because we boasted about your generosity, and now we better not have boasted in vain, that as I said, ye may be ready to give. Now with regard to the Apostle Paul, keep your hand in 2 Corinthians chapter 8. Go back to Acts chapter 20. We read already in chapter 11 of 2 Corinthians Paul's attitude toward the Corinthians and their money, their wealth, that he became burdensome and chargeable to no one. In Acts chapter 20 and verse 34, the Apostle Paul says, yes, you yourselves know that these hands have ministered unto my necessities and to them that were with me. You know that I didn't come begging for money for myself. And yet so much of fundraising today among those who call themselves Christians and some who may be are raising funds to support their own desires, to get rich at the expense of sacrificing well-meaning Christians who give believing that they're giving to God. Verse 8 of 2 Corinthians 8, Paul finds it necessary to challenge the Corinthians to prove the sincerity of their professed love to God and to others. They profess to love God, they profess to love others, and now he says in verse 8, I speak not by commandment, but by occasion, the forwardness or the diligence of others, and to prove the sincerity, the genuineness of your love. Do you love the saints in Judea? Do you love God? Prove it by extending an offering of love and grace to them who have such great need. So Paul appeals to them here in 2 Corinthians chapter 8 to prove their love. And he did that, you see, in 1 Corinthians chapter 13. Remember, that's the chapter that we call the chapter of love. It is written to the Corinthians. And the Apostle Paul is describing to them genuine and legitimate love. And he says in 1 Corinthians chapter 13, he says, though I speak with the tongues of men and of angels, which the Corinthians seem to claim to have spoken, they spoke in tongues and so forth, though I speak with the tongues of men and of angels and have not agape, charity, love, I'm become as a sounding brass or a tinkling cymbal. Just noise. It's not genuine. It's not real. And though I have the gift of prophecy and understand all mysteries and all knowledge, which the Corinthians had, and though I have all faith so that I could remove mountains and have not love, I'm nothing. Don't be impressed by the outward. The fact is there's no inward reality. There's no genuine sacrificial love. And here it is. And though I bestow all my goods to feed the poor, and though I give my body to be burned and have not love, profits me nothing. And so Paul says to them in 2 Corinthians chapter 8, to prove the sincerity, the genuineness of your love. Because love suffers long, it's kind. You see, they needed to be kind toward the needy saints in Judea. And then he gives other characteristics of love in 1 Corinthians chapter 13. Verse 24 of 2 Corinthians 8. 2 Corinthians 8. See, in verse 8 of chapter 8, he says, to prove the sincerity of your love. In verse 24, he says, therefore, show ye to them and before the churches the proof of your love. The proof of your love. The sincerity, the genuineness of your love as it is manifested in your giving to the needs of the saints in Judea. All right, next, starting with verse 9. We have another principle of giving, giving that is prompted by the supreme example of grace in Christ. So Paul has the first five verses of chapter 8, he shows to the Corinthians this example of incredible grace manifested in the saints of Macedonia. And now he says, I want you to prove your love. And now he goes to the example of Christ in verse 9. One of the most beautiful verses here. Verse 9, for ye know the grace of our Lord Jesus Christ, that though he was rich, he is God. He is the possessor of heaven and earth. He possesses all things. He's the creator and owner of this universe. Though he was rich, yet for your sakes, he became poor. You never saw such poverty. It says of the Son of Man that he had no place to lay his head. He was slapped and beaten. His beard was plucked out. His garments were removed at the cross and they cast lots for them. The poverty that he manifested when he became sin for you, there's no greater bankruptcy. There's no greater poverty than for the Son of God to become sin, the worst thing that ever existed in this world, sin, though he was rich. Yet for your sakes, he became poor. Why? That ye, through his poverty, might be rich. It took his poverty. It took him laying aside his riches. It took him becoming poor, so that we who are spiritually bankrupt might become rich. We're the wealthiest of all human beings in God's creation. Recipients of the grace of God. Recipients of eternal life. Recipients of his righteousness. Recipients of promises and all of the riches and glory by Christ Jesus. Rich because we've been given every spiritual blessing in heavenly places in Christ. And it comes at the expense of Christ becoming poor. That you, through his poverty, might be made rich.
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4: 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Even as commander of America's army, Washington remembered that he remained one of the people, and that the power entrusted to him was never his to keep. 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It gave America a standard for leadership. Those who hold power must remain accountable to the people they serve. Because in a free nation, leadership is not ownership. 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
7: With SRN News, I'm Jason Walker. A Russian missile attack killing at least six people in Kyiv, wounding 33 more. The strikes hitting 12 different locations across the capital city, damaging residential buildings, a medical facility, and a school. Meanwhile, Ukrainian President Volodymyr Zelensky has fired a senior official. That investigation centers on a money laundering case. United Arab Emirates suspending all trade with Iran, saying it will come after renewed fire from Tehran. It is a move that further isolates the Islamic Republic. And North Korea says the American decision to scale back military exercises with South Korea does not change what it views as a provocative nature of the drills. SRN News.
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8: Overnight, expect partly cloudy skies with a low of 63. Tomorrow, Thursday, will bring mostly sunny conditions, pleasant temperatures, and lower humidity levels with a high of 80. Thursday night will be partly cloudy with a low of 62. I'm meteorologist Jason Caterina on AM 1160. 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
12: In a blink of an eye, that lion, one jump, and it was right in front of me.
13: Andy Peterson was attacked by a mountain lion. He thought his life was over.
12: 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I scream out to God, just God help me.
13: 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But he sensed God telling him to keep fighting. Andy escaped the lion, and as he ran away, he heard Jesus again.
12: You want a second chance in life? You start living for me. Go on, get down this mountain. I start living for me.
13: Andy took that second chance and became a follower of Jesus Christ. Billy Graham often

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7: 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It's done. It's finished. It's completed because of the death of Christ on the cross.

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10: I'm not sure generally the best preaching is, you know, the whole fire and brimstone sermon. There is a place for that, I think. There are examples of that in the Bible. But the Bible does seem to put an emphasis on the idea of the Lord's goodness.
11: Pastor Brett Metter underscoring the unearned favor of God.
10: Remember, Romans 2:4, it says it's the Lord's goodness or kindness that leads men to repentance. He's the forgiver of sins. That's what is going to draw all men, is the grace of God. And Paul and Barnabas get that right.
11: In Acts chapter 14, the missionary journey of Paul and Barnabas continued as they faithfully preached the grace of the gospel to the multitudes in Iconium. Some believed, others rejected, and the city became divided. But despite the growing opposition, Pastor Brett Metter notes the apostles' courage to stand for Christ and the wisdom to trust God's leading in today's word.
10: I love how in the Bible we have God's word. You know, the average secularist would say, well, how do you know it's God's word? There's no way to know that or prove that. But I believe there really, if you take a careful look at the scripture, it can't be denied that it's God's word. When we see Paul and Barnabas go around and they're preaching the word, right there, there's power. You can see it in the story. The word of God was preached and many came to know the Lord. But equally proof positive is there was a pushback. whenever something's really true and right, sometimes you'll see something that's massive pushback as well. And you know, it's true. The Bible says, Hebrews 4:12, for the word of God is quick or living and powerful, sharper than any two-edged sword. And in the Bible is just embedded all kinds of truths. And I have a hunch when we get to heaven, we're just going to be blown away how much we missed, or how much we didn't know, or how much that was already there, but we just kind of scratched the surface. Go with me to Genesis. I just want to review this. I've gone through this before, but I feel compelled to do it again. Genesis chapter 5, starting in verse 3. It says, Adam lived 130 years and begat his son in his own likeness after his image and called his name Seth. So you got the guy Seth there. Then, verse 5, and all the days that Adam lived were 930 years, and he died, and Seth lived 105 years, and begat Enos, or Enosh, depending on which translation you have. And Seth lived after he begat Enos 807 years, a little older than you and I, and begat sons and daughters. And all the days of Seth were 912 years, and he died. And Enosh lived 90 years and begat Canaan. And Enosh lived after Canaan 815 years and begat sons and daughters. And all the days of Enosh were 905 years, and he died. Now, why are these people living so long? It's the antediluvian world. So it's a very different world. Before the flood, you know, there's all kinds of interesting... If you're interested in a really great read of a commentary on Genesis, there's no better work, in my opinion, than a book called The Genesis Record. You want to check that out. But he talks about the way the water changed because of the flood, changed the whole structure of the firmament and the atmosphere. So it's just a whole different deal. But anyway, these guys lived longer. Verse 12, it says, but Canaan lived 70 years and begat... the first Hawaiian guy in the Bible, Mahalalel. No, I'm just kidding on that one, but sounds like Hawaiian. And Canaan lived after he begat Mahalalel 840 years and begat sons and daughters, and all the days of Canaan were 910 years, and he died. And Mahalalel lived 65 years and begat Jared. And Mahalalel lived after he begat Jared 830 years and begat sons and daughters. Verse 18, and Jared lived 162 years, and he begat Enoch. And then verse 21, and Enoch lived 65 years and begat Methuselah. And Enoch walked with God after he begat Methuselah 300 years and begat sons and daughters. All the days of Enoch were 365 years, and Enoch walked with God. And he was not, for God took him. He was raptured before the tribulation of the flood came down. Interesting picture there. Then verse 25, Methuselah lived 187 years and begat Lamech. And Methuselah lived after he begat Lamech 782 years and begat sons and daughters. And all the days of Methuselah were 969 years and he died. The oldest guy in history that's recorded there. Verse 28, Lamech lived 182 years and begat a son and called his name Noah, saying, this same shall comfort us concerning our work and toil of our hands because of the ground of the Lord which is cursed. So you say, okay, yeah, Brett, this is why we don't like reading the Bible, the secularists, the atheists. It's just a dumb genealogy. But you see, this is one of those places I find very interesting. It's just so rewarding to do a little deeper work. In the Genesis 5 genealogy, if you break down these names, it's just really interesting. Adam means man. Good word for the first guy that lived on the earth. His name means man. And his son was Seth. And the reason he's called Seth, which means appointed, when he was born, if you recall, Eve said, for God hath appointed me another steed instead of Abel, who Cain slew. So that name came from Eve, and it means appointed. And then Enosh, or Enos, depending on what translation you have, it's just a different pronunciation. His name means, it's kind of an interesting, subject unto death. Now you're like, well, who calls that that? Well, it means immortal, frail, or miserable. Its root form, Anash, means to be incurable or subject to death. Like when you see a wound that's wound to death, and it also includes the idea of grief, sickness, even wickedness. So the idea of subject unto death is just means doomed in that way. That's his name. Kenan, or Canaan, Enosh's son, came from the word sorrowful, which means dirge or elegy, like you would at a funeral, sorrowful. And then the Hawaiian dude, Mahalalel, his name means blessed of God, because he lived in Hawaii. Of course he's blessed. No, I'm sorry. It's interesting. Kenan's son from Mahalal, which means blessed or praise, and El, or El, like it's a name for God. Thus, Mahalal means the blessed of God, which is kind of cool. Yared, or Jared, Mahalil's son, comes from the verb Yared, which means shall come down or coming down. Some authorities suggest this might have been an allusion to the sons of God who came down to the corrupt daughters of men, if you remember, resulting in the Nephilim there in Genesis chapter 6. But one that comes down is Jared or Yared. Enoch, Jared's son, means dedicated. Enoch, first of four generations of preachers. In fact, the earliest recorded prophecy comes from Enoch, which, amazingly enough, details the second coming of Christ. So Enoch gets the name dedicated. Methuselah, now there's an interesting etymology, this big word, the oldest guy. His name means his death shall bring. And you say, well, what in the world of a name is like that? Well, the flood of Noah didn't come as a surprise. It had been preached on for four generations, but something strange happened. When Enoch was 65, from the time which he walked with God in an earlier description, Enoch was given a prophecy that as long as his son was alive, the judgment of the flood would be withheld. But as soon as he died, the flood would be sent forth in the destruction of all living things, except for Noah and his family. So Enoch named his son to reflect the prophecy. The name Methuselah comes from two root words, Meth, a root which means death, and from Shalach, which means to bring or send forth. Thus, the name Methuselah means his death shall bring. And after Methuselah dies, of course, the flood comes and that comes to pass. Why would you name your son, you know, his death shall bring? Well, that's why. It's because of the prophecy. And a couple more. Lamech, Methuselah's son, was named Lamech, a root still evident today. We use our word lament, which means lamentation or sorrowful kind of, or despairing even. Lamech is really despairing, is probably the best definition of that. And then does anybody remember, what does Noah's name mean? Rest and comfort, because that's what the text tells us right here, that his name was Noah because he would bring rest and comfort. So that's the next one. Now, you say, okay, Brett, nice little study, etymology of names. But if you haven't seen this before, it's quite striking. When you put it all together in a nice little list, you kind of read this. This is what the whole thing reads. Man, appointed, subject unto death, sorrowful. The blessed of God shall come down dedicated. His death shall bring the despairing rest and comfort. That's the gospel in a nutshell right there. I love that. It's almost like God says, see, I'll take a little boring, you know, list of genealogy and tucked away in that of thousands of years right here. You know, I mean, it's kind of an amazing thing. Tucked away in the names is this hidden little gospel message. I'm convinced there's a lot more of this in the Bible that we probably don't even have a clue about. But anyway, the gospel message embedded. Now, remember, the Bible says, lo, I come in the volume of the book, it is written of me. So even the Old Testament is about Jesus. And that's why we can look for these things, typology. And we'll see this more in the New Testament, telling us that we need to look back to the Old Testament for those kinds of things. I just love the power of God's word. Well, we left off on our first missionary journey of Paul in Antioch in Pisidia, which is Turkey. So thus far, we kind of saw, you know, bounce to, you know, Cyprus and the two main cities there, Salamis and Paphos, and then Perga, and then Antioch. And then Iconium was where we left off. And things start to heat up there in Iconium here in chapter 14. Let's read verse 1. It says, and it came to pass in Iconium that they went both together into the synagogue of the Jews, and so spake that a great multitude of both of the Jews and also the Greeks believed. So good news. This is people believing. They're hearing the word and believing. But there's always the but there, verse 2. But the unbelieving Jews stirred up the Gentiles and made their minds evil affected against the brethren. Interesting phrase there. They made their minds evil affected. Does that happen today? I think the ESV says poisoned their minds. That's a good way of putting it. Are people's minds being poisoned today? We laugh at that even because it's so ridiculously true now. People's minds are being poisoned. But let's think of how that happens. There's so many ways a person's mind can be poisoned. But one of the ways that's probably as old as the sun is for people to just say something bad about somebody that's not true. And you can plant the seed or the poison in someone's heart. And even if it's not true and later revealed to be not true, there's still the sense that that person did that. And it's one of those things, because we're not like God where we can forgive and forget and wash and start brand new. Old things pass away, all things become new. I'm so thankful for that character of the Lord. But we can't do that. So it's hard to unlearn, you know. Some of the accusations that come to people or gossip. When you gossip about somebody and say something that's not true, it really is one of the horrible sins that I think we don't measure the repercussions of that probably as carefully as we should. But, you know, these Jews go and sort of poison the water, the minds of the people. Christians should be above that kind of behavior, you know. True or false, we shouldn't spread rumors. Christians should, you know, be careful. I've noticed over the years as an old-timer Christian, has been around the church a long time, there's a way Christians get around the gossip thing by spiritualizing everything. You know, we really need to pray for brother so-and-so. What's going on? Well, I can't really tell you because I don't want to gossip, but he's wrestling with a sin, and, you know, it's kind of a sin that most men wrestle with, you know. Like, people try to act like we're covering. No, you're just exposing and being a wacko. You're being gossipy. You say, I would never gossip about someone like that. But, you know, here's the thing. Are you one that listens to gossip? Because that's just as bad, I think. If you're a person that people like to come up and gossip to, have you ever heard yourself thinking, why does everybody come talk to me? And the answer to that is probably you're the problem. I'll tell you why. Because you're adding fuel to the fire by listening to what they're saying. As Christians, we need to be next level and shut that down early. So when they come up and say, did you hear about Sister So-and-so? Then how do you shut that down? Well, I think you try to say something nice about Sister So-and-so. Because if they say, did you hear about Sister So-and-so? And you can say, oh, I love that sister. She's so great. Did you hear about how wonderful she is and what she did with her kids? And man, what a great sister in our church. And suddenly they're like, oh yeah. Anyway, bye. You can shut it down. You can shut it down. And if they keep going, shut it down. I'll tell you why. There's actually a proverb that talks about this. It's Proverbs chapter 26, 20. Where no wood is, there the fire goes out. So where there is no talebearer, the strife ceases. In other words, if you're going to listen, you're kindling wood to keep things ablaze. You're part of the problem. So don't be a good listener. Shut it down. There's no fuel here if somebody comes to you with gossip or hearsay or whatever. We should only deal with things that are true. I've made mistakes like that as a pastor, talking about stuff that, you know, I heard about or thought about or did, you know, this or that, and later to find out maybe it's not true or it was just a little twisted or a little different. It's a hard thing. Whenever you open your mouth, it's easy, especially in our culture. There's a plethora of tidbits of information that you hear about, and you have to be really careful about that. So don't be wood where the talebearer can have no place to light the fire. That's kind of important. If the gospel comes, shut it down. How do you shut it down? I love what Philippians chapter 1, verse 9 through 11 says, and this I pray, that your love may abound yet more and more in knowledge and in all judgment, that you may approve things that are excellent, that you may be sincere and without offense until the day of Christ, being filled with the fruits of righteousness, which are by Jesus Christ unto the glory and praise of God. Man, approving the things that are excellent, only talking about the things that are good, looking for that. Now, again, there is a difference when we're supposed to call out heresy, false teaching, false doctrine. That's different. But again, we have the measuring rod of the word. If somebody's teaching something contrary to the word of God, then we need to, especially as a pastor, we got to call that out. But when you're just trying to gossip, we got to shut that down and instead approve that which is excellent. But they're using the oldest trick in the book here. Paul and Barnabas are preaching the truth. And what do these people do? They come and dilute the truth with poison, falsities. And sadly, it's going to cause quite the stir here. So let's take a look. It goes on in verse 3. It says, long time therefore abode they, speaking boldly in the Lord. In other words, Paul and Barnabas didn't give up. When the poison was being put out, Paul and Barnabas said, we're going to hunker down and keep preaching. They kept going a long time, boldly in the Lord, which gave testimony unto the word of his grace and granted signs and wonders to be done by their hands. Notice how they handled the poison. And this is something in a culture of poisonous words. How did they handle it? We can learn from this. Number one, they started speaking about the grace of God. That's what it says here. While they were bashing the truth, the Jews, Paul and Barnabas just focused, even as it says in verse 3, they gave testimony unto the word of his grace. Man, I love that. How can the people of Iconium, the pagans there, turn toward Jesus? His kindness. Remember, Romans 2:4, it says, it's the Lord's goodness that leads men, or kindness that leads men to repentance. That's the right thing to do. I'm not sure generally the best preaching is turn or burn. You know, the whole fire and brimstone sermon, there is a place for that, I think. And there are examples of that in the Bible. But the Bible does seem to put an emphasis on the idea of the Lord's goodness. That's what leads people to repentance. So rather than beating people over the heads with our Bibles and saying, stop abortion and stop this and stop this and stop, no. We need to remind them, oh, the Lord is good. Remember his graciousness. He's the forgiver of sins. That's what is going to draw all men, is the grace of God. And Paul and Barnabas get that right. God has a deep love for each person in Iconium. And Paul and Barnabas are trying to reach them with his grace. That's pretty important. Remember, Paul told Timothy in 2 Timothy 2:1, therefore, Timothy, my son, be strong. Well, what's the one thing Paul wanted Timothy to be strong in ministry? Be strong in the Lord? Nope, didn't say that. Be strong in, not even the word. Be strong in grace. That's what Paul told Timothy. That's interesting to me. I mean, here's Paul, the big master, teacher, theologian, teaching young Timothy, and he says, be strong in the grace. There's a lot of other things I probably would have put in there, but being strong in grace is the one that made the scriptures. And what is grace? God's favor, undeserved, unearned favor that he wants to show. And guess what? Timothy was going to need that grace because he was going to a place called Ephesus, so it was very pagan. And he needed to be all about preaching of the grace of God. So I love how Paul and Barnabas are doing that. They're being strong in grace, just like Paul would tell Timothy later. By the way, that's 2 Timothy 2:1. Well, the second thing that they do here is they keep preaching the grace of God to the people, but then they also start doing miracles, signs and wonders. Now, does the Lord still do miracles today? The answer is yes. Some people don't believe that, but I believe absolutely. And we see that happen all the time. We've got so many cool stories. I remember one particular story that was kind of close here, because we pray for people and see healing a lot. But this one was kind of interesting. We used to do a Tuesday night motocross where all of us, we'd get, you know, 30 or 40 Athey Creekers. We'd ride our dirt bikes. It was a great time, a fellowship. Then we'd have the holy anointing pizza afterward and a Bible study. It was just a great time. One such incident, we were up there riding, and one of my buddies crashed and hit a berm real hard and broke 3 ribs. And so we hauled him off to the hospital. I went into the emergency there, and we were just sitting there talking. Well, the doctors came running in, and they looked at the x-rays and stuff, and they said, man, forget the ribs. You have a real problem in your lungs. And they said, you have what looks to be a very advanced cancer. And we need to, like, take another scan. Like, I forget what kind of a scan they were going to do, some MRI or something. And so, you know, we were just sitting there kind of stunned. And they said, yeah, we don't even care about the ribs. We got to get this cancer thing. Well, it was kind of cool because he and I just sat there. And he was a man of faith who believed in healing. And I believed in healing. And so we just prayed there, Lord. And this is the exact prayer. Lord, would you heal this guy? Would you heal up whatever's going on in his lungs? Would you heal that right now? Whatever scan they do next, Lord, would you just make it so that even the doctors are kind of stunned and don't understand what's going on? Because you're the great physician. And that was our prayer. And we just prayed the prayer of faith, believing, knowing God can do that. Well, sure enough, you guys guessed the story. They came back after the second scan and said, man, we don't know what we saw on the other scans, but perfectly clear. Everything's great. Let's get back to fixing your ribs. And I mean, we see that kind of stuff. Go to the elders and have them pray and anoint with oil. That's what James tells us to do. So we believe in that. Don't sell short healing. So I just wanted to make that point. You know, we're seeing healing happen. Now, churches tend to magnetize one way or the other. Either it's all about miracles and the Holy Ghost, or miracles aren't for today. These guys went and preached the word first. The word was the priority, and it seems to me that the miracles came after. And that's kind of the perfect order. I believe that's the order that Mark, that Jesus talks about. In Mark chapter 16, if you recall, when Jesus is kind of signing off in the Gospel of Mark, he says, and these things shall follow them that believe. In my name they shall cast out devils. They shall speak with new tongues. They shall take up serpents. And if they drink any deadly thing, it shall not hurt them. They shall lay hands on the sick, and they shall recover. This is what Jesus said. But one of the things that I love about this to remind, what does it say at the beginning? These signs shall follow them that believe. One of the things we've done wrong, it's not following after signs and wonders, it's the signs and wonders that follow after the believers. I think some churches have got that backwards. Let's look for miracles. It's all about the Holy Spirit and miracles and speaking in tongues. And that's not really the order here. You first, the followers of Jesus, they're saved by the word of God and discipled. And then the signs and wonders follow them that believe, not believers following after signs and wonders. Some churches, some of which you probably know, they've swapped that around, and it's sad. It's really a sad, it's a bad, bad standard to chase after the signs and wonders without the real solid discipleship of the word first and foremost. I hope you're careful on that one. And it has to do with kind of where they put Jesus. It's not that there's glitter falling or they're flopping around in the aisles. That's something I don't appreciate. But what I really don't ascribe to, and borderlines on heresy, is this idea of we're better than Jesus, more important than Jesus, we can do greater things than Jesus, and they sort of minimalize Jesus. That's my number one complaint. So really important. I'm not just trying to bash, I'm actually trying to warn, because that's a real problem. Well, all that to say, I do believe in miracles. Don't diminish that, but let's keep our priorities straight is kind of the idea.
7: 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And there's much more of this verse-by-verse study of Acts chapter 14 to come next time in today's Word. 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Well, Pastor Brett is with me now. Brett, I've asked you this before, but I know you grew up in a Christian home. Your folks were very involved in ministry.
10: Yeah.
7: Do you have some stories about how those experiences made an impression on you and how you minister today?
10: You know, Kurt, growing up in a Christian home really was a giant blessing, and I think I'm realizing even more and more how huge that was for my ministry right now. I think I'm only now fully starting to realize, you know, my parents, hardworking people, they were fairly new Christians when I was born, but they were hungry for the Word, and my dad being in construction, we'd travel around different cities on the West Coast, different construction jobs in Southern California all the way up into Oregon, but we attended churches. Baptist Church, Assembly of God, Nazarene, like wherever the nearest church was, we'd go. And so as a little kid, those churches all left impressions and I think were largely part of shaping what I thought about church in general, you know. And finally, when we settled sort of in Southern Oregon, my parents, there wasn't really a great through the Bible teaching church that was nearby. And so they called up a friend from Southern Cal and they came up and started a church in my own home. So I had an experience going from a church with 10 people in my living room, and that church grew to over 7,000 people in about a 25-year trajectory. And so it was by that experience I became, you know, deeply involved in ministry from a very young age, just because it was what my family did. I don't remember anything but serving, watching my parents serve people quietly, you know, praying with sincerity, studying the Word faithfully. And those impressions really stuck with me. And, you know, one of the biggest things I learned from my parents is it's not about the spotlight. It's just about being faithful. And my parents really modeled that. They weren't the front of the sanctuary kind of people as much as they were behind the scenes just serving. And that was a giant thing for me personally.
7: Well, thank you, Brett, for sharing some of those personal stories about your upbringing. And like you said, what a blessing to have parents like that to model Christ and service to you.
10: Yep.
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7: With SRN News, I'm Jason Walker. A Russian missile attack overnight, killing at least six people in Kyiv, wounding 33 more. Those strikes hit a number of locations across the city, damaging residential buildings, a hospital, as well as an educational institution. In the meantime, Ukraine has responded by shelling several areas in Russia. And also in Ukraine, President Volodymyr Zelensky says he's had enough. He has fired a major senior official. Why? That investigation centers on a money laundering case throughout Ukraine. United Arab Emirates has suspended all trade with Iran after saying it has come under renewed fire from Tehran. It's a move that further isolates the Islamic Republic in Tehran. And this is SRN News.
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0: In writing to the church in Thessalonica, the Apostle Paul taught that pleasing God is to be the guiding principle for every believer's behavior in every aspect of our lives. 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
1: We want to proceed with our studies in 1 Thessalonians and come once again to these opening verses of the fourth chapter, which are introduced by Paul's words, "Finally, brothers, we instructed you how to live in order to please God." Jesus declared, it's recorded in John chapter 8, in regard to his Father, he said, "I always do what pleases him." Paul announces of himself and his colleagues in 2 Corinthians 5 that whether they're away or whether they're at home, he says, we always make it our aim to please him. When he exhorts the Ephesian believers in chapter 5 and verse 10, he says to them, I want you to find out what pleases the Lord. And this whole issue of pleasing God is not some matter of personal preference. It is a divine imperative. It is a necessity. As we discovered this morning, God does not exist for us, but we exist for Him. He does not exist in order that He might fulfill our aspirations, but we exist in order that we might live to the praise of His glory. And therefore, we're always going to

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5: On today's edition of Real Life Radio, Pastor Jack continues in his series now called The Life and Times of Jesus Christ and a message titled Christ and the Trinity. Now, this is a series about who Jesus really is, not the Jesus of popular opinion, but the Jesus of the Bible, God Himself, who stepped into our world. And that means understanding one of the most important truths in all of Scripture, the Father, the Son, and the Holy Spirit. You see, the Trinity is a truth that goes beyond human reason, but it never contradicts itself. It's a mystery once hidden and now revealed, and it sets Christianity apart from every other belief system. So today, Pastor Jack teaches us that God is one in essence, yet three distinct persons. It sounds impossible, but once we see it in Scripture, well, it changes what we know about the God we love and who loves us. Before we get into the message, I had a chance to sit down with Pastor Jack and talk about it with him. So let's get into that. Moving through our Life and Times of Jesus Christ series, and Pastor Jack in the studio with me. Thanks for taking the time to hang with me, by the way.
4: Thank you, Davey.
5: I appreciate that. Now, in this Christ and the Trinity message, so you make this point, Pastor Jack, that the word Trinity, it's not even in the Bible, right? And neither is the word Bible for that matter, or rapture for that matter. So how do you help somebody see the three-in-one God on every single page of the Bible, even when the word itself isn't there, right?
4: Yeah, this is a great, great observation, Davey, because it just screams as to how limited our American Western world way of thinking is. God doesn't speak in English. God didn't write the Bible in English.
5: Right.
4: God's not an American. But those words that you just mentioned, they're actually all found in other languages of the Bible, predominantly Hebrew, Greek, and Latin.
5: Really?
4: And so that said, God the Father, God the Son, God the Holy Spirit, the word Elohim, a lot of people are aware of the name Elohim. That is a remarkable Hebrew word because it's the singular plurality of God. El is God. Im, I am, is plural. The God of the Bible is a singular plurality. God the Father, God the Son, God the Holy Spirit. You know, I like what C.S. Lewis said. He said, it's impossible for us to understand this, but when we do approach our thoughts on God, we must think of him more as a mind than anything else. Mm. Now listen, without Jesus coming into this world in human flesh, that's all we've got is to think of God as a mind, a mind, a consciousness, until Christ came. The Word became flesh and dwelt among us. Jesus embodied the very godhood nature of who God is. Yeah. It's absolutely stunning.
5: Yeah. Continuing now, the life and times of Jesus Christ with Christ and the Trinity. Let's jump in.
7: Well, you certainly picked the right day to come here. My prayer and my heart's desire is that this message would come across as clear as is spiritually possible. I've studied so much for this message, and every time I study too much, that usually turns

0: out to be a disaster for you. I've got so much in my head. How it's going to come out, I don't exactly know. But it's important, and the reason why I'm stressing this morning is because the doctrine of the Trinity is essential to Christian faith. It is one of those few things out of what is considered the creed or Christian essentials that sets us apart from all other belief system in the world. And in Colossians chapter 2, verse 9, as you see, it says, "For in Christ all the fullness of the Godhead," or we could insert Trinity, "dwells in bodily form." And we do no harm to the text by saying so in that fashion. Christ and the Trinity. It is literally the study of the fellowship of the eternal Godhead. The Bible makes it clear, and we'll see this morning, that there are many passages of Scripture that tell us that there is God the Father, God the Son, and God the Holy Spirit. Yet this doctrine is vehemently resisted at your doorstep with various cults that might visit your house. Or maybe brand new Christians don't quite understand it. Maybe they haven't read about it. But once they read the Scripture from cover to cover, they come to the understanding. Now let me say something here, and I don't want you to think that I'm trying to set up some kind of a blanket statement that if you don't get this morning's teaching, then something's wrong with you. I'm not saying that. But I will say this. Concerning the doctrine of the Trinity, as so concerning the doctrine of the church. How is it that the church, it says, is the body of Christ? Paul the Apostle says concerning that truth, it's a mystery. Now that word mystery doesn't mean that it's something that you can never know. The word in Greek means a mystery that from this point previously has been unknowable. It has been hidden. It's a truth that has always existed but has never been revealed. And Paul makes that clear in the book of Ephesians chapter 5. Well, concerning this mystery of the Trinity, there are hints of it in the Old Testament. We'll see some this morning. But it is a mystery, as the Scripture speaks. Paul says this in Corinthians, that the Trinity, even though that word's not found in the Bible, we'll come across that in a moment, the doctrine of the Trinity is a mystery. Not something unknowable, something that has been concealed, but in these last days revealed. It's important that you understand that. Now, all of you looked at me, which means none of you wrote down what I just said. So I'm going to believe that you are going to put that into memory. When somebody knocks on your door, you're going to need to be able to tell them what I'm going to explain to you in many ways seems illogical. But we'll see how actually in Scripture and in real logic and reason, it makes absolute sense. And so, for all of us this morning, the concept of God. Can you jot that down? The concept of God. Everybody's got their concept of God, but we could really, and the Bible could really care less about what your or my concept of God is if it deviates from the truth. The concept of God is His very nature, is His essence. We're going to talk about that. The thought, the idea. God's essence, we must consider, and in doing so, looking at Scripture, come to the conclusion that the Trinity is not only essential, but is in fact clearly taught in the Bible. And by the way, it is not exclusively New Testament doctrine. By the way, man can no longer claim ignorance concerning God and His essence or His nature, essence and nature being the same definition. In Romans chapter 1, verse 20, the Bible says, "For since the creation of the world," we studied that last week, "His invisible attributes are clearly seen, being understood by the things which are made, even His eternal power and Godhead," plurality, Trinity, "so that they are without excuse." The fact of the matter is, people who understand in their Bible that the Trinity exists can only do so by revelation of the Holy Spirit Himself. Let me say that again. People who understand regarding the doctrine of the Trinity can only come to that conclusion based upon the revelation of the Holy Spirit. There are those who don't have the Holy Spirit. In other words, they're not a Christian. They're not in the body of Christ. And they can't even come close to figuring out that there's the Father, there's the Son, there's the Holy Spirit. This is a critical issue. One, and people, I got to tell you, I am shocked to have read so much this week on this topic to find out, as each one of these authors spoke about the Trinity, how they all agreed that churches around the world, Christian churches, either A, are ignorant concerning this fact, or B, very, very lightly, if at all, study this doctrine whatsoever. So you might this morning be saying, Jack, what are we going to get into this topic for? I already know it. Well, then you're going to be refreshed about some things. But there are many Christians, according to statistics, who don't understand this doctrine, which to me is pathetic because it is a Christian essential. The Trinity, or the triunity of God. God makes it very clear in the Bible that he demands that he be known. He begs to be known. In Jeremiah chapter 29, verses 11 to 13, God says, "Therefore I know the thoughts that I think toward you, says the Lord, thoughts of peace and not of evil, to give you a future and a hope. Then you will call upon me and go and pray to me, and I will listen to you, and you will seek me, and you will find me when you have searched for me with all of your heart." So God desires us to search after him. In John chapter 5, verse 39, Jesus says, "You search the scriptures, for in them you think that you have eternal life. But these are they which do testify of me." Jesus is claiming that the Bible is written about him. So the question about who God is extremely important. And what God is extremely important. But according to biblical doctrine, it is beyond contradiction or beyond debate. In fact, the scripture says in Galatians 4:4, "But when the fullness of time had come," that means at the right time, "God sent forth" who? "His Son, Jesus Christ." Remember that as we go through the study. And then, before we dive into this, 1 Timothy 3:16, one of my favorite passages in the Bible. 1 Timothy 3:16 says, "Beyond all question," or beyond all debate, "the mystery of godliness is great. He appeared in a body." Who did? God did. In a body. "He was vindicated by the Spirit. He was seen by angels. He was preached among the nations. And he was believed on in the world. And he was received back up into glory." What a great verse that is. 1 Timothy 3:16. Great is the mystery of godliness. The Trinity is one great mystery of God. The Trinity goes beyond, listen, the Trinity goes beyond human reason. Because our God is that great, but it does not violate human reason. Can you remember that? That the doctrine of the Trinity goes beyond human reason, but it does not contradict reason. There is, in fact, the study of the Trinity goes against what is called the law of contradiction. If you read the Bible from cover to cover, you will be confirmed about the fact that we serve a God who is comprised of three independent persons. How can we clearly explain it? Well, that's the burden that's on my head this morning. We'll try to do our best this morning. The first thing that we see this morning concerning this is regarding the essence of the Trinity. The essence of the Trinity. The Trinity is seen in Scripture by giving us what is called the essence of God, or the nature. Maybe you've already jotted that down. But the nature or essence of God. And you say, "Well, Jack, the word Trinity doesn't appear in the Bible." That's exactly right. The word Trinity does not appear in the Bible, but neither does the word Bible. By the way, neither does the word rapture, at least in English. It appears in the Latin version of the Bible, rapture. But you won't find it in English, yet it's an actual doctrinal fact. Well, the Bible doesn't mention the word Bible. But we know it's a fact. It's sitting in your lap right now. The doctrine of the Trinity, extremely important, yet the Trinity is maintained in Scripture that God has been revealed to us in three distinct persons. Listen, yet in one essence. So now you're confusing me. Just listen carefully. God has revealed himself to mankind via three persons actual personalities. Don't make the mistake in thinking that persons and personalities are only describing that of a human. I always love to say this. You know what I'm going to say, some of you who've been around here a while. God is not a human. It was a big deal for Jesus to come to earth and become one. We've got this thing in our mind that God is some huge human. He's 49 feet tall. No, he's not. Well, I mean, I don't know how tall he is, but he's not a big human.
1: 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And now, let's get back to today's message. Once again, here's Pastor Jack.
0: The cults would have us believe that Jesus or God is a glorified human. He's not at all. He is a person. The Bible speaks of him in the personal pronoun and the singular in Greek and in Hebrew. He is a person, and yet as the word in the beginning, God created the heavens and the earth, the word there for God is Elohim. Anytime you look at the Hebrew word or scriptures and you come to I am on the end, it is plurality. God is singular. Don't ask me to explain it. Nobody can. God says of himself, he is one God and he has a plurality about him. Do we believe in three gods as Judeo-Christian belief? I say Judeo-Christian because Judeo-Christian belief is so close and parallel regarding this issue. Do we believe in three gods? The Bible says no. We are not polytheistic. To be a polytheist is to believe in many gods. Maybe you're a Mormon. You are a polytheist. And you're proud about that. You believe in many gods. Maybe you're Hindu. Maybe you're a Buddhist. And you believe in many gods. Well, the Bible says, no, there are not many gods. There's but one God. In Galatians chapter 1, verse 26. Genesis 1:26 says, then God said, let us, plural, make man in our image. Now, we were not made in the image of angels. You might say, well, maybe he was talking to an angel that was standing nearby. Oh, no, no. He's talking about God bringing forth mankind in his own image. That is, we are free moral agencies. We pick and choose. You picked and choose what you wore this morning. As you can tell, I did, and nobody dressed me. When my house is asleep, I grab what's hanging or what looks most ironed. That's the way I figure. If God wants me to wear it, it looks like it's been ironed. And so I put it on. Well, listen, we are free moral agents. God has given that ability to us. We have a little bit of sovereignty, if I can put it that way. Today, you're going to choose what you're going to have for breakfast after service. It's not pre-programmed or pre-packaged. It may be pre-packaged, but not on the mind of God. He knows all things, but you are going to go pick. You're going to pick up a menu, maybe, and you're going to look, and you're going to pick. You have that ability. But the very important thing is that we realize as we look to the study this morning that the essence of the Trinity, when we say essence, we also mean nature. And we see here that there's a monotheism of the Trinity. What is that? Well, you know what mono means, don't you? It means singular. Theism is God, or the study of God. The study of the singular God. We believe in one God. The Bible tells us in Deuteronomy 6:4, the Shema, if you know this in Hebrew and you're in Israel, they'll shout the Shema. And it is this, Deuteronomy 6:4. Hear, O Israel, the Lord our God is one Lord. Yet in that very declaration, and the Hebrew scholars are caught up in a conundrum over this, they can't understand it, and that is, hear, O Israel, God, singular yet in a plurality, is one. Deuteronomy 6:4, what a great scripture that is. God is one, yet there's already in that portion of scripture, as it was in Genesis, the hint of the plurality. But yet there's one God. In 1 Corinthians 8, verse 6, if I go fast, that's because I'm excited, and I also want you out of here on time today. I terribly violated your time yesterday, and I was beating myself up all week about that. And I got to tell you something. I came to this conclusion. I don't think it was God because it was too carnal. It was my thought. I thought, no, wait a minute. We stayed 20 minutes over service last time in all three services. And some of you said, whoa, following in the footsteps of Hal Lindsey, are you? Because how far he went over. 70 minutes that guy talked. I timed him. Loved every minute of it. I don't know about you, but I had nothing better going on that day. And, you know, when I go over, I'm sorry about that. But the thing is, what else do we have to do? We're looking at the Word of God. We spend maybe all week, at least me, I watched 40 hours of news probably in a week. For crying out loud, if we go over 10 minutes in the study of God, you know, what harm, foul, is there? So with that being said, I feel better today. Thank you for indulging me for a moment. The Trinity of God, the doctrine, the essence of it, the Trinity, we see that there's the monotheism. And so in 1 Corinthians chapter 8, verse 6, Paul says, for us there is but one God, Elohim, singular plurality. Go and explain it. That's the hard thing to do. That's what I'm trying to do this morning. It's in Scripture, but how do you put it into human words? The second thing we see is that there's a plurality of the Trinity. There's the plurality. By plurality, we mean how God relates to Himself. Say, what? That's not what the word means to me. Yeah, I know, but this is what it means in biblical theology. Plurality is how God relates to Himself. Did you get that? God's not psychotic. He doesn't talk to Himself. He does not have multiple personalities. Gee, what color do we want to make the world? Gee, I don't know. What color do you think we should make it? Gee, I don't. And He doesn't sit and have a conversation with Himself. The Son speaks to the Father. The Father speaks to the Son. The Spirit speaks to the Son. The Spirit speaks to the Father. On an ongoing, true definition of the original word, dialogue. God dialogues among Himself, singular, in the Trinity, plural. Amazing. Well, Jack, I don't like this because I can't figure it out. I can't see it. I know that's one of those things, but we're going to do our best to help you to kind of get a touch of it this morning. And maybe for some of you that are steeped in a cult, maybe this will liberate your thinking this morning in a wonderful way. Listen, an example, Hebrews chapter 9, verse 14, concerning the plurality of the Trinity. Hebrews 9, 14, listen carefully. He says there, how much more shall the blood of Christ, I circle Christ, who through the eternal Spirit, I circle eternal Spirit, offer Himself without spot to God. Yes, that speaks of the Father, but the word again is of God in totality. Did you get that? Right there in Hebrews 9:14 is Christ, which we'll show you this morning is God. The Spirit, which we'll show you this morning in the Scriptures, is God. And there He speaks of God in totality. Hebrews 9:14. Norman Geisler gives this illustration, and I quote Norman Geisler this morning. In case you don't get it, you can blame it on him. And here it is. Are you ready? Quote, it has been said that God is one what? With what in quotes? That God is one what? Essence. What would be essence or nature? And three whos, which are His person. Oh man, did you get that? It has been said that God is one what? Quote, close quotes. And three whos, quotes there. Which are the persons? The who is the persons, the what is His nature or essence.
1: 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Thanks so much for being with us today. You know, this message is part of Pastor Jack's series called The Life and Times of Jesus Christ. It's a series about the real Jesus of the Bible, God in the flesh, and why knowing Him more deeply changes everything. 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
5: Welcome to Breakpoint, a daily look at an ever-changing culture through the lens of unchanging truth. For the Colson Center, I'm John Stone Street. According to a 2025 survey, 62% of Americans under 40 have a positive view of socialism or communism. Where did that come from, and what should be done? That's the question we asked Eric Patterson, president of the Victims of Communism Museum and Memorial Foundation. Here's Dr. Patterson.
6: We have a problem with both practical socialism and ideological socialism. We've raised a generation of practical socialists, meaning their every need and desire has been provided for by an external authority with apparently no personal cost. Why shouldn't this support extend into one's 20s and beyond? On the ideological side, many of us were not paying attention when the media and public education radically changed the fundamental narrative taught in our schools. No more the hard-fought American dream. Instead, they were taught that our history is one of oppressors, usually white and Christian or Jewish, grinding the oppressed. And therefore, today, we need a radical restructuring of American institutions. Ideas do have consequences. Good ideas have good consequences. And so, recentering on gratitude, work and value creation, rightful patriotism, and other key themes can help. The first step is to cultivate gratitude rather than entitlement in the next generation. This begins at home with how we teach our children to say thank you, show respect to teachers and elders, and recognize the blessings of daily life in America. Food on the table, safety, freedom to fully practice our faith, and opportunity for advancement. These are privileges that millions around the world are denied, and we should not take them for granted. Tied to this is a generation that deeply distrusts authority. Some of this is the result of failures by older generations, broken homes, public scandals, and a culture that too often mocks or dismisses the role of public officials, police, and even parents. Think for a moment. How many times have our kids heard that all politicians are corrupt, or the police mocked as popo or donut lovers? When legitimate authority and public service is undermined in the home and in the public square, it leaves a vacuum that radical ideologies are all too ready to fill. By the time these young people arrive in college, they are primed to see America's story not as one of opportunity and progress, but as a litany of oppression and injustice. How we model gratitude and respect for authority, both in word and deed, matters more than ever. We must also be mindful of what our children and teenagers consume, not just in the form of traditional books, but also through the boundless content found online. Today, content spans everything from school textbooks and Wikipedia articles to viral TikTok videos and Instagram feeds. By teaching children about faith, gratitude, rightful patriotism, and the value of work, we instill in them a sense of purpose and reality that can withstand the destructive ideologies of this civilizational moment.
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11: Is Christianity just another religion? Pastor Greg Laurie says no. He explains a key difference between Christianity and other religions of the world.
12: If you were to sum up religion in one word, it would be the word do. Do this and you'll reach nirvana. Do this other thing and you might get to heaven. If you were to sum up Christianity in one word, it would be the word done. It's done, it's finished, it's completed because of the death of Christ on the cross.

0: that eternal life is a free gift from God, paid for by Jesus' death at Calvary. Some accept that gift and some don't. That's startling to believers. Heaven or hell, take your pick. Yeah, I just don't think heaven's the right fit for me. Well, today on A New Beginning, we'll take a look at that choice and how people each make the choices that lead to life or death. Pastor Greg is presenting an enlightening series in the book of Acts called The Upside Down Life.
1: I want to look at two men in the Bible that are placed side by side, Saul of Tarsus and Simon the Magician. One had a real conversion, the other did not. And this is a reminder that time will tell if a person is really a believer. Acts chapter 9, definitely one of my favorite stories in the Bible. Verse 1, Saul was uttering threats with every breath, and he was eager to kill the Lord's followers. So he went to the high priest. He requested letters addressed to the synagogues in Damascus, asking for their cooperation in the arrest of any followers of the way. Underline that phrase, the way. He found there. He wanted to bring them, both men and women, to Jerusalem in chains. This guy was heartless. As he was approaching Damascus on this mission, a light fell from heaven and it suddenly shone down around him, and he fell to the ground and heard a voice saying, "Saul, Saul, why are you persecuting me?" "Who are you, Lord?" Saul asked. The voice replied, "I am Jesus whom you are persecuting. Now get up and go into the city and you'll be told what to do." But the men who were with Saul stood speechless, for they heard the sound of someone's voice but saw no one. We'll stop there. Don't you love that story? So here's Saul. He's like a wild animal. Verse 1 says he was uttering threats. And this is an interesting phrase. It means he was ravaging people to destroy them. He was just filled with fury. In fact, Paul said in Acts 26:11, when giving his testimony, a raging fury obsessed him. And if you were to have told Saul, "Hey, buddy, before you get to the end of this trip, you're going to be a Christian," he would have laughed in your face. I love this description of the first century Christians in verse 2. He requested letters addressed to the synagogues asking for the cooperation in the arrest of any followers of the way. Of the way. I mentioned to you before that the Christians did not get together and decide to call themselves Christians. They were called followers of the way. They called themselves followers of the way. No doubt based on the statement of Jesus in John 14:6, where he said what? "I am the..." That's right. "The way, the truth, and the life." So they were followers of the way. They believed that Jesus was the way to God, as we believe today. Well, most of us, or some of us. How many of you believe Jesus is the only way to a relationship with God? Raise your hand. Okay, that's good. Because this is a non-negotiable. And I bring this up because it's now controversial to say that. To say that there's only one way to a relationship with God, and that is through Jesus Christ. Some would say, "Well, that's not right." I read recently that 70% of born-again Christians were polled, and they said they did not believe that Jesus is the only way to God. My response is, are you sure you're a born-again Christian? How can you say that, because it's so clear in Scripture how this is a non-negotiable truth? Why do I believe Jesus is the only way to the Father? Because Jesus said so. Now, it really comes down to that. Are we going to believe the Bible or not? I know it seems very open-minded of you, maybe even compassionate of you, to say, well, all roads really lead to God. And really, when you get down to it, all religions really teach the same thing, which is your way of saying, I don't know what the heck I'm talking about. Because if you take an honest look at the great religions of the world, you will see they clearly do not all teach the same thing. In fact, if you were to sum up religion in one word, it would be the word do. Do. Do this and you'll find inner peace. Do that and you'll reach nirvana. Do this other thing and you might get to heaven. If you were to sum up Christianity in one word, it would be the word done. It's done, it's finished, it's completed because of the death of Christ on the cross. So you have a choice. You can go with done or you can go with do. Do and do. Acts 4:12 says, there's salvation in no one else. There's no other name under heaven given among men by which we must be saved. There were people of the way, not a way or a better way. They were people of the only way. So it's afternoon. The sun's probably shining. Saul's on his way to kill Christians. It's a good day in the mind of Saul of Tarsus. Verse 3 says, a light fell from heaven and it shone around him, and he fell to the ground. And the voice says, Saul, Saul, why are you persecuting me? I love Saul's response, who are you, Lord? Who are you? And I know that Saul's probably thinking, don't say Jesus. Don't say Jesus. Who are you, Lord? I am Jesus. That's echo. Who you are persecuting? And Saul said, don't. He realized that the very God he thought he was serving, he was in fact opposing. So Saul believes, and we're going to have to put that in freeze frame, and we'll come to that later, because now we're going to shift gears and look at the other character in our story. We have one who was converted, Saul of Tarsus. Now we have another who appears to be converted, but in fact he is opposer, because things are not always as they appear. I was with Chuck Smith years ago, and we did a TV show together. And afterwards, we went into the little back room, and they had a whole bunch of sushi out there. So there was some wasabi. You know what wasabi is? So you take a little bit of wasabi, you mix it up in the soy sauce, and you dip your sushi in the wasabi, right? Well, so I'm there with Chuck Smith. He's looking at all this food, and he's filling his plate with sushi. I said, wow, Chuck, I didn't know you love sushi. He says, I love sushi. Great. And then he takes a big ball of wasabi, a big ball, and he pops it in his mouth. I'm like, and he turns bright red, and tears are starting to come out of his eyes, and he just stands there. And then he finally swallows it, and I said, Chuck, you're not supposed to eat that. And Chuck says, I thought it was guacamole. Oh, man, this is brutal. But a great story. Thank you, Pastor Chuck. Things are not always as they appear. That's certainly the case with Simon. Simon the sorcerer.
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1: You know, I've heard people describe a trip to Israel as seeing the Bible actually come to life. Hey, everybody, Greg Laurie. And I've been to Israel many times, and I've led a lot of tours, and I have to say that's absolutely true. 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It's a vacation with a purpose. And we're going to be taking a tour of Israel April 6 to 15, 2027. 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
2: 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Well, Pastor Greg has been focusing on the life of Saul of Tarsus, and now he contrasts it with the story of Simon the Magician, or Simon the Sorcerer.
1: Little backdrop on his story before we read about it. Philip was in town, and he was praying for people, and miracles were happening. And it's a great time. Enter Simon the Sorcerer. Acts chapter 8, verse 9. We're going back now. Back to Acts 8, verse 9. A man named Simon had been a sorcerer for many years, amazing the people of Samaria and claiming to be someone great. Everyone from the least to the greatest often spoke of him as the great one, the power of God. They listened closely to him because for a long time he astounded them with his magic. But now the people believed Philip's message of the good news concerning the kingdom of God and the name of Jesus Christ. As a result, many men and women were baptized. Then Simon himself believed and was baptized and began following Philip wherever he went. And he was amazed at the signs and great miracles Philip performed. So at first glance, it looks like this guy Simon became a believer. So Simon the magician, he was probably steeped in occultism, but he probably had some pretty cool magic tricks up his sleeve that were nothing more than sleight of hand and trickery. But whatever Simon did, he had the people eating out of his hand. He was very popular. He was even called the Great One. You're the Great One. Well, he enjoyed that. Well, along comes Philip, and Philip wrecks everything. And he preaches the gospel, and real power is now on display because there's no power that can compete with the power of the gospel because it's the power of God unto salvation. So Simon had no magic trick to match this. So we read in verse 13, he believed and was baptized. Now, was he converted? Well, I don't know. I kind of tend to doubt it for this reason. Because if you drop down to verse 20, we see that Peter showed up in town along with John, and they were performing miracles by the hand of God. And Simon said, listen, I want to buy this trick, this thing you guys are doing. I want this in my repertoire. So how much to buy this ability? Well, that didn't play well. Peter says in verse 20, may your money be destroyed with you for thinking God's gift can be bought. You have no part in this, and your heart is not right with God. Repent of your wickedness and pray to the Lord. Perhaps he will forgive you of your evil thoughts, for I can see you're full of bitter jealousy and held captive by sin. Wow. So it's a super serious charge that Peter is leveling at Simon when he says, may your money be destroyed with you. But wait, it says he believed and was baptized. Doesn't that mean he was a Christian? Not necessarily. Simon, I think, was faking a conversion because it was something he really wanted. But the Bible leaves the story open-ended. He was told to repent. Did he repent later? I don't know. Hopefully he did. But this much is true, you can say you're a Christian and not be a Christian. In John 2, we read that when Jesus was in Jerusalem at the Passover, many believed in his name when they saw the signs which he did. Within this statement, but Jesus did not commit himself to them, for he knew all men. Wait, what? Many believed in him when they saw the signs, but Jesus did not commit himself to them. You could translate it this way. Many believed in him, but he didn't believe in them. That's John 2. Right on the heels of that is John 3. Amazing insight. And what do we read in John 3? Now there was a Pharisee named Nicodemus who came to Jesus at night. And what happened with him? Well, he believed. We know that later Nicodemus became a believer, but he had this conversation with Christ. So that's a contrast. Hey, many appeared to be believing, but they were not believers. But here's this guy, the most unexpected guy, Nicodemus, a leader of the Pharisees, who actually did become a believer. We have that same picture in this story before us. Here's a man who did not want to become a believer. The last thing he wanted was Jesus. His name was Saul. He became a true Christian. Here's a man that appeared to want to be a believer, but he really did not. His name was Simon. If you're a real believer, you need to repent of your sin. That's what Peter said. He said, you need to repent of this. And repentance doesn't just mean being sorry. It means being sorry enough to stop. In closing, I wonder if I'm talking to someone that's been kicking against the goads. And by that I mean, you're kicking against the Holy Spirit. You're resisting the convicting work of the Spirit who's trying to draw you to himself. Why? Well, we get this idea that being a Christian, such a drag. Rules, regulations, absolutes. I want to just do what I want to do and go where I want to go and live the way I want to live and hang out with the people I want to hang around with. And then you go down that path and you see how empty that is. And meanwhile, Jesus is still calling you. Did it ever occur to you that God's plan for you is far better than your plan for yourself? I love that verse that I quote often, Jeremiah 29:11. It says, I know the thoughts that I think towards you, says the Lord, thoughts of peace and not of evil, to give you a future and a hope. Reminds me of a story I heard about a guy who was being pursued by an attorney. And this man was certain that that attorney wanted to serve him with a subpoena. So this guy made it his mission in life to evade the attorney. This went on for 13 years, and that attorney was never able to make contact with this man. Well, the man got very sick, and he was actually dying, and he was in the hospital. And lo and behold, they wheel that attorney in right next to him. He was sharing the room with the attorney. The man turned to the attorney and said, go ahead, serve me the subpoena. I don't even care now. I'm going to die. The attorney said, subpoena? I have a written document telling you that you had inherited $45 million. See, that's us running from God. Oh, I don't want God's will. God wants to bless you. God wants to forgive you. God wants to guide you. God wants to put supernatural gifts in your life and use you to change the world. What are you running from? What are you afraid of? You should be running to Him, not away from Him. And you could do that right now. There might be somebody that is caught in a cycle of addiction, and you've tried so many times to break free. This can be your moment where everything changes because of Jesus. Maybe there's somebody here that has been fighting with God. And that, by the way, is a losing proposition. Don't get in a fight with God. You're going to so lose. Right? As it's been said, your arms are too short to box with God. Just submit to God. His plan for you is good. He's trying to bless you. He's trying to get you on the right course. And maybe somebody here needs to get on that course. Jesus died on the cross for your sin. Paid the price for every sin you've ever committed, and He will forgive you right here, right now, in a moment, if you will turn to Him. Not a fake conversion like Simon, a real conversion like Saul. Let's all pray. Father, we thank You for Your word to us. We know it's true. And I know there are people here that need to get right with You. And I'm praying that at this very moment, Your Holy Spirit will convince them of their need for Jesus and bring them to Yourself. In Jesus' name I pray.

0: 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And I know that word growing is important.
1: Yes.
0: It's full of such great insight. And let me ask you this. If a brand new believer picked up this book today, what do you hope would happen in their life over the next 6 months?
2: Yeah, I would hope that they would internalize these principles and develop disciplines. I know we don't like to hear that word these days. We want everything fast. You know, you can type in what you want and get same day delivery from Amazon. Mm. You can, DoorDash can bring your food in an instant. Mm. You can get your information immediately. And so we look at the Christian life and we want to know what the hack is, what the shortcut is. And the reality is, it doesn't work that way. The Christian life has been defined as long obedience in the same direction. And I think that we need to apply discipline, just as you use discipline to say no to dessert or discipline to go to the gym or discipline to resist temptation, etc. You need to apply discipline and say there's certain things I'm going to do every day if I feel like it or not. And one of those disciplines is I'm going to read the Bible every day. There was an old song we used to sing, read your Bible, pray every day, and you will grow in love. Remember that? Well, that's theologically correct. Read your Bible, pray every day, and you will grow in love. Psalm 1 says, happy is the man that doesn't walk in the counsel of the ungodly or stand in the way of sinners or sit in the seat of the scornful. But listen, his delight is in the word of God, and in it he meditates day and night. Start your day with the Bible, end your day with the Bible, and work it in the middle of the day sometime too. And so here's a new book that we're offering. You mentioned the title, What Every Growing Christian Needs to Know. And I go into some depth, encouraging believers to study their Bibles, giving some helpful tips on how they can do that more effectively, why it will bring joy into their life. As I mentioned earlier, in Psalm 1, his delight, it says. It doesn't say his drudgery. No, his delight is in the word of the Lord. Every Christian should look forward to reading the Bible and hearing the Bible taught. So if you look forward to like listening to our broadcast and other Bible teaching shows, that's a good sign. That's an indication of spiritual growth. In fact, the very fact that you're listening right now tells me something about you. It tells me that you want to know Jesus more. It tells me that you want to grow as a Christian. So let us help you do that, and we'll rush you a copy of What Every Growing Christian Needs to Know for your gift of any size. Dave will tell you more about that now.
0: 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Well, Pastor Greg, you spoke today about having a relationship with the Lord.
1: Yeah.
0: Someone can enter into that kind of relationship with God right now, can't they?
2: Yeah, they really can. That's the amazing thing. I think people are surprised that it doesn't take years to become a Christian. It doesn't take months. It doesn't take weeks. It doesn't take days. It doesn't even take hours. You can believe on the spot. And I would like to lead you in a prayer where you can ask for his forgiveness, a prayer where you can receive Jesus Christ into your life as your Savior and Lord. So if you want Christ to come into your life, if you want him to forgive you of your sin, if you want a second chance in life, if you want to go to heaven when you die, stop what you're doing and pray after me. These words, Lord Jesus, I know I am a sinner and I'm sorry for my sin and I turn from it now and I choose to follow you from this moment forward as Savior and Lord, as God and friend. Thank you for loving me and calling me and forgiving me. In Jesus' name I pray. Amen.
0: Amen. And listen, if you have just prayed those words with Pastor Greg, the Lord has heard you and forgiven you of your sin. The Bible says Jesus is faithful and just to forgive us of our sin and cleanse us from all unrighteousness. 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We'll talk about doing that. 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
8: When George Washington accepted command of the Continental Army, Americans were fighting a king and determined not to replace one form of unchecked power with another. Washington understood the difference between authority and ownership. In 1775, he declared, "When we assume the soldier, we do not lay aside the citizen." Even as commander of America's army, Washington remembered that he remained one of the people and that the power entrusted to him was never his to keep. He did not fight to rule America. 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Washington's example gave the young nation something more than victory. It gave America a standard for leadership. Those who hold power must remain accountable to the people they serve, because in a free nation, leadership is not ownership. It is a duty and a trust.
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14: How do we worship? 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
16: Today on In Grace, we will continue our study of the book of Revelation and our series titled Armageddon's Dawn. We will be continuing a message that I started yesterday called Do You Cast Crowns Now? And we're in Revelation chapter 4, verses 8 through 10. I'm Pastor Jim Scudder, Jr., and I am speaking to you from the Chicago suburbs. 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

0: 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And almost every Sunday at 11 o'clock Central Time, I'm preaching. 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Today, we're going to be talking more about worship. What is real worship? What is true worship? In Revelation chapter 4, we read about these four beasts around the throne. And we're going to get into that today and talk about seven things that need to be part of our lives if we want to truly worship the Lord of Lords and King of Kings. And then we have around the throne, we have 24 elders. These 24 elders are dressed in white, and on their head they have these crowns of gold. Coming from the throne, we have lightnings and thunder and voices. Before the throne of God, we have the seven spirit, the seven manifolds of the Spirit of God. And they are in the lamp of fire. By the way, if you remember last time, we told you how each of these features that we see in this heavenly throne room scene, maybe that we could call it the heavenly temple, we see the correlation in the earthly temple. If you remember, the tabernacle, the temple of Israel, had these features. It had this presence of God, the Ark of the Covenant. You saw the cherubim over the Ark of the Covenant in the temple and the tabernacle. And here we have these winged creatures representing all of creation, worshiping the Lord God. The sevenfold manifestation of the Spirit, the fire representing the menorah in the tabernacle. We have this sea of glass like crystal, reflective, beautiful, representing the bronze laver as the priests would go in to purify themselves before God. We have this beautiful scene of heaven. And let us then look at Revelation 4, verse 8. It says this, "And the four beasts had each of them six wings about him, and they were full of eyes within, and they rest not day and night, saying, Holy, holy, holy, Lord God Almighty, which was and is to come." Holy. That word is hagios. Holy. We find this a perfect word to represent God in his triunity. Holy, holy, holy. He is perfect. He is pure. In three dimensions, in the Father, the Son, and the Spirit. Did you know that 20 times in Revelation, those followers of Jesus Christ are called saints? And that word in the original is hagios. In other words, we are called set apart. We are called holy. We aren't holy because we still have sin, but we have the righteousness of Christ if we have believed in Jesus. When God sees us, he sees the holiness of Jesus. And we are called saints. It's not just reserved for certain people that did certain miraculous things, as some churches teach. But the saint of the Bible is every believer. We are all set apart ones to be in the service of God, to call him holy, for he is holy. And then we have Lord God Almighty. You need to do some study of the Old Testament. You'll find that God Almighty was a common reference to God. But then you have the Lord God Almighty. You have the one that came and personally came to ensure that all of us could be bought back to him. Lord God Almighty, a word that denotes the triune deity of God. He is almighty. There is no one like him. There are no limitations on him. And then we also see was and is to come. We see triune eternality. We see there that he's not limited by time. He is outside of time. And I love that because Here in Revelation, he's predicting the future. How does he know the future? Because he is and was and is to come. Past, present, and future. And aren't you glad you serve a God that knows tomorrow? Because that gives us certain assurances that he cares and that he'll help us with the future. We can be so worried about the future, but we don't need to be. And let's quickly go through, and you think, how can you possibly still try to get through these 7 points of worship? Well, we're going to go through it quickly. Number one, worship should be continuous. This is what we find here in the throne room, this throne room scene. Continuous worship. Some people think worship should just be part of the music service. And if there's not music, it's not worship. That's not true. And in a service, this is worship. We're speaking the words from the Holy Scripture. We're speaking the words of God. This is worship. Singing is worship. Listening to singing is worship. Preaching is worship. Listening to preaching is worship. You are worshiping the Lord. That's why it's so important for us to not be thinking about lunch or the rest of the day, or the problems at work, or the problems at home, when we're bringing our whole thoughts before the Lord in our service. But let us never think that our service is just the only time we should worship, for worship needs to be all the time, not just on Sundays, not just Sundays at a certain time, but all week long. Worshiping. How do we worship? We worship in three ways. Just like God is a triunity, God has created so many things in three. You have, in all creation, you can see three in one. In us, we have mind, we have soul, and we have the body. We have to offer our mind, withdrawing our thoughts from the business of the world, and worship the Lord. We have our heart, the seat of our emotions, that we can bring forth our emotions to the Lord, our praise, to recall his goodness and to give our devotion to him in earnestness for his love toward us. And then our body, the offering of our body. In our text, we find that these creatures and these elders are bowing before the Lord God Almighty and casting out their crowns. And this is to be the way we worship God, the whole person, the body, the heart, the mind. One person has said it this way: broadly, it may be regarded as the direct acknowledgement to God, to his nature, attributes, ways, and claims, whether that by outgoing of our heart for praise, but also by deed done. So don't ever think of worship as just bringing our heart and our mind and our mouth of praising the Lord, but it's also the things that we do. It says in verse 9 of Revelation chapter 4, "And when those beasts give glory and honor and thanks to him that sat on the throne, who liveth forever and ever, the 24 elders fall down before him that sat on the throne and worship him that liveth forever and ever, and cast their crowns before the throne." The scene of these 24 elders casting their crowns, it's as if they are saying, "You gave me a crown." And the Bible talks about rewards for faithfulness. And all of you that work so hard, I believe that you will be rewarded. And it'll be a glorious thing, but you're going to say, "I don't deserve this." Because you alone are worthy. We need to be living our lives every day and saying, "I want to worship the Lord with my life." Do you remember what in 1 Samuel 15:22, it tells us that to obey is better than sacrifice? To obey the Lord, this is the way we worship the Lord with our life. Don't ever think it's just a Sunday morning music thing. Worshiping the Lord is all the time, and it's continuous, and it involves all of us, all of the individual. The worship, number two, belongs to one. They're only worshiping one. They're only casting crowns before one. The devil has worked hard. The devil is Lucifer, a created being. God created the devil. The devil was filled with pride and fell and was there in the garden and was part of the fall of mankind. And the devil goes to Jesus in Matthew 4. We call this the temptation of Jesus. Just after he was baptized, he went into the wilderness. Matthew 4, verse 9, it says, the devil said unto Jesus, all these things will I give thee if thou wilt fall down and worship me. The devil is trying to replace God in your worship. You say, no, that can never happen. I would never worship the devil. But do you ever worship anything other than God? Do you worship your job? You worship your family? Do you worship money? Do you worship prestige and position? You say, well, I don't mean to. No, we don't mean to, but we do. And anytime our worship is misdirected, we're in essence listening to the devil. Worship belongs to only one. Holy, holy, holy, Lord God Almighty, which was and is to come.
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0: How we grieve him when we worship these other things. We're robbing the Lord God Almighty of what is due him. Number three, worship should be united, not just the body, soul, and mind. So we are united in worship, but we should be united in worship. Every creature in the throne room scene is worshiping one God. Let us be united in worshiping, and let us be united in working for the Lord, and let us be united in witnessing for the Lord, united together. It's beautiful when a church is going the same direction. And I thank God for that unity. Number four, worship should be around the throne, conscious of the immediate presence of God. The Bible says those that have received the gift of eternal life have the Spirit of God in us. God is here today. When we worship God, we're worshiping in the presence of God. The Bible says when two or three are gathered in his name, he is here. So I hope today as we sang those songs of worship, we realize that we are singing before the throne even today. Let's keep that in mind as we go about our lives, that God's presence is here. Our worship, number five, should be all-absorbing. We shouldn't be worrying about those personal things that we need to do or that place that we need to be. Spurgeon said the happiest days of his life were spent worshiping God. That's where real joy will come from. Number six, worship should be with knowledge. Somebody said you can't worship a blank. We need to know the God that we worship, and that's why we need to know this book. There's many religions and denominations within Christianity that it's all about written prayers and ritual. And you never get to know this book. You never are encouraged to read it yourself. We ought to read this ourselves. We have access to this. You say, well, it's so confusing. Revelation can be explained easily if with a little bit of study. And the Bible says the Spirit of God will help you as we try to understand this incredible book. If we don't know the book, we won't have the proper knowledge of God, and therefore we can't bring him appropriate worship. And then last, worship gives. So many people say, Pastor Scudder, I want to go to some church so I can worship and I get this great feeling out of worship. And it is true, when we truly worship the Lord, we do get a great feeling. But if we're out to get something in worship, we're not worshiping. Worship is about giving. Giving to the Lord. Giving to those that God wants us to give toward. They cast their crowns. They gave what God gave them back to God. Napoleon conquered the known world. And he ordered the Pope to attend his coronation. And it was traditional for the Pope to put the crown on the king. But Napoleon said, since I have conquered the world myself, he will be in the presence of my coronation, but I will be the one putting the crown on my own head. This scene has no place in the throne room scene of heaven. Because it is not us who deserve anything. It is us who should be giving him everything. This is worship. Are you casting crowns now? Are you going to wait until glory? Or maybe we should be doing it now. Maybe we should be saying, I want to give in worship to a God who has given me so many things. There's this interesting story of a historian named Roger Babson. About 100 years ago, he traveled to South America, and the president of Argentina asked him a question, and this is interesting. He said to the historian Roger Babson, he said, you're a student of history. Would you please tell me why South America, with unlimited resources and having been settled earlier than North America, has made slower progress in civilization and material prosperity? That's a loaded question, isn't it? And so wisely, Mr. Babson threw the question back at the president of Argentina. He said, well, obviously you've studied this question. What do you think? It's a great way to answer, by the way. So the president said that he thought the explanation might lie in the fact that South America was settled by Spaniards who came seeking gold, while North America was settled by Pilgrim Fathers seeking God. I don't know any of that. I don't know why this and that. I'm not saying one thing or the other. All I'm saying is, if you're seeking gold, you may or may not find gold. But if you're seeking God and worshiping God, you found something far more valuable than gold. And if that's our heart and that's what we're here to do, hopefully you've received God's love by faith in Jesus Christ. But then every day, may it be a day of worship. Not just on Sunday, not just during the song service, but every day casting our crowns, casting those things that we used to think is so important. We're saying, no, the most important thing is knowing God, bringing him glory, for he deserves it. He is worthy. He is worthy. He is holy, holy, holy. He is the Lord God Almighty, who was and is to come. May we be worshipful in our lives every day and every moment. Have you found God? So many people are trying to find God. We are sinners. We have sin. We can't get rid of it ourselves. Jesus was sinless. He became sin on the cross. You see what happened? This is 2 Corinthians 5:21. For he, which is God, hath made him, Jesus Christ, who knew no sin, to be made sin for us, that we might be made the righteousness of God in him. Isn't that incredible? That's what your creator did for you. The creature that rebelled in pride and went against him. He showcased his love to say, I love you so much. I don't want to abandon you. I don't want to be separated from you for eternity. I'm going to showcase my glory and my love. And so he paid that ultimate price on the cross. And by receiving that, by trusting in Jesus as your only hope, you have eternal life. You say, well, what if I sin? You're going to. He has you. Our salvation is not dependent upon us, upon our works. It's dependent upon faith, trust in the one that did all the work for us on the cross. Worship him. Love him. Bring him praise and glory with your life, with your mouth, with your thoughts. I hope that what we've heard today will change our lives. And if you've never received that free gift of eternal life, do it right now. Do it right now, because the Bible says there is judgment to come.
2: 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We would love to meet you in person. And one way to do that is to travel with InGrace to Israel. And boy, I tell you, there's never a better time to go to Israel, to stand with Israel in Israel. I believe Genesis 12:3. I believe that when we go to Israel, we're blessing Israel and we will be blessed. And we can go and not only see the land and see the sights, but we can also experience the country, a real miracle of God in our day. God predicted that the Jews would be scattered, but he predicted that they would return. And there they are. Even the most skeptical people against God in the Bible can't dismiss Israel. And when we go there, there's something special about that. We've led many tours to Israel. I've been there 30 times. I love it. I'm teaching on the sites. My wife and I will be with you the entire time. And we would love for you to show your solidarity with Israel. 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And here's some questions people ask me. Do you have to be able to walk well to Israel? Well, there's a lot of walking, but we also do try to cater our trips to all ages and all skill levels. You have to get on and off the bus a bunch of times, so you can't be in a wheelchair, but you also don't have to be an athlete. I'm not. We try to make sure we cater it to all levels. So we have things for the young people. If you're young and spry and you want to go, we've got that for you. If you're older and you want to sit and look at the site with me drinking coffee or tea, we can do that too. We also have just a tremendous group of people where we're edifying each other, and it's just wonderful. So I love all different ages, and you don't have to walk great, but you do need to have be able to walk a little bit. And some people say, is it safe to go to Israel? 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

0: Welcome to Day by Day, the verse-by-verse Bible teaching ministry of Calvary Chapel in Elk Grove Village, Illinois, with Pastor Phil Ballmeyer. We're glad you've joined us, and we look forward to spending time again in the Word of God together. We also invite you to stay tuned at the end of today's broadcast for information about additional studies and resources. Thanks again for being with us.
1: It's not surprising that the devil would seek to mislead people in the last days, but what is disconcerting is the thought that teachers in the church will be used as instruments in his hand. Pastor Phil will explore this today, looking at 1 Timothy chapter 4. Let's join him now for today's teaching.
2: Now, after Paul talks about what is behind this end times deception, what's demonic? Okay, doctrine means teaching. Doctrines of demons, teachings of demons. Demons are teachers, we know that. The Bible makes that very clear. Demons are teachers. They teach lies, they teach falsehoods, all right? The only thing that we can that can stand up against the lies of the enemy is the truth of God. That's why Paul said in 2 Corinthians 10, the weapons of our warfare are not physical, but they are mighty in God for the pulling down of strongholds. What are they? He doesn't tell us, but does he have to? Plural, the weapons of our warfare. They're the word of God and prayer. The truth of God, energized by the prayer of God's people, is going to give the church victory over the end times deceptions of demons that Paul said were going to be coming into the church. And who is going to be bringing these deceptions? Well, he's going to now talk about false teachers. And he says in verse 2, these teachers would be speaking lies in hypocrisy. Guys, if you don't already know this, hear me, false teachers are notorious hypocrites. The Greek word is hypokrites. It was actually used of an actor on stage playing out a part. In those days, they would walk on stage with a mask on a stick, and they would hold it up, you know, to their face. They were playing a part. And it became synonymous with people in life, or especially in the church, trying to play a part, you know, trying to mask who they really were. And these false teachers are notorious hypocrites. Jesus said of the Pharisees were classic examples of this kind of hypocrisy. Jesus said that the Pharisees and the scribes lay heavy burdens upon others. He was speaking about their legalism, how they dumped on other people. All this legalism, all these works. I mean, it was so restrictive, so binding. I mean, the Sabbath was a simple concept, okay? Rest, all right? I mean, you work hard 6 days in the field, take a day off, and just let your body rest, commune with the Lord, do no work. They came up with hundreds, if not thousands, of prohibitions on the Sabbath. The Sabbath became such a burden, people hated when it came around. You think the Pharisees obeyed all those things? You know, these hypocrites, these false teachers, they like to lay heavy trips on other people. They don't intend to live that way themselves. You know, you see these guys on TV, you know, and they're always talking about faith and talking about, you know, about how, you know, much they're serving the Lord. Then you find out the guy's a crook. He's got no faith. He's got faith to rip you off. I mean, if he had that much faith, why is he asking you to send in your faith seed money? He should be giving more money away than he's taking in if every time he gives out, he gets a hundredfold return. He wants you to live by faith. If you don't have it, put on your credit card. God will bless that. See, Jesus said everything these characters do, he's talking about the scribes and the Pharisees, they do in public to showcase their so-called spirituality. Classic hypocrisy. Peter, in 2 Peter 2, talked about these guys. Let me just read you a few of the things he said. He said, they delight in deception. They commit adultery with their eyes, and their desire for sin is never satisfied. They lure unstable people into sin, and they are well-trained in greed. Well, that's so true. They brag about themselves with empty, foolish boasting. With an appeal to twisted sexual desires, they lure back into sin those who have barely escaped from a lifestyle of corruption. They promise freedom, but they themselves are the slaves of sin, etc. The New Testament has a lot to say about false teachers because the early church dealt with so many of them. Paul goes on to say in verse 2, they speak lies and hypocrisy, having their own conscience seared with a hot iron. The word seared means cauterized in the Greek. You know, one author said, just as a person's flesh can be branded, you know, branded with a hot iron, so that it becomes hard and without feeling. The skin, of course, when it heals, all the nerve endings have been burned, and so it becomes very, very tough. You can't feel anything in that area. He says, Just as a person's flesh can be branded so that it becomes hardened without feeling, so a person's conscience can be deadened. See, the conscience is what God gave us to warn us when we're violating what He has said. God has written His laws in our hearts, the Bible says, and He has given us an alarm or a warning system that tells us when we're violating those commandments. It's called our conscience. Now, you can ignore your conscience, and the more you ignore it, the more it starts to go away until finally you've seared it with, as with a hot iron in a sense. You're no longer sensate or sensitive to the touch of the Spirit or the conviction of the Holy Spirit. You know, you can sin so much and put your fingers in your spiritual ears to the point where you don't listen to the Holy Spirit's conviction, to the point where you stop hearing His conviction altogether. You stop feeling it. Your heart becomes insensate. In fact, there's a Greek word that describes the hardening of the heart. Porosis, from which we get the word, you know, petrified. Or, you know, like when something has become petrified, it becomes hard like rock. False teachers have so hardened their hearts towards God, it's become permanent. Their hearts have become petrified. Paul alluded to this in Ephesians chapter 2, I believe, or 4, I forgot, when he says these people are past feeling. Past feeling. And Jesus said that they had committed at this point blasphemy against the Holy Spirit. And I'm paraphrasing, they had now passed the point of spiritual no return, talking about the Pharisees in John 12. Blasphemy against the Holy Spirit, guys, I believe is no one sin. It's a process where you harden your heart, you harden your heart, you say no to Jesus Christ, no to Jesus Christ. Every time you say no to Jesus, it becomes a little easier to say no next time. At one point, you pass what's called the spiritual point of no return. Your heart becomes so hard, it becomes so past feeling, that the conviction of the Spirit is no longer getting through. At that point, I believe you have committed blasphemy against the Holy Spirit, and you have sealed your fate. Blasphemy against the Holy Spirit cannot be committed by a believer. It's all about rejecting Christ. So if the devil lays a trip on you like he did on me when I was a young believer, that you just committed blasphemy against the Holy Spirit, and I almost had a nervous breakdown, I was terrified. And the Lord, you know how sometimes He really speaks clearly to your heart? So it's so neat. He spoke so clearly to my heart. He said, calm down. You have not committed blasphemy against the Holy Spirit. Then I began to study what it was, and I realized that it can only be committed by unbelievers because that's what it is. It's rejecting Christ. But it's not a one-time thing. It's a process. Now, Paul goes on to say that not only are these false teachers hypocrites, but they're also often asceticists. Verses 3 and 4, he said, these people, these teachers are going to forbid you to marry and commanding you to abstain from foods which God created to be received with thanksgiving by those who believe and know the truth. For every creature of God is good, and nothing is to be refused if it is received with thanksgiving. Asceticism is the belief that the denial of the physical body is a way to draw closer to God. Now, asceticism isn't new or unique to the last days. It's been around for thousands of years. One author said, and I quote, in the early centuries of the church, there were monks who went out to desolate desert places to show how spiritual they were by torturing themselves. One never ate cooked food. Another stood all night leaning on a sharp rock so that it was impossible for him to sleep. Another neglected his own body and allowed it to become so dirty that bugs dropped dead from his body. They did this because they thought it would win favor with God and show everyone how spiritual they were, end quote. See, in Paul's day, both Jews and pagan Gentiles, Gentiles like Gnostics and Stoics and other groups, practiced forms of self-denial as a way to either approach God, or if they were pantheists, as a way to ascend to godhood. There's been more than one Catholic mystic who has starved themselves to death through extreme fastings, which they believe would bring them closer to God. You know what? They were right. It did. It killed them. I mean, you know, not in the way they were hoping to get closer to God. You know, Paul talks about these false teachers, that they would deny also the freedom to marry. You know, we see this also in the Roman Catholic Church, which forbids marriage for its priests and nuns. But, you know, they're not the only group. Christian Science founder Mary Baker Eddy, who was married three times herself, condemned marriage in these last days. There are those who believe that remaining single and not having sex makes them more spiritual than those who get married and have physical relationships with their spouse. Now, that's ridiculous because God created marriage. God was the one who said it's not good for men and women to live alone. Therefore, he made marriage for companionship and for procreation. I mean, without marriage and physical relations, there can be no children. There can be no perpetuation of the race. God is the creator of marriage, and as such, he said it is good and the norm. Unless, of course, God gives a person the gift of singleness, which is not the norm, but does happen. God gave Paul the gift of singleness, but we believe he at one time was married. He was a member of the Sanhedrin. And back then, to be a member of the Sanhedrin, the Jewish Supreme Court, you had to be married. But God does call some to a life of singleness. Now, how do you know if you're sitting there single and you're terrified thinking, what if he's called me? I really want to get married. Then know this, he hasn't called you. Because if he's called you to singleness, you wouldn't want to get married. You'd be fine. It wouldn't bother you. I mean, we've had people in the church who said, look, I'm single. I don't really want to be married. I feel like God just called me to be single and serve him, and I have no desire to be married. Well, you have the gift of singleness, obviously. But for those folks who do not have the gift of singleness, who desire a spouse, the Bible says he who desires a wife desires a what? Good thing. It's good, right? And if God's given you a desire to be married, you just trust him, and he will bring that person to you eventually. But marriage is good. God does call some to singleness, like guys like Jeremiah, John the Baptist. They were called to a life of singleness. Why? Their ministries were so rigorous and so difficult that I think God, in his mercy, didn't want to bring a wife or children into that situation. And there are sometimes God has a special calling on a person's life that's going to require all their time, all their attention. They can't have any other distractions. They have to serve God with all their heart and focus. But again, marriage is good. It's the norm. Now, Paul goes on to tell us that these false teachers will also command their followers to abstain from certain foods. The Greek is the word for meat. All right? Meat. And again, when I was a youngster, many, many years ago, when I was young, growing up in the Catholic Church, I remember that the Catholic Church forbid us to eat meat on Fridays and during Lent. Now, they've relaxed some of that, I think. But, you know, the Jews in Paul's day couldn't eat certain meats. That is until Peter had that revelation. Remember, he was there in Joppa at the house of Simon the Tanner, went up to the rooftop, which was a patio, to pray and all, while lunch was being prepared. And God gave him this vision of this sheet coming down from heaven, held by the four corners. When it came down to where Peter was, it opened up. And there were all kinds of animals in it, both clean and unclean. And the Lord said to Peter, Peter, rise, kill, and eat. And Peter was horrified. He said, Lord, I've been a good kosher boy all my life. I can't eat anything unclean. And the Lord says, Peter, don't call unclean what I've cleansed. In other words, the dietary laws are over with. And it coincides with the fact that now the Gentiles are not off limits. The gospel has come to the Jew first, but now it's going out into all the world. And Peter, you're going to spearhead this because I got a few guys coming to the door soon that want to take you back to the house of a certain Gentile named Cornelius, and you're going to witness to these Gentiles. There's nothing unclean anymore. So the dietary laws for the Jewish people were taken away. Those were given in part, yes, to keep them from certain diseases. Shellfish and other animals and pigs and all carried certain diseases. But it was also designed by God to separate them from the Gentiles. Now that God was no longer separating, that the middle wall of partition that separated Jew and Gentiles in Christ has been torn down, Paul said in Ephesians 2. But the Jews back then thought, you know, and even after God abolished the dietary laws, many Jews continued to not eat certain meats, even Jewish believers. And they began to look down on other Jews who were saved, who were eating, you know, at the church barbecue, you know, had himself a nice slab of ribs because after all, I'm free in Christ. I mean, dietary laws are over with, you know, and certain Jews began to look down on it. And Paul said in Romans 14, don't judge each other with regard to diets and days. If you don't want to eat certain food because you think it honors God, fine. But don't begin to condemn others who do eat certain foods because they think it also honors God because God has made all these animals for us to eat now. But there are Christians today who have kind of picked up on this mindset. Maybe you've run into a few, I don't know, but there are Christians today that believe that being a vegan is more spiritual than eating animal products. And you'll hear them sometimes spouting this off and so on and so forth. God never intended us to eat meat and blah, blah, blah. And I don't see that in my Bible. Some of these folks don't realize that this idea that eating nothing but vegetables, no animal products, is more spiritual than those who do eat these things don't realize that that has its roots in Hinduism. Because the Hindus would never eat animals because they believed that people could be reincarnated into those animals. So you don't want to eat Uncle Harry if he died, a few years. You don't know what you're eating there. And, you can't, So they didn't do that. I guess his name wouldn't have been Harry, but you know what I'm saying. Whatever. Now, look, let me just balance this out by saying I understand and I see the physical benefits from staying away from certain foods. Do it for health reasons, but don't do it for spiritual reasons. Certainly, there are some things we shouldn't eat, okay, or eat in very small quantities. But if you're going to do that, do it because it's for health reasons, not because you think that by not eating certain foods, it's going to make you closer to God. Because Paul said here in verse 3, he talked about these false teachers who forbid to marry, and commanding to abstain from foods which God created to be received with thanksgiving by those who believe and know the truth. For every creature of God is good, and nothing is to be refused if it is received with thanksgiving, for it is sanctified by the word of God and prayer. So God has said in his word, it's okay, eat whatever you want. It's sanctified by the word of God. And before you eat it, you just say, Lord, thank you. Thank you that I have some food in front of me. Thank you, Lord, for providing this meal. Let's not forget to thank him for what he's given us, correct? In other words, let me just put it this way. Eating nothing but salads doesn't make you any more spiritual than those of us that like a Big Mac once in a while, right? Or a Chicago hot dog or something like that. And let's not forget what Jesus said. It's not what goes into a man's mouth that defiles the man. It's what comes out of his mouth that defiles him, because what comes out of his mouth proceeds from his heart. And that's where the defilement really lies. See, all these other things, they're always dealing with the externals. And that's religion. And that's legalism. It's always focusing on externals as a way to draw close to God. And God says, you know what I look at? I look at the heart. You want to draw close to me? Get your heart right with me. Okay? Get your heart right. I don't care if you have a hamburger once in a while or if you're a vegan or whatever. Just don't make that a basis for my fellowship with you. You know, the big problem with this kind of spiritual legalism, that's where it is, as one author put it, and I quote, "We often think that if we sacrifice something for God, such as the right to marry or to eat certain foods, then he owes us something." See, this is the mindset, though. See, maybe people who are into this kind of thing, this kind of legalism, wouldn't articulate it this way. But in the back of their minds or in their hearts, they abstain from certain things because they feel if they do, God owes them something. Hey, I'm giving this up for God. He owes me something in return. The author said, this is legalism at its worst, trying to manipulate God into giving us something. The idea is that we can make God indebted to us, make him our servant, and make ourselves his master. In this, we fulfill the original doctrine of demons, that we should be gods, end quote. All right, now, starting in verse 6 and running through verse 10, Paul moves from the dangers of false teachers to the blessings of godly pastors. And he mentions four traits here that come out in these verses. Okay, we'll look at them one at a time. Here's the first trait or quality of a good pastor. A good pastor will watch out for false teachers and warn his people against their teaching. Verse 6, Paul said to Timothy, who was a young pastor, if you instruct the brethren in these things, in what things? The things he's just talked about in verses 1 through 5. You will be a good minister of Jesus Christ. The word instruct, there is a word in the Greek that means to remind or to lay before, but it's in the perfect tense, which means it's an ongoing thing. And Paul is saying this, the mark of a good pastor is that they're constantly looking out for and warning their people against false doctrine. And I could just hear him saying to Timothy, and they probably had this conversation many times. as Paul was trying to shape this young man. Now, young man, when Paul wrote this to Timothy, Timothy was between 35 and 40 years old. All right? So he wasn't really a real young guy. But Paul had probably shared this with Timothy many times. And I can just hear him saying, Timothy, if you're going to be a good pastor, a good minister of Jesus Christ, don't just feed the people of God good doctrine, which is important. You must also remind constantly and warn them to beware of false doctrine. Well, let me show you how Paul practiced what he preached. Turn to Acts chapter 20. In Acts 20, Paul is addressing the Ephesian elders one last time. He spent more time in Ephesus ministering than anywhere else, about 3 years. And now he wants to say goodbye, but he wants to give them a final exhortation. And we'll pick it up in verse 29, where he says to them, "For I know this, that after my departure, savage wolves will come in among you, not sparing the flock. Also from among yourselves men will rise up, speaking perverse things, to draw away the disciples after themselves. Therefore, watch. And remember that for 3 years I did not cease to warn everyone night and day with tears." Earlier in this chapter, Paul said, a good shepherd leads by example and feeds the flock healthy teaching from the Word of God. That's the positive thing, right? We are to, as shepherds, lead the flock. He's going to talk about this later on to Timothy. You be an example to the believer, he's going to say, in this, this, and that. So we are to lead the flock by example. We are to feed the flock faithfully the pure, precious Word of God, undiluted, okay, untainted or polluted with the wisdom of man mixed in with a lot, where a lot of churches are doing that today. They're trying to mix the secular and the sacred. In their mind, that produces something better. It just perverts and pollutes what is perfect. The Word of God is perfect, converting the soul. The Word of God is pure, right? How can I take what is perfect and pure and mix some of the garbage of the world with it and think I get something, what, pure and perfecter? I just mess it up, right? But Paul says, I tried to be a good example to you. I led you by my example. I fed you the truth. And I watched out for false doctrine, false teachers, and I warned you when it made its way into the church, or when it tried to make its way into the church. This is one of the things a good pastor is to do, is to warn God's people against false teachers and false doctrine. Now, it's very interesting that when Christian pastors and leaders try to do this, the reaction that many Christians give them today, they call them judgmental, unloving, critical, negative, you know. You're touching the Lord's anointed. You know, touch not the Lord's anointed. Because they take that out of, you know, what David did with Saul, right? David refused to touch the Lord's anointed in the sense he could have killed Saul, but he didn't, right? In that regard, he said, I will not touch the Lord's anointed, didn't he? But that didn't mean he didn't rebuke the Lord's anointed. He said, Saul, why are you chasing me like a partridge across the desert? What have I done? Why do you listen to wicked men who try to turn you against me? Have I ever done anything to hurt you? I could have killed you not long ago as you came into the very cave I was in. And my men encouraged me to take your life, but I would not touch the Lord's anointed. But he rebuked the Lord's anointed, didn't he? Hey, I don't advocate violence against anybody. But if some character is teaching false doctrine, I'm going to expose that. And I'm going to rebuke that. Because that's what we're called to do as the household of faith, the pillar and ground of truth. We're to defend the truth, not just to proclaim the truth, as we just talked about earlier. It's interesting how that so many Christians today, they don't really understand. You don't protect the wolves. You know, the wolves have gotten into the sheepfold. So what are the sheep doing? They're defending the wolves. I'm thinking, are you kidding me? Where's your discernment? We're commanded to test all things, to hold fast that which is good, that which is of God. It's the Bereans. We're open to what Paul had to teach. But they went home and got the scriptures out and compared the scriptures to what Paul was saying to prove what he was saying was truth.
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4: When George Washington accepted command of the Continental Army, Americans were fighting a king and determined not to replace one form of unchecked power with another. Washington understood the difference between authority and ownership. In 1775, he declared, "When we assume the soldier, we do not lay aside the citizen." Even as commander of America's army, Washington remembered that he remained one of the people and that the power entrusted to him was never his to keep. He did not fight to rule America. He fought so Americans could govern themselves. Washington's example gave the young nation something more than victory. It gave America a standard for leadership. Those who hold power must remain accountable to the people they serve. Because in a free nation, leadership is not ownership. It is a duty and a trust.
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11: Hi, this is Pastor Mark, and I want to thank you for tuning in with us this morning. You know, I have seen God's Word work in my own life. And when I share from the pulpit, I'm sharing what God has shown me from His Spirit leading me and guiding me into the truth of His Word. I pray today that you will be blessed, you'll be challenged as we share this message from the Word of God.
12: If I find out from God's Word what He says He offers, and it doesn't line up with what I'm thinking and living and operating, and I find myself defending myself to myself about myself, I'm right where Moses was. You got the wrong guy. it won't work for me. And God's answer is, no matter what that excuse is, he says, who do you think created you? Who do you think knew you before he formed you in the belly of your mother? Verse 12, God continues, now therefore, go, and I will be with your mouth. I like the way God says that. It's kind of like, you know, if you've parented and you kind of like almost get a little annoyed with the kids, you know, that's kind of like God's way. It's like, I will give you something to cry about. God, here's the problem. My mouth doesn't work. And God goes, who made your mouth? You just do what I said. Get your in there and I'll be with your mouth when the time comes. That, right? God probably said it a little more godlike, but that's what I see in this passage. God's like, oh, what's that? Is your mouth the problem? Well, just do what I said. And guess who's going to be with your mouth? I don't think God's trying to be condescending. I don't think God, but God, truth. That's why the word of God is a double-edged sword. It slices and dices through our garbage. After sermons, many times some of you will come to me and say, man, I feel like you followed me this week. God had that just for me. And I always tell you, no. I got Band-Aids all over from studying this. I'm just passing along what cut me up and cut through my garbage. Because truth sets free from our own garbage. Amen? He says, go. Notice what God says. God doesn't say, take some time and think it over. Find a safe space and get over being triggered. And then maybe someday you can eventually. No, God says, who made your mouth? You're wrong, Moses. Do what I said. Do what I said. Do you know how much, and this isn't free or for nothing, do you know how much better society was when parents raised their kids that way, in that godly way? Kids didn't have time, weren't given time and space to deal with their emotions. You do what I said. That's biblical, because that's how God handles us. He lays the choices before us, and then he begs us, choose blessing, choose life, choose obedience. He says, go, and I will be with your mouth and teach you what you shall say. Do you know what that formula says? In today's Christian life, anything that God says he wants us to have in this life, to show in this life, to act and react in, we can say that I don't think I'm going to be able to do it. God says, you just step out in faith and submit to me, believe me, and follow me, and my power will accomplish it in you. I don't have to go do it myself. I just have to go and obey, and his power will show up. Because what God has instructed me to do, he will enable me to do. But he doesn't force it on me. I have to follow in faith. So let's look at how that applies in the Christian life. Point number one, if I'm in Jesus Christ, if I've received that gift, because he's the God of heaven and earth that offers salvation, I receive the gift, that means I'm saved. I'm in his family. And so if I'm saved and I'm a child of God, point number one, that means I am led by his Spirit into his word. And if I'm led, that means I can do some things in this life. Well, what can I do? Not whatever my heart desires, not whatever I conceive and name and claim and I can achieve. No, I can do all things through Christ who strengthens me. And Christ strengthens me to do what God has called me to do as a follower of Jesus Christ. So if he's God, and if he saves, and if I've received, so I'm his child and I'm saved, I am led, and if I am led, I can follow where led? By his power and his strength. If I'm led, I can do what? First thing I can do, I can move forward in Jesus Christ. Moses, in the story in Exodus, had to move forward, not backwards, not lateral. He moved forward in his faith. Whatever it is God has been leading, that besetting sin that I can't seem to get victory over, but I'm not quite willing to do whatever God says and put him first in every area of life, that's why I'm not having victory. I can do all things through Christ, but there's no workarounds. Jesus isn't an accent to life. He is the way, the truth, the life. He's the way forward, and he leads. And if I'm led, I can move forward in Jesus Christ. Look in the New Testament with me at 1 Timothy chapter 6, verses 11 and 12. The Spirit of God through the Apostle Paul telling the young pastor Timothy, but you, O man of God, flee these things. He had just listed a bunch of things of the flesh, things that come natural for all of us. He said, you, O man of God, follower of Jesus, flee these things and pursue righteousness, godliness, faith, love, patience, gentleness. Say, well, because of my circumstances this week, I don't think I can, I don't think I'm going to have that love, that patience, that gentleness. So I'm going to have a hard time having the godliness and the righteousness. And it's the same as Moses thousands of years ago. I'm not really good speaking. Never have been. You got the wrong guy. So this isn't going to work for me. And God says, no, I loved you. I gave myself for you. My spirit is sealing you as my adopted child. I am leading you and guiding you. And if you are led, you can follow and move forward. Pursue these things. Don't just hope they kind of happen. Pursue them, is what he tells Timothy. How do we know it's pursue instead of it just kind of automatically happens? Look at the next verse, verse number 12. Fight the good fight of faith. There's going to be resistance. There's going to be circumstances that go against righteousness in my life. There's going to be an old nature in me that was born in sin that's still there every morning. It's the mood I wake up in. I have to fight that. I have to die to that old nature. It takes intentional effort, but the power comes from God. And if I'm led, I can move forward in this. Well, what about my circumstances? God says, just move forward. I'll deal with your circumstances. Just like he told Moses, you go and I'll be with your mouth. Fight the good fight of faith. Lay hold on eternal life. The word in the Greek there for lay hold on doesn't mean like, yeah, I guess I know I'm saved, but man, this has been a rough week. Lay hold means to cling to like your life depends on it. Is anybody in here afraid of heights? Is anybody in here awake? I do not like heights. And I remember in college, our collegiate went to this amusement park for some reason, and there was some horrific creation of humanity that you lay in this sling harness with a guy in college with you on either side, and you get pulled up 50,000 feet in the air, it looked like, and then they cut the cord and you swing 25 miles, it looked like. And I wanted nothing to do with that, but I'm a 20-year-old college guy with a college guy with a bunch of college guys. I can't be the only one that doesn't do it. So I got in the harness and I went on the ride. There was a handle with the harness that my hands and fingers became one with. Now, if something went wrong, that wasn't going to do anything. But I was clinging. That's in the Greek there, lay hold of eternal life. You see, if I'm saved, and I'm thankful I'm a child of God, but I'm going about my daily schedule with my agenda, my ways, my priorities, and I remember to say a prayer, and I hope to think about God occasionally. I try to make some church. If I can remember to read the Bible, I'll read a verse once in a while. I'll hopefully listen to some Christian music on the radio occasionally. That's not laying hold of what I have in Jesus Christ. That's decorating the exteriors of my life with Jesus ornaments. Lay hold of eternal life. To whom much is given, much is required. If I sow, invest much, I will reap much. But if I sow and invest little, I'll reap very little. Lay hold of that eternal life to which you have been called, and you've confessed this good confession in the presence of many witnesses. He told Timothy, people have seen what God has done in your life. They have heard what God has done in your life. Now you live it out. Pursue righteousness and follow after God. Lay hold on that identity you have. If I'm a child of God, then I am led by His Spirit. And if I'm led by His Spirit, I can move forward in spite of what's going on right now, in spite of whatever I've done, in spite of what's being done to me or has been done to me. I can go where God has told me to go. I can do what God has told me to do. Let me put it down to brass tacks. I can act and react the way His righteousness tells me to. But only through Him. Just go. He'll be with my attitude. He'll be with my actions. He'll be with my reactions. When I obey and submit. What's the old song? Trust and obey. For there's no other way to be happy in Jesus but to trust and obey. If I'm led, I can also give directions to others. I can be a help to somebody else. And you may be sitting here today saying, I've got so much going on. I've got so many things I've done. I've got so many things done to me. I just need God to do something. I am not usable right now. Can I tell you, if you're just willing to trust and obey, you can help light the way for others. It's what God's word says. Look at 1 Peter in the New Testament, chapter 3, verses 15. But sanctify the Lord God in your hearts, and be ready always to give an answer to every man that asks a reason of the hope that is in you with meekness and fear. Now, is it not a scary thought to think if somebody were to come up and ask us, why do you believe in Jesus? We know why we believe in Jesus, but we're not going to be good as like the apologetics guys that are on YouTube that we follow, right? It almost sounds like we would say, you don't understand, I'm not very good with my mouth. Well, that sounds familiar. I never have been very good. But you know what's funny? Whatever it is that you're into, somebody could come and ask you about it, and you would not be too shy to talk about that because you'd have a knowledge base on it. You don't have to answer every objection every agnostic or atheist is going to have against God, because you can't argue them into belief. That's the work of God's Holy Spirit. But you can be a light that lights the way. You just share this. All I know is this. This is what Jesus did for me. You know, when the religious leaders in Jesus' day wanted to hear from the blind man, who healed you on this Sabbath day? And the blind man was ticking off the Sanhedrin so bad because he didn't get it. He goes, do you guys want to follow him too? And that's not what they wanted. Do you know what they asked all these questions? They brought his parents in. Was he actually born blind? They're like, this is our son. He was born blind. How he's seeing, we don't know. He's an adult. You should ask him. Do you know what the end of that interview, that inquisition was? The man said, whether this guy is a blasphemer or not, whether he is God or not, I don't know. He said, here's what I do know. I've always been blind. Today I can see. That's what you share for the hope that lies within you. I don't know every date of the Bible. No, I don't know every hermeneutic and apologetic and every argument and every point and counterpoint. But here's what I know in my life. I was lost, and he found me. I was enslaved, and he set me free. And I failed many times, but I have had new life because of him. And I would wish that for anybody. Because it truly is the greatest life. Well, what if they make fun of us for saying that? Who cares? We're all making fun of you when you're not paying attention anyways. No, I'm just teasing. I'm just teasing. Everybody's... You know what the Bible says? If you're going to suffer anyways in this life. If you suffer for righteousness' sake, you have a reward. You have peace that surpasses the circumstance. You can help somebody else with direction. If you're led and you're following in faith, you can light the way for others. You ever been on the airplane and they've got the lights along the seats and the floor that you're supposed to follow in case of emergency to get to the exit? I have never been on an airplane where it seems we're going down or there's smoke. And thank God, I hope to never be in that circumstance. But I have looked to see where those lights are to know where I need to look. And in that moment of desperation, a little direction goes a long ways, does it not? You know, guys, instead of praying and asking God, would you help my wife to be a better wife so our life could be better? Maybe you be a better husband. Maybe you be more like God to help light the way for her to walk in faith. Ladies, it works the other way too. It's just easier to go the way I went. Because I want to go home today and have lunch. I don't know if they still sing this in our Bible Quest program, but you probably heard this in Sunday school if you ever went to Sunday school in junior church. This little light of mine, I'm going to let it shine. How do we let it shine? You see, because when we get into it, maybe you grew up in church and you sung that. It's the light of mine. I'm going to let it shine. And then somehow we get into adulthood and we're like, hiding under a bushel. Yes, I don't want to have problems at work. There were all kinds of verses. Won't let Satan put it out. It was kind of gross in junior church because those kids really know how to spit. This light I got is from the light of life, the one true God. And he's left me here after receiving him for a purpose that his light can shine and I can be a light to others. Point number two, which we have 38 seconds to finish. If I'm in Jesus Christ, if I have been adopted into God's family, I have the truth. He said, I am the way, the truth, the life. So I have the truth. If I have the truth, I can discern. Right? Have you ever been confused? If you haven't, I'd like to hang out with you. Have you ever thought you knew what was going on for things to actually literally to come into focus? Oh, thought you were heading one way and finally, oh, I'm going the exact opposite direction I thought I was going. That's discerning. That's judging. And in our culture today, don't judge. The ones that don't know the Bible, don't love the Bible, they hate the Bible. They know two words in it, judge not. Not understanding the context, God said the things you can't possibly know, don't act like you're God and know things you don't know. Because God says the way we judge in those matters is the way he's going to judge us. Let me give you an example of that. Suppose Sam wins the chili cook-off and then beats me in fantasy football. And then Sam gets sick. And I decide in my humble wisdom, you know, Sam was getting a little arrogant around here and annoying, beating me like that. I bet you he had too much pride and God made him sick to bring him down. That's the judging where God said, you don't judge another man's servant. Because God says, oh, Mark, you think that's the standard? Well, Mark, you've done some things. How about the flu for you? That's don't judge. But you know what? Elsewhere in the scriptures, Jesus himself said, judge righteous judgment. We judge every day. To judge is to discern. What does it mean to judge righteous judgments? It means to discern what God says is real and agree with God and believe that's real. Not this is the tradition I grew up in, so this is what is true. No, God is true. He says this is true, so I say this is true because I want to agree with God. And if the culture goes against that, I'll speak truth and love, but I'm going to stay with God. Judge righteous judgment. And if I have the truth, I can judge righteous judgment. I can discern. Look at Philippians chapter 3, verses 13 and 14. Brethren, those that are followers of Christ, I do not count myself to have apprehended, Paul said. In other words, we would say it in this vernacular, I have not arrived. I am not all that and a bag of chips. I am not there yet myself. That's what it means, that I have not apprehended. But this one thing I do, Paul said, I forget those things which are behind. He had just named all the things that he had walked away from, that he didn't count as valuable, that he may win Christ. He said, I forget those things which are behind, and reaching forward, I reach forward to those things which are ahead. The just shall live by faith. What does he say? Here's how he puts the application in his life. Verse 14, I press toward the goal for the prize of the upward call of God in Christ Jesus. He pursues righteousness. Not just hoping that he does better today than he did yesterday. He learns of God, believes God, and pursues God. And if I have the truth, I have the way lit up for me. John chapter 17 and verse number 17. Jesus prayed, sanctify them, cleanse them for the purpose you have called them to and set them apart for. That's what sanctify means. By your truth, your word is true. If I don't consult the word of God to know what God thinks on things, I can't follow God, except for stumbling across his path once in a while and then getting back off of it. I have the way lit up for me. You know what the Bible says of itself in the Old Testament and the Psalms? It's a lamp to our feet and a light to our path. If I would have known then what I know now, I would have done things completely differently. And God says, I can know then what I had to learn the hard way now. The Spirit of God given to every believer is a guide. And sometimes guides have to say, no, don't go that way. You're going the wrong way. This is the way of life. walk ye in it. And the third and final thought, point number three, speaking of life, if I'm in Jesus Christ, I have life, he says. So if I have life, I can live. I can live fulfilling in spite of my circumstances. That's what the Prince of Peace offers. That's what peace that passes understanding means. Peace that comes from getting everything I want. Everybody has that available. And guess what? You never get everything you want, so you never have peace. But peace that comes in spite of my circumstances, peace that's more powerful than what's been done to me, peace that's more powerful than what I've done, peace that's more powerful than the circumstances around me. If I have that kind of life, then I can enjoy living the life that I've been given. Look at 1 Peter chapter 1, verse number 3. Blessed be the God and Father of our Lord Jesus Christ, who according to his abundant mercy, he's begotten, he's birthed us again to a living hope through the resurrection of Jesus Christ from the dead. We don't just have, I'm a believer, I have a life of faith, but life is hard. No, it's a living hope because this life is not all there is. And whatever's going on in this life, there's a purpose for me now and a plan. How do I remember to keep that in my perspective? You know what? Try starting out your day by praising God. Our next series, we have this message today, and then next week we're finishing this series. Then we have another series we're starting up for Thanksgiving. The messages on Thanksgiving are going to be the fruit of gratitude. God tells us over and over again, Old Testament, New Testament, be ye thankful, be ye thankful, be ye thankful. And sometimes we look at that as like, yeah, do all this, don't do all this. And if you got time to remember, be a thankful person. But no, be ye thankful is the key. Be thankful that without God, I wouldn't even be here. He thought me up. He gave me life. He saved me from my sin. He's given me his spirit. He's given me his word. He's given me direction. I have everything I need. Being thankful recognizes my dependence and my reasonable service, the Bible tells us in the New Testament. So try starting out the day praising God. We do many times start out the day asking God for what we want, what we need. And yes, do that, but start the day out by praising God. A living hope. If he is life and he's given me life, I can live a hopeful life. A joyous life, the fruit of his spirit. Hebrews chapter 13, verse number 15. Therefore, by him, not by our own willpower, by him, let us continually offer the sacrifice of praise to God. How often? Continuously, he says. That is the fruit of our lips giving thanks to his name. In full circle, we see Moses, what a hero of the faith. But he was human like the rest of us. God said, here's what I want you to do. And he said, my mouth is, God, you got the wrong guy. My mouth can't cut it. And God said, who made your mouth? You go do what I said to do and I will be with your mouth. Come full circle. The New Testament book Hebrews, written to the Hebrew believers. What does it say? It says, the fruit of our lips giving thanks to his name. The name of God is the authority of God, who he is. The great I am, the self-sustaining one, the one true God. If he is, then I am who he says I am. And if I am who he says I am, I can do what he has told me he wants me to do. I truly can do all things through Christ, who strengthens me.
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16: When George Washington accepted command of the Continental Army, Americans were fighting a king and determined not to replace one form of unchecked power with another. Washington understood the difference between authority and ownership. In 1775, he declared, "When we assume the soldier, we do not lay aside the citizen." Even as commander of America's army, Washington remembered that he remained one of the people, and that the power entrusted to him was never his to keep. He did not fight to rule America, he fought so Americans could govern themselves. Washington's example gave the young nation something more than victory. It gave America a standard for leadership. Those who hold power must remain accountable to the people they serve. Because in a free nation, leadership is not ownership. It is a duty and a trust.
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19: Today will be mostly sunny, pleasant, and less humid with a high of 80. Tonight will be partly cloudy with a low of 62. Tomorrow, expect periods of clouds and sunshine with a heavy late day or evening thunderstorm. The thunderstorms may bring flooding downpours, hail, and damaging wind gusts with a high of 79. I'm meteorologist Jason Caterina on AM 1160. 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
26: Folks, it's impossible to imagine Jesus' life, either his birth, his ability to flourish and accomplish his assignment, or his plan for the end of the age without the engagement of angels. This isn't some subtle something. 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Why do we act as if we're going to outthink evil? If God has made help available to me, watch me raise my hand.

0: 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That's 855-577-2255. We're so glad you're here to listen. Today's program will complete the message we began yesterday. Here's Pastor Allen with part two of Angels, Demons, and You, Jesus and His Angels.
1: In this session, I want to look specifically at Jesus and His angels. I love the language. It's a phrase that is used more than once in the New Testament, that they're angels, if not assigned to Jesus, that Jesus has authority over. Lots of them. And we're just going to really quickly glance at some of this. My objective is pretty simple. I just want to open your imagination to the engagement of angels in your life. If Jesus needed angelic help, is it fair to think you and I might? If the sinless, perfect, obedient Son of God needed the assistance of the angels, is it possible that the hillbilly faithful could benefit? That seems very reasonable to me. In 2 Thessalonians 1:7, it says, this will happen when the Lord Jesus is revealed from heaven in blazing fire with His powerful angels. I like the nature of that, His powerful angels. Angels under Jesus' authority. You know, He's the head of the church. He also has authority over almost an unlimited number. We know of 100 million angels. 100 million. U.S. population currently is about 300 million. There's one scene in the book of Revelation, we're not going to look at it in this session, but there's one scene where it says all the angels are gathered around the throne. So 100 million beings. Imagine, what would it take for you to see a third of the U.S. population? Well, you couldn't stand on a platform and see them. They'd disappear on the horizon. You'd have to have a drone shot. You need one of those fancy overhead cams doing a flyover just to begin to get a sense of the scope and the magnitude. We're not talking about some subtle, tangential theme of Scripture. We have lived so far removed from the power of God, the majesty of God, the glory of God. We get so heated up and we don't get to park where we want to park. I mean, we just lose our minds over temporary, subtle, that's not the way I wanted it to happen, because we've lost almost complete touch with the majesty of Almighty God. And we have that same, you know, you hear the little kids go, you know, me do it. Whatever it is. And me can't do it. Me still trying to figure out, you know, how to put the square shape into the square spot. And they want to drive the car or run the mixer or mow the grass or whatever, me do it. And we do that to the Lord. And He gave us a free will, and He won't force us into obedience. There was no Jesus story with that angelic involvement. In Luke chapter 1, the angels are preparing for Jesus' entry into time. It's Zechariah and Elizabeth. John the Baptist parents, Jesus' cousin that's going to prepare the way for His ministry. The angel of the Lord appeared to Zechariah standing at the right side of the altar. And when he saw him, he was startled and gripped with fear. And the angel said to him, "Don't be afraid, your prayer has been heard. If you hadn't prayed, I wouldn't be here. Elizabeth will bear you a son, and you're to give him the name John." And Zechariah asked the angel, "How can I be sure of this? I'm an old man, and my wife is mature." He was in the privacy of the temple. He thought he could say that. He'd never said that out loud in the daylight, I promise. Zechariah's a wise, wise man. "My wife is well along in years." And the angel answered, "I'm Gabriel, and I stand in the presence of God." Wow. "I've been sent to speak to you and to tell you this good news. And now you'll be silent and not able to speak until the day this happens, because you didn't believe my words." I smile when I read that. I mean, I guess we could say that God is sovereign and He knows the ending at the beginning and He told Gabriel, but it feels like to me that Gabriel understood he had a little bit of license. He's the messenger on this. "I've been sent to tell you that

0: Elizabeth's about to be pregnant. Forget the calendar. You're going to be a papa. And Zechariah rolls his eyes and goes, yeah. And Gabriel says, well, you'll just be quiet for a while. See, I think we imagine this is almost a totally passive engagement. God got so mad at Moses when he wasn't particularly excited about the assignment to go back to Egypt that he almost took his life. See, we are way casual. It's my life. I can do what I want to with it. I'll do when I want, what I want. The Bible suggests to us that God presents opportunities to us. Sometimes he brings directions to us. Now, we could refuse. It's not that Zechariah is not on board. When it's time to name John, remember the story? They ask Elizabeth what they're going to name him because Zechariah hadn't been saying much. And they expect him to say his name is Zechariah. And when she says, no, his name's John. And they think, well, we can't trust her. So they get Zechariah something to write on. Remember what he said? His name's John. Last time he talked back. Name the kid John, whatever you do. Luke chapter 1. In the sixth month, God sent this angel Gabriel to Nazareth. Same angel, completely different part of the nation this time, to a virgin pledged to be married to a man named Joseph, a descendant of David. The virgin's name was Mary, and the angel said, you who are highly favored, the Lord is with you. Joseph got his own visit. Matthew 1, Joseph, her husband, was a righteous man. He didn't want to expose her to public disgrace. He had in mind to divorce her quietly, but after he considered this, an angel of the Lord appeared to him in a dream. See, God doesn't move like I move. If I'd been in charge of this initiative, the same night that Gabriel visited Mary, I would have let Gabriel visit Joseph. It would have been less stressful if both of them could have been read into the story at the same time. Right? But God didn't listen to me. And he still apparently just doesn't wait for my every idea. So Mary's pregnant, and Joseph is embarrassed, and she's saying something about angels and supernatural, and Joseph is going, And then he gets a visit. You see, you and I demand that God meet us on our, I want to know and I want to understand. I am learning something that goes far better. Say, Lord, I want to follow you. And there is so much I don't know. And there is so much I don't understand. But I want to follow you. I want to see. I want to hear. I'm willing to be different. I'll change. I'll pick up new things. I'll behave in new ways. God, I want to follow you. I don't like the attitude that's been so infused. It's like a vaccine in us that we're born again and there's really nothing left to talk about. Don't misunderstand me. I believe in conversion, salvation, the new birth. No question. But folks, it's the initiation point. It's not the finish line. We need to be aware that God is, if Mary needed help and Zechariah needed help, maybe we do. The angels brought announcements of Jesus' birth. In Luke 2, this one's fun. There were shepherds out in the fields near Bethlehem. And an angel of the Lord appeared to them, and the glory of the Lord shone around them. They were terrified. They were used to sheep. They weren't so used to angels. But the angel said to them, don't be afraid. I bring you good news of great joy that will be for all the people. Today in the town of David, a Savior has been born to you. He's the Messiah, the Lord. This is the sign. You'll find him in cloths in a manger. And suddenly a great company of the heavenly host appeared. It was as if heaven couldn't contain it. We got to tell somebody. They didn't go to the palace. They didn't go to the temple. They went and found the lowest group of people in society, and they got an angel light show. The heavenly host, I promise you, the shepherds are never the same. They prepare the lambs that are the sacrifice for Passover. They drive him down the valley from Bethlehem to the walls of Jerusalem, into the sheep gate, to the pools of Bethesda where they were washed. And then the priest ripped off the people by selling them for exorbitant prices. That's why Jesus turned over the tables of the money changers. But after this night, don't you know that the shepherds told every shepherd they knew, "We saw the baby. We were there." There were shepherds in the crowds that heard Jesus minister. Angels did that.
1: Before we return to today's message, Pastor Allen wants to share an invitation with you.
2: Be not afraid, be not discouraged. It's a biblical phrase. You may be familiar with it. 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But God's Word and the Spirit of God will give us the courage to face every challenge with the assurance that we can be triumphant in Christ.
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0: Angels provide protection and security. They give us critical information. Matthew 2, the angel of the Lord appeared to Joseph in a dream, said, "Get up, take the child and his mother and escape to Egypt and stay there until I tell you." See, I don't like that. I'm one of the angels out. You're going to go for 6 weeks. 6 weeks from Tuesday, you can come home. Here's your ticket. Stay there until I tell you. Huh? I don't travel that way. We've walked so far away from the sovereignty of God. Joe, you got to go. You got to leave tonight. You need to hurry. Where we're going? Egypt. That's a big destination. How long are you going to be there? Till I tell you. Imagine if I recruited you. I need you to travel for me. Where are we going? You don't have to go to Egypt. Go to Libya. How long do you want me to go? I don't know. I'll call you when I think you can come home. Be a real short list of takers. Same chapter. After Herod died, an angel of the Lord appeared to Joseph in a dream. Get up and take the child and his mother and go to the land of Israel. Without the angelic involvement, they would have never survived the events of Bethlehem. Angels bring strength and renewal. In Matthew chapter 4, Jesus is being tempted in the wilderness. He's been baptized. A voice from heaven came and said, "This is my son. I'm pleased with him." Jesus isn't reprobate. He hasn't drifted into the weeds. He's been affirmed by a voice from heaven. And the Holy Spirit descended upon him in bodily form. It would be difficult to find an expression where in one scene you see God the Father, God the Son, God the Holy Spirit expressing affirmation of who Jesus is and what he's doing. And from that moment, he goes into the wilderness and Satan comes and tempts him. And Satan says, "If you're the Son of God," God just said, "That's my boy." If you're reading it, you're thinking, "Well, no, I know who he is." The battle was within Jesus. He's got one of these frail earth suits that gets tired and hungry. And now Satan is trying to take advantage of him. if you're the Son of God. And Jesus responds to him with the scripture. You know the story. It's Matthew 4:10. Jesus said to him, "Away from me, Satan. It's written, worship the Lord your God and serve him only." And the devil left him, and the angels came and attended him. Jesus needed the strength that came from the angels who ministered to him. If Jesus needed that, Luke chapter 22, we're on the other side of Jesus' life now. It's the evening he's going to be betrayed and arrested. He's in Gethsemane praying. He said, "Father, if you're willing, take this cup from me, yet not my will, but yours be done." And an angel from heaven appeared to him and strengthened him. See, I believe there are things in front of us that we will not be able to complete unless we can be strengthened by the angels. Do you only want an assignment that you can do? Do you really want to say to the Lord, "Listen, Lord, I'll do whatever you've got that I could handle on my own"? Because I have a feeling God needs us to be the church. Amen. Angels have capabilities beyond our own. And they're available more than I think we have considered. In Matthew 26, when they're arresting Jesus, Peter's ready to fight, and Jesus says, "Put your sword back. All who draw the sword will die by the sword. Do you think I can't call on my Father and he'll at once put at my disposal more than 12 legions of angels?" He said, "There are thousands and thousands of angels at my disposal." This isn't about a power struggle. He said, "I need to go with these people. Let them have their clown show for a little while. Our day is coming." Because he'll say to the disciples before he leaves, "All power in heaven and earth has been given to me. Now you go." But in order to be able to say that, he's got to walk this road. You see, you and I don't want to walk through the shadowed valleys. I don't like that. I don't like difficult conversations. I don't like assignments that aren't easy. I want to write a diet and exercise book that's like The Chocolate Nap. Eat enough chocolate that you're just right on the verge of a coma and then sleep it off. And wake up healthy and fit. That's called delusion. And we want to pretend like we're mature Christians because we went to a study. I've been in the university settings, some very celebrated academic settings, with people who've spent years, decades of their lives studying their Bible. They have advanced degrees. They can speak multiple languages, biblical languages, and they couldn't spell God if you spotted them a G and an O. And we have fallen into the trap. Now, I'm for learning and study. I mean, I could have been a professional student. But we've fallen for the trap. We would rather have a study than engage the spiritual world in which we live. We've got to change, church. The angels are going to be very involved with the events surrounding the resurrection of Jesus. In Matthew 28, there was a violent earthquake. An angel of the Lord came down from heaven, and going to the tomb, he rolled back the stone and he sat on it. That makes me smile. Do you think God needed an angel to move that stone? Nah. But they got involved. See, I don't understand. We're not really given the full how they're involved, when they're involved, why they're involved. We just know they're involved. That shouldn't offend you. You don't know how a virus works, but you've had one. The guards were so afraid of him. God let the guards see the angel. That makes me smile. You put my kid in that tomb. Let me show you something. Watch me move this stone that you can't move. It says they're terrified. The guards were so afraid of him that they shook and became like dead men. And the angel said to the women, "Don't be afraid. I know that you're looking for Jesus who was crucified. He's not here. He's risen, just as he said. Come see the place where he lay." It makes me, here, have a tour. There's a reality. They understand the challenge. They understand our own frailty and our own weakness. See, we think God doesn't know. We think we have secret thoughts. We have all these goofy, bad, you know, it's the privacy of my own home. Oh, really? You don't think God knows? We think if we fool one another, or we plot and we scheme, or we manipulate, or we deceive, that God's in the dark. He knows the thoughts and intents of our heart. It's better to live openly before Him. It's better to start practicing that in your thoughts and your behaviors, being as clean as you know how to be with the Lord. We're so used to manipulating one another and trying to deceive one another that we think we manipulate and deceive God. That's just such an uninformed position. Be clean before Him. Tell Him the truth. Lord, I need your help, because right now being evil feels like a pretty good option. Help me. Angels and Jesus, it's an amazing array. 1 Peter 3, Jesus, who's gone into heaven, is at God's right hand with angels, authorities, and powers in submission to Him. I don't have time to unpack that, but those statements, angels, authorities, and powers, would be the entire spiritual arena, good and bad. They're under Jesus' authority. Matthew 16, Jesus said, what good will it be if a man gains the whole world yet forfeits his soul? Or what can a man give in exchange for his soul? The Son of Man is going to come in His Father's glory with His angels. And He'll reward each person according to what He's done. He's coming with His angels. The curtain's going to get pulled back. You'll see Jesus and the angels. Come on. You know how awkward it'll be when there's like 100 million of them hanging around? You go, you know, I never did believe in you. Pastor almost got me that one time. But not me. I was skeptical. Not a good choice. Matthew 13, I'm going to close with this one. Jesus told the parable about the wheat and the tares. Remember the story? And the disciples blessed their heart. The crowd left. They went into the house, and the disciples said, explain the parable of the weeds to us. We don't understand, sir. And Jesus said, well, the one who sowed the good seed is the Son of Man. This is like a third grade class, maybe a kindergarten. The one who sowed the good seed is the Son of Man. The field is the world. And the good seed stands for the sons of the kingdom. The weeds are the sons of the evil one. And the enemy who sows them is the devil. Jesus believed in the devil. The harvest is the end of the age, and the harvesters are angels. God willing, we're going to look at the angels in the book of Revelation. And as the weeds are pulled up and burned in the fire, so it will be at the end of the age. The Son of Man will send out His angels, and they will weed out of His kingdom everything that causes sin and all who do evil. Seems to me we spend a lot of time trying to do what the angels are going to do. We've got to turn up the light. We have to be salt. God's going to send His angels out to sort this out. Folks, it's impossible to imagine Jesus' life, either His birth, His ability to flourish and accomplish His assignment, or His plan for the end of the age without the engagement of angels. This isn't some subtle something. So for you and me to say, well, you know, I don't know if I believe in that or not. Why do we act as if we're going to outthink evil? If God has made help available to me, watch me raise my hand.
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5: Today will be mostly sunny, pleasant, and less humid with a high of 80. Tonight will be partly cloudy with a low of 62. Tomorrow expect periods of clouds and sunshine with a heavy late day or evening thunderstorm. These thunderstorms can bring flooding downpours, hail, and damaging wind gusts with a high of 79. I'm meteorologist Jason Caterina on AM 1160. Hope for your life.
6: The outside of my house has white siding. At least it looks white most of the time. But in the winter, when the snow falls, the house suddenly looks dingy and yellow. When compared to the pure snow, my house suddenly doesn't look so clean. When we compare ourselves to other people, we can look pretty good, kind of like that siding that seems clean. But looking at the holiness of God reminds us of how dirty and dingy we really are. We get a true picture of our sin when we see it in the light of God's holiness. When we gaze upon Him, we become aware of our own need. And once we get honest about our own sin, we can take hope in the words of Isaiah 1. Though your sins are like scarlet, they shall be white as snow. The blood of Christ can cleanse us from all sin. Would you spend some time today focusing on the holiness of God? With Seeking Him, I'm Nancy DeMoss Wagmuth.
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11: I'm not sure generally the best preaching is, you know, the whole fire and brimstone sermon. There is a place for that, I think. There are examples of that in the Bible. But the Bible does seem to put an emphasis on the idea of the Lord's goodness.
12: Pastor Brett Metter underscoring the unearned favor of God.
11: Remember, Romans 2:4, it says it's the Lord's goodness or kindness that leads men to repentance. He's the forgiver of sins. That's what is going to draw all men, is the grace of God. And Paul and Barnabas get that right.
13: In
12: In Acts chapter 14, the missionary journey of Paul and Barnabas continued as they faithfully preached the grace of the gospel to the multitudes in Iconium. Some believed, others rejected, and the city became divided. But despite the growing opposition, Pastor Brett Metter notes the apostles' courage to stand for Christ and the wisdom to trust God's leading in today's word.
11: I love how in the Bible we have God's word. You know, the average secularist would say, well, how do you know it's God's word? There's no way to know that or prove that. But I believe there really, if you take a careful look at the scripture, it can't be denied that it's God's word. When we see Paul and Barnabas go around and they're preaching the word, right there, there's power. You can see it in the story. The word of God was preached and many came to know the Lord. But equally proof positive is there was a pushback. Whenever something's really true and right, sometimes you'll see something that's massive pushback as well. And you know, it's true. The Bible says, Hebrews 4:12, for the word of God is quick or living and powerful, sharper than any two-edged sword. And in the Bible is just embedded all kinds of truths. And I have a hunch when we get to heaven, we're just gonna be blown away how much we missed, or how much we didn't know, or how much that was already there, but we just kind of scratched the surface. Go with me to Genesis. I just want to review this. I've gone through this before, but I feel compelled to do it again. Genesis chapter 5, starting in verse 3. It says, Adam lived 130 years and begat his son in his own likeness after his image and called his name Seth. So you got the guy Seth there. Then, verse 5, and all the days that Adam lived were 930 years, and he died, and Seth lived 105 years, and begot Enos, or Enosh, depending on which translation you have. And Seth lived after he begot Enos 807 years, a little older than you and I, and begat sons and daughters. And all the days of Seth were 912 years, and he died. And Enosh lived 90 years and begat Canaan. And Enosh lived after Canaan 815 years and begat sons and daughters. And all the days of Enosh were 905 years, and he died. Now, why are these people living so long? It's the antediluvian world. So it's a very different world. That before the flood, you know, there's all kinds of interesting. If you're interested in a really great read of a commentary on Genesis, there's no better work, in my opinion, than a book called The Genesis Record. You want to check that out. But he talks about the way the water changed because of the flood, changed the whole structure of the firmament and the atmosphere. So it's just a whole different deal. But anyway, these guys lived longer. Verse 12, it says, but Canaan lived 70 years and begat the first Hawaiian guy in the Bible, Mahalalel. No, I'm just kidding on that one, but sounds like Hawaiian. And Canaan lived after he begot Mahalalel 840 years and begot sons and daughters, and all the days of Canaan were 910 years, and he died. And Mahalalel lived 65 years and begot Jared, and Mahalalel lived after he begot Jared 830 years and begot sons and daughters. Verse 18, and Jared lived 162 years, and he begot Enoch. And then verse 21, and Enoch lived 65 years and begat Methuselah. And Enoch walked with God after he begat Methuselah 300 years and begat sons and daughters. All the days of Enoch were 365 years, and Enoch walked with God. And he was not, for God took him. He was raptured before the tribulation of the flood came down. Interesting picture there. Then verse 25, Methuselah lived 187 years and begat Lamech. And Methuselah lived after he begat Lamech 782 years and begat sons and daughters. And all the days of Methuselah were 969 years and he died. The oldest guy in history that's recorded there. Verse 28, Lamech lived 182 years and begat a son and called his name Noah, saying, this same shall comfort us concerning our work and toil of our hands because of the ground of the Lord, which is cursed. So you say, okay, yeah, Brett, this is why we don't like reading the Bible, the secularists, the atheists. It's just a dumb genealogy. But you see, this is one of those places I find very interesting. It's just so rewarding to do a little deeper work. In the Genesis 5 genealogy, if you break down these names, it's just really interesting. Adam means man. Good word for the first guy that lived on the earth. His name means man. And his son was Seth. And the reason he's called Seth, which means appointed, when he was born, if you recall, Eve said, for God hath appointed me another steed instead of Abel, who Cain slew. So that name came from Eve, and it means appointed. And then Enosh, or Enos, depending on what translation you have, it's just a different pronunciation. His name means, it's kind of an interesting, subject unto death. Now you're like, well, who calls that that? Well, it means immortal, frail, or miserable. Its root form, Anash, means to be incurable or subject to death. Like when you see a wound that's wound to death, and it also includes the idea of grief, sickness, even wickedness. So the idea of subject unto death is just means doomed in that way. That's his name. Kenan, or Canaan, Enosh's son, came from the word sorrowful, which means dirge or elegy, like you would at a funeral, a sorrowful. And then the Hawaiian dude, Mahalil, his name means blessed of God, because he lived in Hawaii. Of course he's blessed. No, I'm sorry. It's interesting. Kenan's son from Mahalal, which means blessed or praise, and like it's a name for God. Thus, Mahalal means the blessed of God, which is kind of cool. Yared, or Jared, Mahalil's son, comes from the verb Yared, which means shall come down or coming down. Some authorities suggest this might have been an allusion to the sons of God who came down to the corrupt daughters of men, if you remember, resulting in the Nephilim there in Genesis chapter 6. But one that comes down is Jared or Yared. Enoch, Jared's son, means dedicated. Enoch, first of four generations of preachers. In fact, the earliest recorded prophecy comes from Enoch, which, amazingly enough, details the second coming of Christ. So Enoch gets the name dedicated. Methuselah, now there's an interesting etymology, this big word, the oldest guy. His name means his death shall bring. And you say, well, what in the world of a name is like that? Well, the flood of Noah didn't come as a surprise. It had been preached on for four generations, but something strange happened when Enoch was 65, from the time which he walked with God in an earlier description. Enoch was given a prophecy that as long as his son was alive, the judgment of the flood would be withheld. But as soon as he died, the flood would be sent forth in the destruction of all living things, except for Noah and his family. So Enoch named his son to reflect the prophecy. The name Methuselah comes from two root words, meth, a root which means death, and from shalach, which means to bring or send forth. Thus, the name Methuselah means his death shall bring. And after Methuselah dies, of course, the flood comes and that comes to pass. Why would you name your son, you know, his death shall bring? Well, that's why. It's because of the prophecy. And a couple more. Lamech, Methuselah's son, was named Lamech, a root still evident today. We use our word lament, which means lamentation or sorrowful kind of, or despairing even. Lamech is really despairing, is probably the best definition of that. And then does anybody remember, what does Noah's name mean? Rest and comfort, because that's what the text tells us right here, that his name was Noah because he would bring rest and comfort. So that's the next one. Now, you say, okay, Brett, nice little study, etymology of names. But if you haven't seen this before, it's quite striking. When you put it all together in a nice little list, you kind of read this. This is what the whole thing reads. Man, appointed, subject unto death, sorrowful. The blessed of God shall come down dedicated. His death shall bring the despairing rest and comfort. That's the gospel in a nutshell right there. I love that. It's almost like God says, see, I'll take a little boring, you know, list of genealogy and tucked away in that of thousands of years right here. You know, I mean, it's kind of an amazing thing. Tucked away in the names is this hidden little gospel message. I'm convinced there's a lot more of this in the Bible that we probably don't even have a clue about. But anyway, the gospel message embedded. Now, remember, the Bible says, lo, I come in the volume of the book, it is written of me. So even the Old Testament is about Jesus. And that's why we can look for these things, typology. And we'll see this more in the New Testament, and telling us that we need to look back to the Old Testament for those kinds of things. I just love the power of God's word. Well, we left off on our first missionary journey of Paul in Antioch in Pisidia, which is Turkey. So thus far, we kind of saw, you know, bounce to, you know, Cyprus and the two main cities there, Salamis and Paphos, and then Perga, and then Antioch. And then Iconium was where we left off. And things start to heat up there in Iconium here in chapter 14. Let's read verse 1. It says, and it came to pass in Iconium that they went both together into the synagogue of the Jews, and so spake that a great multitude of both of the Jews and also the Greeks believed. So good news. This is people believing. They're hearing the word and believing. But There's always the but there, verse 2. But the unbelieving Jews stirred up the Gentiles and made their minds evil affected against the brethren. Interesting phrase there. They made their minds evil affected. Does that happen today? I think the ESV says poisoned their minds. That's a good way of putting it. Are people's minds being poisoned today? We laugh at that even because it's so ridiculously true now. People's minds are being poisoned. But let's think of how that happens. There's so many ways a person's mind can be poisoned. But one of the ways that's probably as old as the sun is for people to just say something bad about somebody that's not true. And you can plant the seed or the poison in someone's heart. And even if it's not true and later revealed to be not true, there's still the sense that that person did that. And it's one of those things, because we're not like God where we can forgive and forget and wash and start brand new. Old things pass away, all things become new. I'm so thankful for that character of the Lord, but we can't do that. So it's hard to unlearn, you know. Some of the accusations that come to people or gossip. When you gossip about somebody and say something that's not true, it really is one of the horrible sins that I think we don't measure the repercussions of that probably as carefully as we should. But, you know, these Jews go and sort of poison the water, the minds of the people. Christians should be above that kind of behavior, you know. True or false, we shouldn't spread rumors. Christians should, you know, be careful. I've noticed over the years as an old-timer Christian, who's been around the church a long time, there's a way Christians get around the gossip thing by spiritualizing everything. You know, we really need to pray for brother so-and-so. What's going on? Well, I can't really tell you because I don't want to gossip, but he's wrestling with a sin, and, you know, it's kind of a sin that most men wrestle with, you know. Like, people try to act like we're covering. No, you're just exposing and being a wacko. You're being gossipy. You say, I would never gossip about someone like that. But, you know, here's the thing. Are you one that listens to gossip? Because that's just as bad, I think. If you're a person that people like to come up and gossip to, have you ever heard yourself thinking, why does everybody come talk to me? And the answer to that is probably you're the problem. I'll tell you why. Because you're adding fuel to the fire by listening to what they're saying. As Christians, we need to be next level and shut that down early. So when they come up and say, did you hear about Sister So-and-so? Then how do you shut that down? Well, I think you try to say something nice about Sister So-and-so. Because if they say, did you hear about Sister So-and-so? And you can say, oh, I love that sister. She's so great. Did you hear about how wonderful she is and what she did with her kids? And man, what a great sister in our church. And suddenly they're like, oh yeah. Anyway, bye. You can shut it down. You can shut it down. And if they keep going, shut it down. I'll tell you why. There's actually a proverb that talks about this. It's Proverbs chapter 26, 20. Where no wood is, there the fire goes out. So where there is no talebearer, the strife ceases. In other words, if you're going to listen, you're kindling wood to keep things ablaze. You're part of the problem. So don't be a good listener. Shut it down. There's no fuel here if somebody comes to you with gossip or hearsay or whatever. We should only deal with things that are true. I've made mistakes like that as a pastor, talking about stuff that, you know, I heard about or thought about or did, you know, this or that. And later to find out maybe it's not true or it was just a little twisted or a little different. It's a hard thing. Whenever you open your mouth, it's easy, especially in our culture. There's a plethora of tidbits of information that you hear about. And you have to be really careful about that. So don't be wood where the talebearer can have no place to light the fire. That's kind of important. If the gospel comes, shut it down. How do you shut it down? I love what Philippians chapter 1, verse 9 through 11 says. And this I pray, that your love may abound yet more and more in knowledge and in all judgment, that you may approve things that are excellent, that you may be sincere and without offense until the day of Christ, being filled with the fruits of righteousness, which are by Jesus Christ unto the glory and praise of God. Man, approving the things that are excellent, only talking about the things that are good, looking for that. Now, again, there is a difference when we're supposed to call out heresy, false teaching, false doctrine. That's different. But again, we have the measuring rod of the word. If somebody's teaching something contrary to the word of God, then we need to, especially as a pastor, we got to call that out. But when you're just trying to gossip, we got to shut that down and instead approve that which is excellent. But they're using the oldest trick in the book here. Paul and Barnabas are preaching the truth. And what do these people do? They come and dilute the truth with poison, falsities. And sadly, it's going to cause quite the stir here. So let's take a look. It goes on in verse 3. It says, long time, therefore, abode they, speaking boldly in the Lord. In other words, Paul and Barnabas didn't give up. When the poison was being put out, Paul and Barnabas said, we're going to hunker down and keep preaching. They kept going a long time, boldly in the Lord, which gave testimony unto the word of his grace and granted signs and wonders to be done by their hands. Notice how they handled the poison. And this is something in a culture of poisonous words. How did they handle it? We can learn from this. Number one, they started speaking about the grace of God. That's what it says here. While they were bashing the truth, the Jews, Paul and Barnabas just focused, even as it says in verse 3, they gave testimony unto the word of his grace. Man, I love that. How can the people of Iconium, the pagans there, turn toward Jesus? His kindness. Remember, Romans 2:4, it says it's the Lord's goodness that leads men, or kindness that leads men to repentance. That's the right thing to do. I'm not sure generally the best preaching is turn or burn. You know, the whole fire and brimstone sermon, there is a place for that, I think. And there are examples of that in the Bible. But the Bible does seem to put an emphasis on the idea of the Lord's goodness. That's what leads people to repentance. So rather than beating people over the heads with our Bibles and saying, stop abortion and stop this and stop this and stop, no. We need to remind them, oh, the Lord is good. Remember his graciousness. He's the forgiver of sins. That's what is going to draw all men, is the grace of God. And Paul and Barnabas get that right. God has a deep love for each person in Iconium. And Paul and Barnabas are trying to reach them with his grace. That's pretty important. Remember, Paul told Timothy in 2 Timothy 2:1, therefore, Timothy, my son, be strong. Well, what's the one thing Paul wanted Timothy to be strong in ministry? Be strong in the Lord? Nope, didn't say that. Be strong in, not even the word. Be strong in grace. That's what Paul told Timothy. That's interesting to me. I mean, here's Paul, the big master, teacher, theologian, teaching young Timothy, and he says, be strong in the grace. There's a lot of other things I probably would have put in there, but being strong in grace is the one that made the scriptures. And what is grace? God's favor, undeserved, unearned favor that he wants to show. And guess what? Timothy was going to need that grace because he was going to a place called Ephesus, so it was very pagan, and he needed to be all about preaching of the grace of God. So I love how Paul and Barnabas are doing that. They're being strong in grace, just like Paul would tell Timothy later. By the way, that's 2 Timothy 2:1. Well, the second thing that they do here is they keep preaching the grace of God to the people, but then they also start doing miracles, signs and wonders. Now, does the Lord still do miracles today? The answer is yes. Some people don't believe that, but I believe absolutely. And we see that happen all the time. We've got so many cool stories. I remember one particular story that was kind of close here, because we pray for people and see healing a lot. But this one was kind of interesting. We used to do a Tuesday night motocross where all of us, we'd get, you know, 30 or 40 Athey Creekers. We'd ride our dirt bikes. It was a great time, a fellowship. Then we'd have the holy anointing pizza afterward and a Bible study. It was just a great time. One such incident, we were up there riding, and one of my buddies crashed and hit a berm real hard and broke 3 ribs. And so we hauled him off to the hospital. I went into the emergency there, and we were just sitting there talking. Well, the doctors came running in, and they looked at the x-rays and stuff, and they said, man, forget the ribs. You have a real problem in your lungs. And they said, you have what looks to be a very advanced cancer. And we need to, like, take another scan. Like, I forget what kind of a scan they were going to do, some MRI or something. And so, you know, we were just sitting there kind of stunned, and they said, yeah, we don't even care about the ribs. We got to get this cancer thing. Well, it was kind of cool because he and I just sat there, and he was a man of faith who believed in healing, and I believed in healing. And so we just prayed there, Lord. And you know, this is the exact prayer. Lord, would you heal this guy? Would you heal up whatever's going on in his lungs? Would you heal that right now? Whatever scan they do next, Lord, would you just make it so that even the doctors are kind of stunned and don't understand what's going on? Because you're the great physician. And that was our prayer. And we just prayed the prayer of faith, believing, knowing God can do that. Well, sure enough, you guys guessed the story. They came back after the second scan and said, man, we don't know what we saw on the other scans, but perfectly clear. Everything's great. Let's get back to fixing your ribs. And I mean, we see that kind of stuff. Go to the elders and have them pray and anoint with oil. That's what James tells us to do. So we believe in that. Don't sell short healing. So I just wanted to make that point. You know, we're seeing healing happen. Now, churches tend to magnetize one way or the other. Either it's all about miracles and the Holy Ghost, or miracles aren't for today. These guys went and preached the word first. The word was the priority, and it seems to me that the miracles came after. And that's kind of the perfect order. I believe that's the order that Mark, that Jesus talks about. In Mark chapter 16, if you recall, when Jesus is kind of signing off in the Gospel of Mark, he says, "And these things shall follow them that believe. In my name they shall cast out devils. They shall speak with new tongues. They shall take up serpents. And if they drink any deadly thing, it shall not hurt them. They shall lay hands on the sick, and they shall recover." This is what Jesus said. But one of the things that I love about this to remind, what does it say at the beginning? These signs shall follow them that believe. One of the things we've done wrong, it's not following after signs and wonders, it's the signs and wonders that follow after the believers. I think some churches have got that backwards. Let's look for miracles. It's all about the Holy Spirit and miracles and speaking in tongues. And that's not really the order here. You first, the followers of Jesus, they're saved by the word of God and discipled. And then the signs and wonders follow them that believe, not believers following after signs and wonders. Some churches, some of which you probably know, they've swapped that around, and it's sad. It's really a sad, it's a bad, bad standard to chase after the signs and wonders without the real solid discipleship of the word first and foremost. I hope you're careful on that one. And it has to do with kind of where they put Jesus. It's not that there's glitter falling or they're flopping around in the aisles. That's something I don't appreciate. But what I really don't ascribe to, and borderlines on heresy, is this idea of we're better than Jesus, more important than Jesus, we can do greater things than Jesus, and they sort of minimalize Jesus. That's my number one complaint. So really important. I'm not just trying to bash, I'm actually trying to warn, because that's a real problem. Well, all that to say, I do believe in miracles. Don't diminish that, but let's keep our priorities straight is kind of the idea.
12: 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And there's much more of this verse-by-verse study of Acts chapter 14 to come next time in today's Word. And a reminder that if you've missed any portion of our study, you'll find all of Pastor Brett's messages online at todayswordradio.com. 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Well, Pastor Brett is with me now. Brett, I've asked you this before, but I know you grew up in a Christian home. Your folks were very involved in ministry.
11: Yeah.
12: Do you have some stories about how those experiences made an impression on you and how you minister today?
11: You know, Kurt, growing up in a Christian home really was a giant blessing. And I think I'm realizing even more and more how huge that was for my ministry right now. I think I'm only now fully starting to realize, you know, my parents, hardworking people, they were fairly new Christians when I was born, but they were hungry for the word. And my dad being in construction, we'd travel around different cities on the West Coast, different construction jobs in Southern California all the way up into Oregon. But we attended churches. Baptist Church, Assembly of God, Nazarene, like wherever the nearest church was, we'd go. And so as a little kid, those churches all left impressions and I think were largely part of shaping what I thought about church in general, you know. And finally, when we settled sort of in Southern Oregon, my parents, there wasn't really a great through the Bible teaching church that was nearby. And so they called up a friend from Southern Cal and they came up and started a church in my own home. So I had an experience going from a church with 10 people in my living room, and that church grew to over 7,000 people in about a 25-year trajectory. And so it was by that experience I became, you know, deeply involved in ministry from a very young age, just because it was what my family did. I don't remember anything but serving, watching my parents serve people quietly, you know, praying with sincerity, studying the word faithfully. And those impressions really stuck with me. And, you know, one of the biggest things I learned from my parents is it's not about the spotlight. It's just about being faithful. And my parents really modeled that. They weren't the front of the sanctuary kind of people as much as they were behind the scenes just serving. And that was a giant thing for me personally.
12: Well, thank you, Brett, for sharing some of those personal stories about your upbringing. And like you said, what a blessing to have parents like that to model Christ and service to you.
11: Yep.
12: Well, if you'd like more information about Ethy Creek Church, Pastor Brett Metter, or Today's Word, you can visit our website at todayswordradio.com. 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Today's Word with Pastor Brett Metter is an outreach of Athey Creek Church in Westland, Oregon.
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17: When George Washington accepted command of the Continental Army, Americans were fighting a king and determined not to replace one form of unchecked power with another. Washington understood the difference between authority and ownership. In 1775, he declared, "When we assume the soldier, we do not lay aside the citizen." Even as commander of America's army, Washington remembered that he remained one of the people and that the power entrusted to him was never his to keep. 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It gave America a standard for leadership. Those who hold power must remain accountable to the people they serve. Because in a free nation, leadership is not ownership. 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
3: Today will be mostly sunny, pleasant, and less humid with a high of 80. Tonight will be partly cloudy with a low of 62. Tomorrow, expect periods of clouds and sunshine with a heavy late day or evening thunderstorm. The thunderstorms may bring flooding downpours, hail, and damaging wind gusts with a high of 79. I'm meteorologist Jason Caterina on AM 1160. 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

0: Pastor Greg Laurie with an important prayer. And if you'd like to make a change in your relationship with the Lord today, Pastor Greg will help you with that in just a moment before this edition of A New Beginning concludes. 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And I know that word growing is important.
1: Yes.
0: It's full of such great insight. And let me ask you this. If a brand new believer picked up this book today, what do you hope would happen in their life over the next 6 months?
2: Yeah, I would hope that they would internalize these principles and develop disciplines. I know we don't like to hear that word these days. We want everything fast. You know, you can type in what you want and get same day delivery from Amazon. Mm. You can, DoorDash can bring your food in an instant. Mm. You can get your information immediately. And so we look at the Christian life and we want to know what the hack is, what the shortcut is. And the reality is, it doesn't work that way. The Christian life has been defined as long obedience in the same direction. And I think that we need to apply discipline. Just as you use discipline to say no to dessert, or discipline to go to the gym, or discipline to resist temptation, etc., you need to apply discipline and say there's certain things I'm going to do every day if I feel like it or not. And one of those disciplines is I'm going to read the Bible every day. There was an old song we used to sing, read your Bible, pray every day, and you will grow in love. Remember that? Well, that's theologically correct. Read your Bible, pray every day, and you will grow in love. Psalm 1 says, happy is the man that doesn't walk in the counsel of the ungodly, or stand in the way of sinners, or sit in the seat of the scornful. But listen, his delight is in the word of God, and in it he meditates day and night. Start your day with the Bible, end your day with the Bible, and work it in the middle of the day sometime too. And so here's a new book that we're offering. You mentioned the title, What Every Growing Christian Needs to Know. And I go into some depth, encouraging believers to study their Bibles, giving some helpful tips on how they can do that more effectively, why it will bring joy into their life. As I mentioned earlier, in Psalm 1, his delight, it says. It doesn't say his drudgery. No, his delight is in the word of the Lord. Every Christian should look forward to reading the Bible and hearing the Bible taught. So if you look forward to like listening to our broadcast and other Bible teaching shows, that's a good sign. That's an indication of spiritual growth. In fact, the very fact that you're listening right now tells me something about you. It tells me that you want to know Jesus more. It tells me that you want to grow as a Christian. So let us help you do that, and we'll rush you a copy of What Every Growing Christian Needs to Know for your gift of any size. Dave will tell you more about that now.
0: Yeah, you can get more information about the book at harvest.org, and you can make your donation while you're online, and the book will be on its way to you. 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Well, Pastor Greg, you spoke today about having a relationship with the Lord.
1: Yeah.
0: Someone can enter into that kind of relationship with God right now, can't they?
2: Yeah, they really can. That's the amazing thing. I think people are surprised that it doesn't take years to become a Christian. It doesn't take months. It doesn't take weeks. It doesn't take days. It doesn't even take hours. You can believe on the spot. And I would like to lead you in a prayer where you can ask for his forgiveness, a prayer where you can receive Jesus Christ into your life as your Savior and Lord. So if you want Christ to come into your life, if you want him to forgive you of your sin, if you want a second chance in life, if you want to go to heaven when you die, stop what you're doing and pray after me. These words, Lord Jesus, I know I am a sinner and I'm sorry for my sin, and I turn from it now, and I choose to follow you from this moment forward as Savior and Lord, as God and friend. Thank you for loving me and calling me and forgiving me. In Jesus' name I pray. Amen.
0: Amen. And listen, if you have just prayed those words with Pastor Greg, the Lord has heard you and forgiven you of your sin. The Bible says Jesus is faithful and just to forgive us of our sin and cleanse us from all unrighteousness. 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

0: In writing to the church in Thessalonica, the Apostle Paul taught that pleasing God is to be the guiding principle for every believer's behavior in every aspect of our lives. Today on Truth for Life, Alistair Begg examines what that means when it comes to the matter of sexual purity.
1: We want to proceed with our studies in 1 Thessalonians and come once again to these opening verses of the fourth chapter, which are introduced by Paul's words, "Finally, brothers, we instructed you how to live in order to please God." Jesus declared, it's recorded in John chapter 8, in regard to his Father, he said, "I always do what pleases him." Paul announces of himself and his colleagues in 2 Corinthians 5 that whether they're away or whether they're at home, he says, we always make it our aim to please him. When he exhorts the Ephesian believers in chapter 5 and verse 10, he says to them, I want you to find out what pleases the Lord. And this whole issue of pleasing God is not some matter of personal preference. It is a divine imperative. It is a necessity. As we discovered this morning, God does not exist for us, but we exist for him. He does not exist in order that he might fulfill our aspirations, but we exist in order that we might live to the praise of his glory. And therefore, we're always going to have to pay particular attention to this whole issue of pleasing God. It's important to realize also that Paul is not penning some of his own peculiar prescriptions. When he speaks about the gospel that he has proclaimed back in verse 13 of chapter 2, he says, we thank God continually because when you received the word of God, which you heard from us, you accepted it not as the word of man, but as it actually is the word of God. So they were in no doubt as to what was going on. When Paul spoke and when Paul wrote, he was giving to them the very word of God. And in the same way, you will note, as he speaks about these instructions or commands, they are provided by Jesus himself. Finally, brothers, we instructed you how to live in order to please God. And as he goes on into verse 2, he says, for you know what instructions we gave you by the authority of the Lord Jesus. So when people are tempted to say, well, I don't really know that we have any right to be as bold and as forceful as perhaps we are, then our answer is, this is not the preoccupations of the Apostle Paul. This is the Word of God himself, both in the gospel he proclaimed and in the practical instructions he in turn provided. How then should we live? Well, we should live with our eye and focus with a determined approach to pleasing God, for pleasing God is the foundation of all our ethical Christian behavior. It's a radical principle, and it is a wonderful principle. Namely, that our whole motivation for living within parameters is not as a result of seeking to commit ourselves to some pharisaical list of do's and don'ts, but all of our Christian behavior is as a result of seeking to please God. And in seeking to please the lawgiver, we then determine that we shall keep the law which he has given. Now, that could all seem somewhat abstract, were it not for the fact that in this section, Paul makes clear what it really means to work out this principle in the routine of our lives. And he addresses it in relationship to three particular areas in this opening half of chapter 4. The matter of sex, the matter of work, and the matter of death. If you think about it, there are no more prominent notions in many of our minds than these three whole areas of life, whether we live singly or within the framework of marriage. Now, to this first issue we come this evening, and to the first approach to this first issue, I should say, for we will not be able to get all the way through these verses in the time that is available to us. But we are addressing this issue of sexual purity. Does the Bible have a perspective on this matter? Yes, it does. Is it clear? Yes, it is. Is it not true that the conditions in which Paul was living are very different from our own? No, it is not. Paul was writing from Corinth to Thessalonica. The context from which he was writing was dominated by sexual vice and immorality. He can't lift up his eyes and look, but he is confronted by this matter of sexual immorality. And the context into which he is writing Thessalonica was actually no better at all. So Paul responds to this without any waffling at all. He provides these instructions, which, as you will see, are plain, they're honest, practical, authoritative, and uninhibited. When it comes to this kind of issue, especially if you're dealing with teenagers, they don't want a bunch of waffle. They don't want a little bit of this and a little bit of that. They want a clear, straight answer. They may not like it, but they want it. And the Bible gives it. Any waffling on the matter of sexual purity is as a result of our fear or our compromise with our culture, but it is never and can never be as a result of the clarity with which the Bible speaks to these sexual matters. Paul is unashamed, he's uninhibited, and it is exactly what the believer needs, especially the young believer who is exposed to pagan standards and pagan pressures. Now, in studying these verses, I have been helped, and I wonder if this will help you. I'm going to suggest that it might, and I'll lead you through it. I've been helped by viewing this paragraph here as one half of a conversation. Now, let me explain to you what I mean. What we have here are Paul's answers to a dialogue that is taking place between them, at least potentially so. For example, Paul says, and here we are in verse 3, it is God's will that you should be sanctified. To which the individual replies, what do you mean? Avoid sexual immorality. How am I supposed to do that? Learn to control your own body. Live within the God-ordained limits. So it's just a kind of personal, private matter, is it? No. Make sure that you don't wrong your brother in relationship to these things. Well, I'm sure since the Lord is so loving, he won't mind if I mess up. Listen, the Lord will punish this kind of sin. To which the individual responds, give it to me again, just in a sentence. God did not call us to be impure, but to live a holy life. I think you're a little excessive in relationship to this, Paul. I think you're going a wee bit over the top. To which the apostle responds, he who rejects this instruction does not reject man, but God, who gives you his Holy Spirit. I don't know if it's helpful for you to think in those terms, but it certainly was helpful to me that what Paul is doing here is actually addressing specific questions that have come to him. And if you imagine it in terms of a dialogue, then I think we can see how logically the progression of his thought follows. Well, let us then turn to it and go through this process, noticing his statement with which he begins in verse 3, it is God's will that you should be sanctified. Christian faith does not derive its standards from contemporary society, but from the scriptures themselves. And here we have it in a phrase, it is God's will that you should be sanctified. One of the tremendous challenges in relationship to the matter of sexual purity is this: how in the world can I possibly live to this standard? How am I ever going to be able to do this? I'm supposed to live in purity, says the teenager, from now until the day I get married? I don't even have a girlfriend. If I met one, I don't know if she'd like me. I don't know whether I could ever marry her. That, goodness gracious, this may be for the next 11 years I have to live in purity. Yeah? But Elizabeth Elliot is very, very helpful on the subject when she reminds the teenager, you only have to stay pure for 60 seconds a minute. For the future comes in at the rate of 60 seconds a minute. And the call to moral purity is one which is enabled by the Spirit of God. He is faithful and He will do it. What then is this sanctification business? It is God's will that you should be sanctified. Yes, you say, and I'm very glad to hear it, but what is it? What's going to happen to me? Well, sanctification, as I've said, denotes this process of being set apart for God, of having been taken from what we once were and become something very different. When we are brought into the body of Christ, Jesus comes to us and He looks us in the eye and He says, irrespective of your background or your preferences or your family name or wherever you've been or whatever you've done or whatever you hope to be, I want you to know that you're mine. You're all mine as of now. And as a result of that, there is set in gear a process to conform us to the image of Jesus. And that's what Paul says when he writes to Timothy as a young man, 2 Timothy 1:9, I think it is, that he says of the experience of Christian living, he says of God, He has saved us and called us to a holy life. To a holy life. To a radically different kind of life. To a kind of life that we've never known before. To the kind of life that we may have abused before and we may have scorned before, because we only ever used in our pre-converted state the adjective holy in a pejorative way, and we refer to people as Holy Willie or Holy Jane or whoever it was, and we poured scorn on their lifestyle. And then the Spirit of God came and opened our hearts to receive the truth, and we embraced Christ and we discovered that He had saved us and He had called us to a holy life. It may be helpful for you to think of Christian living in terms of a crisis followed by a process followed by a crisis. That really is the Christian life. The crisis is described for us in Romans chapter 5 and verse 1, where, being justified by faith, we have peace with God through our Lord Jesus Christ. A description there of one of the aspects of what it means to become a Christian. And as a result of this great crisis event, our condition before God is radically and irrevocably altered. We heard the word of the gospel. We realized that we were sinners. We realized that we could do nothing to put ourselves in credit with God. We heard the good news that Jesus had paid it all. We trusted our lives unreservedly into the care of Jesus. And being justified by faith, we were declared righteous in God's sight. There then follows a process. And the process is that to which Paul is referring here. It is that to which Paul refers in Romans chapter 6, if your Bible is open, where in verse 20 he says, when you were slaves to sin, you were free from the control of righteousness. When you didn't care about cussing and living in an immoral way, in reading certain literature, in paying attention to certain things, he says, when you were slaves to sin, righteousness had no control over you. You had a disregard for it. Oh, there may have been a twinge in your conscience every so often, but it never bothered you. People said, do you want to do this? And you said, fine. Do you want to see this? And you said, that'll be okay. Verse 21, what benefit did you reap at that time from the things you're now ashamed of? What an amazing verse that is. Ask yourself, those of you who have come to faith later in life, what benefit did you reap at that time from the things you're now ashamed of? The answer is none. it was all hell to you. It was all emptiness to you. It was all futility to you. He says these things result in death. Verse 22, but now a new process has begun. But now that you have been set free from sin, crisis, and have become slaves to God, the benefit you reap leads to holiness, and the result is eternal life. Do you understand this? That this process is set in motion by the Holy Spirit, whereby old ways and old habits are increasingly done away with, and new habits and new desires which fit in with the will of God take their place. And from the process, we're going to go to another crisis. Romans chapter 8 and verse 30. Speaking of the great work of redemption, the apostle says, and those he predestined, he also called. And those he called, he also justified. And those he justified, he also glorified. He speaks about that which is still future in the past tense, because once God has begun the work of grace within our lives, it's guaranteed that he will bring it to completion. That's Philippians 1:6. And so he says, the crisis of regeneration, now being followed by the process of sanctification, will eventually result in the crisis of glorification. 1 John chapter 3, and when we see him, we will be like him, for we will see him as he is. If we are still alive and remain when the trumpet sounds, we will be changed in a moment in the twinkling of an eye. It will not be a process. It will be an instantaneous crisis. Now, how does this process take place? We can't unpack it all, but listen to how Jesus prays for his followers in John chapter 17. And it gives to us the key. We won't turn it very far in the lock, but I want you just to notice it. John chapter 17 and verse 13. Jesus says to his Father, I'm coming to you now. But I say these things while I am still in the world, so that they may have the full measure of my joy within them. I have given them your word, and the world has hated them, for they are not of the world any more than I am of the world. You see, this is how and why people will hate us. When the second part of the verse is true, the first part will be operative. I gave them your word, and the world hated them. Why? Because they're not like the world. As much as we are compromised with the world and like the world is the degree to which we know nothing of the first part of the verse. If we take the dirty jokes of a Monday coffee break and just laugh with them, the world has no reason to hate us. But if we laugh not with them, not in a censorious way, but we just say, you know what, that is crud. I used to do that stuff. It's not even funny anymore. That's disgusting. You better be on your toes, because they'll be on you like a ton of lead. Who do you think you are? Where do you think you came from? Who made you better than us? Don't tell him. He's a jerk. I hate him. See, we'll never know that unless we live in the world. You'll never know that if you're living in a wardrobe somewhere and you don't know any non-Christians. So that's the other way not to get hated. It's just to live in a box. You live in the box with the people you live in a box with, they'll eventually hate you. But the fact is, if we're going to live in the world, then we're going to experience this. Verse 15, my prayer is not that you take them out of the world, but that you protect them from the evil one. They are not of the world, even as I am not of it. And here it comes, sanctify them by the truth. Your word is truth. How does the sanctifying process take place? By the Holy Scriptures. As the Scriptures are open to us, as we read them in our daily devotional life, How can a young man keep his way pure, says the psalmist? By paying heed according to your word. And as a result of the process being worked out, we declare ourselves to be these different kind of people. Now you see, the saints in the New Testament are not people who graduated at the top of the religious class and were subsequently rewarded with a title on account of their unparalleled goodness. The saints in the New Testament are just ordinary people like you and me. Ordinary people who have been separated from all that marked our previous existence and separated to. Well, okay, so I'm supposed to be sanctified. What exactly do you mean by that? Could you give me a concrete example? Yes, says Paul, I'll give you a concrete example. Here it is. Avoid sexual immorality. Phillips paraphrases it, make a clean cut with all sexual immorality. The word avoid is really not strong enough. You can avoid certain things, like you're driving on the road and there's some poor creature that got mangled and you avoid it. But you get a chance to see it, you get the chance to kind of look at it, it's sort of around, you avoided it, you'd increase it, but you saw it, you were a little too close to it probably. And that, you see, in this word avoid, gives some of us a great measure of leeway. Well, you know, I'm not really doing it, I'm avoiding it, I'm not really, you know, if you knew what I was, you know, and stuff. So, no. Clean cut. Clean cut. In the way you have your tonsils taken out. Clean cut. Once they were there, now they're not there. No more gargling, they're gone. That's the picture. Marshall puts it in this way, where things are evil, the Christian attitude is necessarily one of abstention and not of moderation. Abstention, not moderation. You see, you hear people doing things with the Bible, that's really crazy stuff. They take phrases like, well, all things in moderation, and they fasten onto that, and they have a discussion like this, and then they say, oh yeah, well, the Bible says, you know, all things in moderation. All things that are lawful in moderation. But where it comes to things that are evil, the issue is not moderation. The issue is abstention. Well then, how does that work out? Well, that brings us to the beginning of verse 4. And it brings us to the most difficult phrase in the whole of 1 Thessalonians. Do you think right now would be a good time to start on that phrase? That's right, I didn't think so either. If you have a Revised Standard Version or a King James Version, I haven't checked the NASB. But you will notice there that unlike the NIV, it says, so each of you should learn how to take a wife. In the NIV, it says that each of you should learn how to control his own body. Why the discrepancy? Does it matter? What does it mean? How do we resolve it?
0: Listening to Alistair Begg on Truth for Life, and Alistair will answer those questions tomorrow. Well, I'm excited to tell you about a book we are recommending. 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It's called The Language of Rivers and Stars, How Nature Speaks of the Glories of God. 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It is made to connect us to our Maker. It doesn't use words, but it still communicates powerfully. It declares, proclaims, reveals, and speaks to the ends of the earth. 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
13: Today will be mostly sunny, pleasant, and less humid with a high of 80. Tonight will be partly cloudy with a low of 62. Tomorrow, expect periods of clouds and sunshine with a heavy late day or evening thunderstorm. These thunderstorms can bring flooding downpours, hail, and damaging wind gusts with a high of 79. I'm meteorologist Jason Caterina on AM 1160, Hope for Your Life.
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19: We have begun a series of messages from Hebrews 11 entitled, They Were Just Like Us. And we saw in the life of Abel the worship of faith. We saw in the life of Enoch the walk of faith. And here in the life of Noah, we are going to see the work of faith.
18: Noah was called.

0: Three things I have for you. First of all, he heeded the word of God. Secondly, he hastened the proclaiming of the warning of God. And thirdly, he harvested the wealth of God. First of all, he heeded the word of God. For 120 years prior to the day of the flood, God entrusted Noah with a secret. 120 years. We can't even last 120 hours. It is impossible to imagine how ludicrous that must have sounded to Noah. It is impossible to imagine living in that Mesopotamian region where it's all dry between the two rivers. Most likely, Noah have never seen an ocean. Most likely, he's never seen a boat. And can you imagine the puzzlement that must have filled his heart, the puzzlement that must have filled his mind? Lord, rain, now what is that? Flood, what is that? But even more importantly, I want you to imagine his deepest concern of how he was told to build this gigantic building on a dry land. And his deepest concern is, what are his neighbors going to say? What are his friends are going to say? And I'm sure they were probably said that Noah is getting senile. He's lost it. He is seeing things. He's hallucinating. He's hearing things. Oh, he needs his head examined. Mocking, mocking, mocking. And just think about this. Noah would not only hear this for a day or two. He would not only hear that for a week or two. He would not hear that only for a month or two or a year or two, but 120 years. I mean, we are told that if you hear something more often, you're going to believe it. But he didn't believe it. He was to build this huge building on a dry land. Just think, this guy had no expertise of shipbuilding whatsoever. Hasn't seen one. He had never had access to building supplies. And he had every excuse in the book to say, God, call somebody else. I don't know how to do this. But Noah heeded the word of God, and he obeyed the command of God. You know, this past week, a dear friend of mine called me on the phone, and you can tell the excitement in his voice. He had prayed for a long time that he would be able to share Christ with somebody. And he got to know my friend. You know, he's shy and self-effacing, and therefore it's difficult, but he prayed about it. And then last week, God gave him an opportunity to witness to one of America's top CEOs. You should hear the joy in his voice in that he had been able to do that. You see, all that happened, God opened the door and he walked through it. And that's all that God is asking for. Listen to me. You've heard me say this, and I'm going to say it till the day I die. God is not looking for expertise. God is not looking for professional communicators. God is not looking for slick presentations. God is only looking for willingness, and he's going to do the rest. Amen. Noah heeded God's word, and God privileged him of building what is later became the symbol of God's redemption to mankind. Imagine that. He didn't understand it at the time, but look, we know now as we look at back in history. This ark was 438 feet long. It was 73 feet wide, and it was 44 feet high. And imagine, just to give you a frame of reference so you understand it, this was the length of 1.5 length of a football field, okay? In a land that's never seen boats, or people have never seen boats. It was 4-story high. It had 3 decks totaling 96,000 feet. The total volume of all the 3 decks was about 1.3 million cubic feet. Naval experts have concluded that it was the most stable ship known to mankind. In fact, it was designed for stability but not for maneuverability. And that is why the ark is a magnificent picture of the salvation that is offered to whomsoever would come to the Lord Jesus Christ. You see, it was built big enough because God desires not anyone to perish and hope that people will come in, but only Noah's family came in. The ark had plenty of room for whomsoever might come. Listen to me. It is God's desire. You read it in the Old Testament. You read it in the New Testament. It is God's desire, not for anyone to perish. And those who perished at the flood will not perish because God made them perish, but because they've rejected the voice of God. They rejected the invitation of God. Jesus said in John 6:37, that no one would come to him would be rejected. Not one that would come to him, he would reject. Noah heeded God's word. Secondly, Noah hastened to proclaim God's warning. Although God's warning did not make sense, although God's warning was rejected by just about everybody except for Noah's family, although God's warning was mocked and ridiculed, yet Noah kept on preaching. He kept on building. He kept on inviting people. He kept on serving. He kept on being on the job. People mocked him. That didn't matter. People laughed at him, but that didn't matter. People made fun of him, but that didn't matter. My friend, listen to me. God has given each one of his children, if you are a child of God, if you're born of the Spirit of God, God has given you the opportunity to build an ark in your life. Now, it might not be as impressive, it might not be as big, it might not be as awesome as the ark that Noah built, but it is just as important. Listen to me. As you build your ark of life on Christ, as you build your ark of life by faith, as you build your ark of faith in hope, you are handing out invitations. You are advertising. You are announcing. Come, whomsoever. Jesus loves you. He died on the cross for you. Will you come to Christ? Heed the warning before it is too late. Don't reject him before it's too late. Don't despise his invitation. But listen to me, regardless of how people respond to your invitation, regardless of how people react to your invitation, whether they accept it or they reject it, regardless how they do with that invitation, you keep on building, you keep on witnessing, you keep on inviting, and you keep on announcing. In fact, the second half of this verse, verse 7, the second half, 11:7, it says, by faith, Noah rebuked the world. Genesis chapter 6 and 7 and 8, and you read the whole story of Noah. Not one time do you hear Noah rebuking anybody. You say, wait a minute, is that the Bible is inconsistent here? I'm going to explain to you. He rebuked them, but he didn't rebuke them. How'd that happen? He invited them to come. But his righteous living, his righteous life, his righteous obedience to the living God in the midst of opposition, in the midst of a world that is turned against God, was a rebuke in itself. He did not have to say it. Those who've rejected the invitation, to them, the very invitation and the man who's doing the inviting is a rebuke. Many years ago, one particular person came to me and he says, I can't stand your sight. Well, I didn't know what to say, you know. You kind of react and I said, well, you know, join the club. I can't stand my sight either. But he wasn't joking. That's the thing. He wasn't joking. And then he said, where do you get off condemning me? And I said, I don't even know you. Why don't we talk about it? He said, I wouldn't talk to you if my life was dependent on it. I said, God bless you. Poor guy. In fact, at that moment, I remember the story about a man who used to walk Wall Street, sidewalk in Wall Street in New York, like a sandwich. You know, he was sort of in the sandwich in the middle, a board on the front and a board on the back. And the board in the front says, I'm a fool for Christ. And on the board on the back, it says, whose fool are you? Whose fool are you? And I thought, this man is absolutely right. He's got it right. Every one of us is a fool for something in the eye of someone. Whether it be in the sports arena, the political arena, the financial arena, the social arena, some of us are willing to look like fools. And I'm ready to declare to you today, I am glad to be a fool for Jesus Christ. Amen. There was the heeding of God's word, there was the hastening of proclaiming the warning, God's warning. And thirdly, there was the harvesting of God's wealth. Those who mocked Noah, those who have rejected Noah's invitation, those who hardened their hearts against the gracious invitation, they had to face the consequences of their rejection. And these people suffered the consequences of their rejection. But as far as Noah and his family were concerned, they've inherited the earth. They've inherited God's wealth. Oh, to be sure, listen, that's why I told you they were just like us. Noah messed up royally after the flood. Oh, yeah. Yeah, he was not perfect. He was born in sin and messed up royally. And he had to curse one of his sons and Canaan, his grandson. But his obedience was rewarded by inheriting the earth. In fact, I have a word from the Lord for all of us middle age and up. Listen to me. As I was praying and seeking the mind of God, as I was pouring myself over this text, over this verse, the Lord gave me that word, and I hope you take it to heart. Because sometimes when we get into a certain stage in our life, we begin to entertain the thought that all dangers are over and that we will not have any problem until we journey to the other side. But that is not true, my beloved friends. Listen to me. The scripture and human biography alike testify to the fact that old age has its perils. Noah, after a long years of faithful walk with God, failed ignominiously. Moses, at the close of his career, lost his temper and could not go to the promised land. Samuel, the man of prayer, the prophet of God, put his family's interest ahead of God and ahead of the people of God, and he suffered the consequences. Solomon began magnificently, and then he ended up disastrously. Uzziah, after glorious reign, deliberately transgressed the ordinance of God and finished his life as a leper. The record of all these good men who temporarily got distracted from their walk of faith is because they began to look at the blessings and not the blesser. How easy for all of us to fall in that temptation, although younger alike, how easy it is to become focused on the blessing. But as far as Noah and his family were concerned, because God always keeps his word, they've inherited the earth. You don't have to have a seminary degree to realize that we're living in days very similar to the days of Noah. Wickedness are rising up to heaven. Violence and bloodshed are slowly testing God's patience. Rejection of the only boat of salvation, the Lord Jesus Christ, is rampant. Even in the churches, the mocking of God's word and its message is a daily entertainment. And the judgment of God is on its way. This time it will not be by flood, because God said he will not do that again. But it will be by fire that will not be quenched. It's going to be by worms that will not die. But for those who have heeded the word of God, those who faithfully issued the warnings of the coming judgment, those who have invited others, those who have patiently have invited those mockers, those who have persistently obeyed, those who firmly stood for the truth of the Word of God, those who have given God what God asked of them, not what they think they should give God, those who have trusted in the promises of God and took God at His Word, those who have faithfully sacrificed of themselves and of resources, they will harvest the wealth of God. You know, sometimes, especially kids in school, they get a clever teacher who said, "Do you really believe all this stuff about Noah and the ark? And do you really believe this stuff about Jonah?" I often say, "Well, do you believe Jesus?" "Oh, yeah, yeah, I believe in Jesus." "Well, he was there before the foundation of the earth. It was for him and through him all the world was created." And listen to what he said about Noah in Matthew 24, 37. Please listen carefully with every ounce of energy. The Lord Jesus said it perfectly. "For the coming of the Son of Man will be just like the days of Noah. For as in those days, which were before the flood, they were eating and drinking, they were marrying and giving in marriage, until the day of Noah entering into the ark. And they did not understand until the flood came and took them all away. So shall be in the coming of the Son of Man." The similarity of our days and Noah's days are sobering. Those who have ears, let them hear what the Spirit is saying.
1: Dr. Michael Youssef with a message called The Work of Faith from his series, They Were Just Like Us. 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All you have to do is fill out a contact form at ltw.org/Jesus.
2: 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I didn't need help from God. I didn't need His protection. I didn't need His guidance. And money was going to be my protector and my provider. That's when things really started going wrong. All the money in the world, the possessions, would not give you the fulfillment of peace like God could. I realized I needed, to change. And the only person that was going to help me change was God. When I hit that wall, I was searching. I came across Leading the Way on Facebook.
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9: When George Washington accepted command of the Continental Army, Americans were fighting a king and determined not to replace one form of unchecked power with another. Washington understood the difference between authority and ownership. In 1775, he declared, "When we assume the soldier, we do not lay aside the citizen." Even as commander of America's army, Washington remembered that he remained one of the people and that the power entrusted to him was never his to keep. He did not fight to rule America. He fought so Americans could govern themselves. Washington's example gave the young nation something more than victory. It gave America a standard for leadership. Those who hold power must remain accountable to the people they serve, because in a free nation, leadership is not ownership. It is a duty and a trust.
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13: If you have your Bibles, I want you to turn to Revelation 16 as we continue our study in this last book of the Bible with a message titled, The Road to Armageddon. 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
14: Welcome to Pathway to Victory with author and pastor Dr. Robert Jeffress. Many Christians are happy to talk about God's love and forgiveness, but hesitant to acknowledge God's judgment. After all, how could a loving God condemn people to hell? Well, God cannot allow sin to go unpunished. And today on Pathway to Victory, Dr. Robert Jeffress teaches about a powerful display of God's judgment against the unrighteous. But first, let's take a moment to hear some important ministry updates.
12: Thanks, David, and welcome again to Pathway to Victory. I've been teaching about Bible prophecy for my entire adult life. And our current teaching series is in the book of Revelation. But I've never taught about this final book of the Bible with so much turmoil in the world, when the signs of the end times are escalating with such intensity. So as a compliment to what you're learning through this series, I'd like to send you a book I've written. It's called Final Conquest. In it, you and I will address the overarching themes in this revelation from God and what it means to our lives today. I'd be happy to send you a copy of Final Conquest when you send a generous gift to support the ministry of Pathway to Victory. As a bonus, I'll be sure to include my popular booklet called The Major Characters of the End Times. The characters in Revelation remind us that we have a choice. We can ignore God's offer of salvation and experience His judgment, or we can accept it and receive His forgiveness. I'll share more details about both resources later. But right now, let's turn in our Bible to Revelation chapter 16 and commence with a study I started yesterday. I titled this message, The Road to Armageddon.
13: Now, for the many of you who have just joined us today, we are in a study of the last book of the Bible, the Revelation, that describes the details that will lead up to the visible, literal return of Jesus Christ to set up His kingdom on the earth. Now, in chapter 6 through 19, the author describes that final seven-year period of time, the Great Tribulation, that will result in the Battle of Armageddon and the return of Jesus Christ. And you remember that God pours out His judgment on the earth during these last 7 years in a series of three judgments. The seal judgments, Revelation chapter 6. The trumpet judgments, Revelation 8 through 9. And then, for several chapters, there's an interlude, and when we come to chapter 16, the final judgments, God's final judgments on the earth, we call those, and John calls them, the bowl judgments. Now, let's look at them. The first bowl judgment was skin boils. Look at verse 2. So the first angel went and poured out his bowl on the earth, and it became a loathsome and malignant sore on the people who had the mark of the beast and who worshiped his image. These are horrendous afflictions that people will endure. Secondly, the second bowl, verse 3, the second angel poured out his bowl into the sea, and it became blood, like that of a dead man, and every living thing in the sea died. Just imagine what it would do to our ecosystem to have every fish, every mammal, the coral reefs, everything destroyed. The third bowl was the pollution of fresh water. Then the third angel poured out his bowl into the rivers and the springs of water, and they became blood. Now, look at the fourth bowl. Look at verses 8 and 9. The fourth angel poured out his bowl upon the sun, and it was given to it to scorch men with fire. And men were scorched with fierce heat. We don't know how this intensity occurred in the sun's rays upon the earth. Does God alter the tilt of the earth's axis? Does He alter the orbit around the sun? We don't know what happens. Could it be that He destroys the ozone that blocks out many UVA and UVB rays, and the people feel the full brunt of the sun's heat? He doesn't answer that question, but He does say people will be inflicted with terrible sores. All kind of afflictions are going to occur during this time. They were scorched with fierce heat. Now, what do you think they would do after this? After having these boils, the oozing of pus, having these scorching rays of the sun, thirsting to death for water, wouldn't you think that would be a good time to repent? Don't you think that would be a good time to say, God, whatever we've done, we ask for Your mercy? No, they don't repent. Instead, notice their response. They blasphemed the name of God who has the power over these plagues, and they did not repent so as to give God the glory. That is the heart of the unbeliever. He, instead of repenting, he strikes against God. But God is an immovable object. He doesn't change. He doesn't alter. He doesn't bend. The only person who is injured in blasphemy is the unbeliever. As he strikes out against God, he so hardens his own conscience that he can no longer feel the conviction of God. He is no longer capable of repentance. That's what's going to happen in this fourth bowl judgment. Now notice the fifth bowl, worldwide darkness, verses 10 and 11. Then the fifth angel poured out his bowl on the throne of the beast, and his kingdom became darkened, and they gnawed their tongues because of pain. And they blasphemed, there it is again, the God of heaven, because of their pains and their sores, and they did not repent of their deeds. This is targeted darkness. It comes over the kingdom of the beast, the Antichrist. Where is the kingdom of the beast? Revelation says it will be Jerusalem. Remember, after signing that peace treaty with Israel, the Antichrist breaks that peace treaty and he defiles the temple just like Antiochus Epiphanes of old, and he sets up his false kingdom there. It's the city of Jerusalem that will be darkened. Again, and I don't understand it, only the unbelievers will be affected by this. Again, could this be some kind of solar eclipse that causes this? Could it be some kind of failure of the power grid or attack on the power grid in Jerusalem that causes the darkness? We don't have the explanation for how it happens. But there's something about darkness, especially in a time of crisis, that exacerbates the fear and the terror. Now look at the sixth bowl judgment. You'll understand why I titled this message, The Road to Armageddon. Verse 12, the sixth angel poured out his bowl on the great river, the river Euphrates. And it was a mighty river, and its waters dried up so that the way would be prepared for the kings of the east. What is he talking about? Remember back in Revelation 9, we saw the prologue to this about the demonic spirits being unleashed at the river Euphrates to prepare that river for the invasion of a 200 million person army from the east. And here you see it again. It's going to be dried up for the movement of the kings of the east. We don't know where this 200 million person army originates. Some have speculated that it is China. China has hundreds and hundreds and hundreds of millions of men and women available for military service. Others say it may be from Iran or some amalgamation of nations that come. But the river is dried up to prepare the way for the kings of the east to come where? To come to Israel. Look at verse 13. And I saw coming out of the mouth of the dragon, and out of the mouth of the beast, and out of the mouth of the false prophet, three unclean spirits like frogs. For they are the spirit of demons performing signs which go out to the kings of all the world to gather them together for the war of the great day of God the Almighty. Now skip verse 15. We'll go back there. And they gathered them. Who? The demons gathered the kings of the world to the place which in Hebrew is called Armageddon. Many of us have been to that place called Armageddon. Armageddon, literally the Mount of Megiddo. If you've been there, you know it's not a mountain. It's really more like a little hill. But underneath it is that vast plain of Jezreel. When Napoleon stood there hundreds of years ago, he looked out on that plain and he said, this is the most natural battlefield in the entire world. It is massive, and it is the sign of the final world conflict. How will it occur? Most likely what is going to happen is the kings of the east, who are under the thumb of the Antichrist, who is the world dictator, get tired of his rule. They blame him for all of the plagues coming upon the earth. Have you ever heard the saying, he who calls the shots takes the shots? It's just natural to want to blame a leader for any bad thing that happens. So they decide it's time for a coup. It's time to overthrow the Antichrist. Why in the world do they think they can succeed in doing that? They are lured there by the spirits, the demons of Satan, of the dragon. Those are the ones that bring the Antichrist there. But they are all under the direction of God himself. God is bringing all of the kings together in one place, all of the armies of the world in one place in order to experience his judgment. By the way, you saw the same thing in the Old Testament in 1 Kings 22. Remember the story about how the evil spirits lured King Ahab to Ramoth Gilead to do battle where he was destroyed? It was God who used those demons to do that. God is sovereign even over demons. He uses them to execute that judgment and this one as well. Now again, if you've seen the plain of Armageddon, the plain of Jezreel, you know as massive as it is, it's not large enough for 200 million people. Remember, this battle is really a war that extends up and down the length of Israel, 200 miles. Remember we saw the blood of the people will flow up to the horse's bridle, 4.5 feet. But Armageddon, the plain of Jezreel, is the centerpiece of this battle. And they will all be gathered together there for this great battle. All of the forces of the earth are centered here in Israel. It is the great battle of the Lord. That's what John saw in this place called Armageddon. Now, that prepares for the final judgment, the final destruction. Look at verse 17. Then the seventh angel poured out his bowl upon the air. Underline that, the air. And a loud voice came out of the temple from the throne saying, "It is done." That is, it's the final of these plagues, the final of God's judgments. And there were flashes of lightning and sounds and peals of thunder. And there was a great earthquake, such as there had not been seen since man came upon the earth. So great an earthquake was it, and so mighty. We don't know again what this is, but the fact that it's released in the air, there's something that appears to be thunder and lightning that follow it, a great earthquake. Could this be a nuclear exchange that takes place? When you see the results of it, it certainly sounds like that. Look at verse 19. The great city was split into three parts. What is that great city? All you have to do is look at Revelation 14. It's Jerusalem, the place where our Lord was crucified. Revelation 14 says, Jerusalem will be split into three parts, and the cities of the nations fell. New York, Washington, London, Paris, Tokyo. And Babylon the Great was remembered before God to give her the cup of the wine of his fierce wrath. What is Babylon? It's not a city. It's a world system that is opposed to God. Verse 20, and every island fled away. What does that mean? It's just talking about this explosion, whatever it is so cataclysmic that it forms great tidal waves, great tsunamis that completely engulf the islands. And the mountains were not found. It levels every mountain. And huge hailstones, about 100 pounds each. Can you imagine that? A hailstone, 100 pounds? You know, we get upset if we get that pea-sized hail. Oh, what did it do to my car and my finish? Or golf ball-sized hail, but 100-pound hail. It will come down from heaven upon men. And what does man do? Here it is again. They blaspheme God because of the plague of hail, because its plague was extremely severe. How are we to understand this? And how does this apply to us today? You know, so many times I'll give you two or three timeless principles from a passage of Scripture. Today I just have one. And I want you to write this truth down, circle it, and remember it the rest of your life. And here's the simple principle. God's judgment is not always immediate, but it's always inevitable. Let me say it again. God's judgment is not always immediate, but it's always inevitable. There's an intriguing verse of Scripture, Ecclesiastes 8:11. It says, because the sentence against an evil deed is not executed immediately, quickly, therefore the hearts of the sons of men among them are fully given to do evil. In other words, when people do wrong, when punishment doesn't come immediately, it just makes them to want to sin more and more and more. And it's the same in our relationship with God. If we go on sinning and there's no result of it, no discomfort in our lives because of it, we're tempted to think, well, you know, maybe that God Pastor Jeffers preaches about isn't the real God. Maybe God's not as concerned about sin as Pastor Jeffers says he is. Or they think, well, maybe I've got a special exemption from God's judgment because of who I am. That's why he hasn't judged me for my sin. Or maybe they think, maybe God doesn't even exist. Because surely, if he existed and saw me doing what I'm doing, he would judge it. People who reason that way confuse God's patience with God's tolerance. Don't make that mistake. Today, if you are living in rebellion against God, and you've had no judgment in your life, don't confuse God's patience with God's tolerance for your sin. The only reason that judgment hasn't come yet is God is patient. He's given you an opportunity, perhaps a last opportunity, to repent and turn to him. And the same thing is true for the nation, the world we live in right now. We shouldn't confuse God's patience with God's tolerance. This is a time for us to confess our sins and to ask for God's mercy in our life. We shouldn't, as a world, confuse God's patience with God's tolerance. Just because these judgments described in the Bible haven't come yet doesn't mean they're not coming. There will be a day that God's patience runs out, and all that will remain is the terrifying expectation of God's judgment. Now, I want to close today by asking you to go back to verse 15, the verse I left out just a moment ago. It's in parentheses. It says, Jesus said, behold, I am coming like a thief. His second coming is coming, his literal visible return to earth. And blessed is the one who stays awake and keeps his clothes so that he will not walk about naked and men will not see his shame. You read that and say, no, what in the world is that about? What does it mean? Jesus is coming back again and you don't want to be naked when he comes back again. Back in 1992, when our family moved to Wichita Falls to become the pastor there, it was during November, December that we were moving there and our house wasn't worked out yet. So they put us up, along with some of the other staff members, in the local Sheraton Hotel that was just north of Wichita Falls. So we would stay there every night. It was a nice hotel with one exception. They had a faulty fire alarm system in the hotel. So the first night we were there, about 3 o'clock in the morning, the fire alarm went off. And we raced out of there thinking the building was on fire. We stood in the parking lot and they explained to us it was a malfunction. I was there in my pajamas. I was so embarrassed, not to mention so cold. But even though I was embarrassed, I wasn't embarrassed as some of those people who were standing there with a lot less than pajamas on. Leave it there. They were humiliated. When the warning came, they didn't even have time to put their clothes on. Now look, this is what the Word of God is saying. When that time of God's return occurs, you don't want to be caught naked and without the proper clothing. He's not talking about pajamas. He's not talking about physical clothing. He's talking about your spiritual clothing. How are you going to be dressed spiritually? If you think you can approach God in your own righteousness, your goodness, you're going to be embarrassed when Christ returns. Remember, the Bible says your righteousness, the best you can do, is like a filthy rag before God. Isaiah 40, 64, verse 6. No, the only way you want to meet God one day is dressed in the righteousness of His Son, Jesus Christ. And that's what happens when you become a Christian. When you trust in Christ as your Savior, God takes all of the wrath, the anger, the judgment that you and I deserve, and He pours it out on His Son, Jesus Christ. That's what happened on the cross 2,000 years ago. Jesus took the punishment we deserve. God had to punish somebody for our sins. Jesus took that punishment. And when you trust in Christ as your Savior, Jesus takes all of God's wrath, and you get all of Jesus' righteousness. He puts on you the spiritual clothing of His own Son. So that when God sees you as a Christian, He doesn't see your sin, your failures, or mine. He sees the perfection of His Son, Jesus Christ. That's the only way to be dressed spiritually when you meet the Lord one day. That's why the hymn writer says, "When He shall come with trumpet sound, oh, may I then in Him be found, dressed in His, Christ, righteousness alone, faultless to stand before the throne. On Christ the solid rock I stand, all other ground is sinking sand. All other ground is sinking sand."
12: Aren't you glad that God sees you in the spiritual clothing of His Son? These are the beautiful promises of God that are recorded in the final book of the Bible, Revelation. And just before I turn things over to David, let me encourage you to get a copy of my best-selling book on this topic. My book is titled Final Conquest. 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By far, this is the most comprehensive commentary I've written on Revelation, and a copy is yours when you give a generous gift to support the ministry of Pathway to Victory. 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
14: 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I'm David J. Mullins. 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
21: Today will be mostly sunny, pleasant, and less humid with a high of 80. Tonight will be partly cloudy with a low of 62. Tomorrow, expect periods of clouds and sunshine with a heavy late day or evening thunderstorm. The thunderstorms may bring flooding downpours, hail, and damaging wind gusts with a high of 79. I'm meteorologist Jason Caterina on AM 1160. Hope for your life.
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0: If we want to be heard by the Lord in such a way that He responds with joy to our prayer, we need to be humble. And we need to talk to Him, not trying to impress other people.

0: Have you ever wondered if God was really hearing your prayers? Jesus taught that prayer isn't about sounding spiritual or impressing the people around us. It begins with humility, honesty, and coming before the Lord just as we are. That's when we know He hears us. Hello and welcome to Discovering the Jewish Jesus. I'm your host, Dustin Roberts. Today, Rabbi Schneider helps us understand authentic prayer and why satisfaction is found when we seek God Himself. 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
1: What is authentic prayer? It's so different than from what many people think prayer is. A lot of times when people think prayer, automatically their head goes to religion. But prayer is not about religion. I don't even like talking about those two words in the same sentence. Because God's not about religion. God created you and I in His own image so that we could walk with Him, so that He could have a relationship with you and I. We were created

glory and to love him back. And that's really what prayer is. Prayer is about creating that connection between our Creator and ourselves so that we can live in our destiny. The Bible tells us that eye is not seen and ear is not heard, and never has it even entered into the heart of man the things that God has prepared for those that love him, for those that are called according to his purpose. And what are these mysteries that the Spirit is talking about? The greatest of the mysteries is simply knowing God. We're talking about authentic prayer. Jesus said, "This is eternal life." Now think about this. We have been called to receive eternal life. That's the gift of God. To as many as believed him, to then he gave the gift of eternal life. But what is eternal life? Jesus said in the Gospel of John, "This is eternal life, that they would know God and Jesus Christ, Yeshua HaMashiach, Yeshua of Nazareth, whom the Father sent." And so prayer is all about entering into a state, if you will, of knowing God in our deepest kishkas. It's a Yiddish word. It means the deepest of our inside. The goal of prayer is to know God. We can pray about a lot of things, and we should talk to God about everything. But if we're really living in the type of mindset that God wants for us, our greatest prayer is going to be to know him. Jesus said, "This is eternal life, to know God and Jesus, Yeshua of Nazareth, whom the Father sent." You see, part of authentic prayer is being, first of all, concerned, beloved one, with what God wants for you rather than what you want for yourself. If you and I are ever going to be satisfied, and you can be satisfied, because Jesus said that if we would yield to him, if we would submit to his mastery in our life, his Spirit within us would become like a well of living water springing up to eternal life so that we would hunger and thirst no more. Yeshua said, "If the Son sets you free, you will be free indeed." Jesus said, "I have come to give life and to give it more abundantly." But the challenge for many that are naming the name of Jesus is that they're looking for this abundant life. They're looking for this satisfaction that Jesus spoke of by asking God to add to their life the things of the world. But the Bible says all that's in the world, everything that we see, it's not from the Father, but it's from the world. For all that's in the world, the scripture says, the lust of the eyes, you know, everything that we see, you know, "Oh, I want that. Oh, I want that. I want that." We see it, we want it. But the Bible says, all that's in the world, the lust of the eyes, those things that we see that we want, the lust of the flesh, food, sex, the boastful pride of life, we want to be somebody in the world. The Bible says, all those things, they're not from the Father, they're from the world. See, what God has for you and I is at a totally different level. It comes from way down deep. It comes from knowing Father, knowing that security of relationship with him. It's building this relationship so that you don't feel alone anymore. So the goal of our prayer should not be religious language and somehow learning how to pray like some religious technician. It's not about memorized prayers. The goal of our prayer should first of all be, beloved one, that we would know God. This is what the whole purpose is, that we would be conformed to the image of his Son. And what is the purpose of the Son? The Son existed for the Father. Remember, Jesus said, "I have food that you don't know about. My food is to do the will of him who sent me." So when we speak about authentic prayer, we have to understand that if we want to move into the deep places in our prayer experience with the Lord, we have to let go of wanting so much and praying so much about those things that we desire that are from the world. And we need to instead be asking ourselves, "Father,

0: do you want from me? What's your desire for my life? Where do you want to connect with me? What do I need to forsake? What do I need to let go of? How can I enter into a deeper place with you so that I can fulfill your purpose for my life? Authentic prayer happens when we transition from just asking from the Father the things that we want that are from the world to instead say, Father, I want the deeper things. I want to enter into a reality that the world can't take away. I want to lay a hold of you so that when I get old and my hairs are gray, my leaf will not wither. That I'll have joy even in my old age because my joy won't be dependent on the world or my status in the world. It'll be dependent on the relationship that I have forged with you, on connecting with you in the deeper realm. Remember when Jesus taught us to pray, he said, pray in this way. And of course, we know the Lord's Prayer. But how did Yeshua end the Lord's Prayer? And how did he begin the Lord's Prayer? He said, to pray in this way, thy kingdom come, thy will be done on earth as it is in heaven. He made the prayer when he taught us how to pray. Listen, he made it all about the Father's will. That's where he began, our Father that art in heaven, right? Holy is your name. He was first of all focused on the Father, on the holiness of the Father, on being pleasing to the Father. He wasn't looking to the Father to first just meet his personal needs. He was first of all concerned about the glory of the Father. Thy kingdom come, thy will be done on earth as it is in heaven. Now, some of you, this might not be of interest to you, and if it's not, it's possibly because you're not connected to the Lord in the right way. But for those of us that hear that deeper heartbeat of the Father, I trust that the words that I'm speaking are resonating with your soul. The scripture says, why are you searching for me in cisterns that hold no water, and you've forsaken the fountain of living water? Of course, the Lord is speaking of himself as the fountain of living water. Remember the woman at the well, she said to Jesus, how are you going to get some water out of the well? The well is deep, she said to him. And you don't have anything to get down there and draw the water out with. And what did Yeshua say? He said, woman, if you knew who was speaking to you right now, you would ask, and I would give you rivers of living water. This is what our heartbeat is in prayer, beloved, to receive the river of life so that our heart won't grow cold and so that our leaves will never diminish. That will be like a tree planted by rivers of living water. Authentic prayer is about questing after the real things. I mean, I'm so thankful the Lord has blessed me in so many ways, but I promise you this before the Lord. I never walked or looked for or desired or pursued the outer things first. My quest has been to know God, to have victory in His Spirit. And so authentic prayer is about desiring the things that God desires for you rather than coming to Him simply for Him to fill in the missing blanks in your life, those things that you think are needs, which oftentimes are just temporary fleshly things that the world has to offer.
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0: So what we did, we turned to Psalm 51 as an example of authentic prayer. And of course, Psalm 51 was written by David. We call him David Melech, the king of Israel. And David wrote Psalm 51 after he had sinned with Bathsheba and ordered the death of her husband. And David began his prayer in Psalm 51 by asking the God of grace to blot out his sin, his transgression, in his compassion. And this is where we begin in prayer. We first have to repent. We have to realize that we are in need of mercy. You see, authentic prayer, beloved one, begins with a humble heart. Paul realized that he was a sinner saved by grace. Paul realized that he was still striving in his life to overcome evil. Paul wrote in the book of Romans, I find that evil dwells in me, Paul said, the one that wishes to do good. He said, God, who's going to help me? And then he said, thanks be to God that gives us the victory. We come to the Lord looking for mercy with a humble heart. We don't come before him proud with some kind of religious spirit. Some people, when they pray sometimes to be seen in front of other people praying. That's what Jesus accused the Pharisees of. He said, you guys, you know, you say these long religious prayers. You think God's going to respond because of your many words. You do everything to be noticed by men. Some of us don't realize that when we're in church or we're praying with Christian friends, that when we're praying, we're really not praying out of a humble heart before a Father of grace. What we're really focused on is how religious and sanctified do we sound to the people around us that are listening to us pray. We got to separate ourselves from that demonic, defiled mindset. It doesn't matter what anybody thinks. We don't do what we do to be noticed by men. Authentic prayer requires a humble heart. You know, it's interesting. I think about in the tabernacle, remember in the book of Exodus, where the Lord told Moses, he said, I want you to build me this tabernacle. In Hebrew, it was called the Mishkan. It was the place where God met his people. And the Lord told Moses, now I want you to build me this Mishkan. I want you to build me this tabernacle because I desire to meet with you there. I want to dwell with you. So the Mishkan gives us insight into where we can meet God and how we can allow God to dwell with us. And then the Lord told Moses, now you need to build this tabernacle, the Lord said, exactly according to the pattern that I show you. So every piece of the tabernacle, which later became the temple in Jerusalem, it was the tabernacle when they were in the wilderness moving towards the promised land. It was a temporary structure that they picked up and carried whenever they moved. But when they finally entered into Israel, then they took the pattern that God gave Moses that they built the tabernacle out of, and they transferred it into building a permanent temple there, applying the same principle and the same furnishings that were in the tabernacle. So all of it was through a divine blueprint, and it all means something. And so the Lord said, Moses, I want you to build it exactly according to the pattern that I show you. And what happened was when you entered the tabernacle and when you entered that holy place in the temple, you entered a room. And in that room, it was completely cut off. It was completely concealed with animal skin. So there was no wind that was able to enter the room. It was completely cut off from the natural world. The only light in the room was through a seven-tiered menorah candle that was continually burning, symbolizing the Holy Spirit, that we must live not by the natural light of the sun, but by the supernatural light of the Holy Spirit. There was no natural light in the tabernacle. There was only the supernatural light from the menorah. But also in the tabernacle, which is the point that I was driving towards, also in that tabernacle, in that holy place, beloved, was an altar of incense. And the Bible tells us that the incense represents the prayers of the saints. Inside the holy place, within the tabernacle, there was an altar of incense that continually was burning. And the scripture tells us that that incense that was burning in that meeting place where God met his people, the tabernacle, the Mishkan, that incense represents the prayers of God's saints. And remember what I said a moment ago, and there was no natural wind that could get in because it was completely covered with animal skins, which means that as that incense was burning, the smoke ascended straight up because there was no wind. Like if I lit incense where I'm at right now outside, the smoke of that incense would not go straight up because there's wind blowing here. It would go out to the side. It would go with the direction of the wind. But in the tabernacle, the smoke went straight up. It ascended right to Hashem, right to Father God. What's my point? True, authentic prayer, beloved one, ascends straight up to God. Unfortunately, many of those that name Jesus when they pray, their prayer is not ascending straight up to God. It's blowing to the side towards the people next to them. Because they're more focused on impressing the people next to them. They're more focused on making a good religious impression on the person standing beside them than they are with actually talking to God. And that type of prayer, beloved, has to stop. If we want to be heard by the Lord in such a way that He responds with joy to our prayer, if we want to move His heart, we need to be humble. We need to recognize we're standing in His presence. And we need to talk to Him, not trying to impress other people. David in Psalm number 51, he started his prayer with a humble heart. And so he began saying, Lord, I know I'm a sinner. Blot out my transgressions and remove my sin from me, for I know that you're a compassionate God. And then David went on to ask God to wash him. Paul, like I said earlier, he realized that he was still dealing with the principle of evil inside him. Paul said in Romans, he said, I find within myself that evil dwells in me, Paul said. I'm wanting to do good. I agree with God, and yet I find that there's still evil in me. And so David continues his prayer, and he said, wash me thoroughly from my iniquity and cleanse me from my sin. For I know, David said, my transgression and my sin is ever before me. Against you and you only I have sinned. Today, beloved, let's take a moment. Let's humble ourselves before the Lord. When the two sinners went to pray, when the Pharisee, I should say, and the sinner prayed next to each other, the Pharisee congratulated himself. He said, Lord, I thank you that I'm not like one of these sinners. We all know the story. The sinner said, Lord, forgive me, a sinner. Father God, in Yeshua's name, I confess on behalf of all those that are in agreement with the truth right now. Father, we're sinners. Thank you for your loving us. Thank you for your compassion. Father, we ask you now to wash us and to cleanse us thoroughly and completely of our sin. Father, thank you for making us blameless in your presence. And thank you for washing us by your word through the regenerating power of the Ruach HaKodesh. In the world, when we give, that means we have left over. That's the natural realm. But the supernatural realm is this. Jesus said, give, and it will be given back to you, pressed down, good measure, and running over into your lap. The Bible says, with what measure we give, it will come back to us. If we give bountifully, if we sow bountifully, it's going to come back to us bountifully. I want to encourage you to believe for God to supernaturally bless your finances as you give. It's going to come back, beloved, according to that which you measure, pressed down, good measure, and running over into your lap.
1: 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Once again, that phone number is 888-697-2└. 8222-2224. 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You know, your faithfulness, it allows us to spread the good news far and wide. What that means is all over the world. We're an international ministry. We're reaching the far-flung corners of the globe, and we're also all over the United States. It allows us to fulfill the Bible's mandate to bring the gospel to the world. But we're not just bringing the gospel to the world. We're reaching Israel as well. We're reaching Jewish people with the gospel. And you know what? Jesus said himself that he won't return until Jewish people say, Baruch haba b'shem Adonai. That's blessed is he who comes in the name of the Lord. So you know what? If we want Jesus to return, we've got to reach Jewish people with the gospel. And you can help us do it. Would you join us in encouraging men and women all over the world to take that step of faith, especially Jewish people? Give online at discoveringthejewishjesus.com. And I just want to say, you know, a lot of people think that their gift doesn't matter, that they won't make a difference. But I've got to tell you that because a lot of people feel that way, people don't give, and then no one is giving. So I want to encourage you, if you're listening to this show today and, you know, you've never taken that step to give and this ministry is blessing you and you think it would be a blessing to others, I just want to ask you to support us. You don't have to give some big gift or anything. Just take the step of faith. Follow whatever God is leading you to do. Thank you so much. We love you. God bless you. And now here's Rabbi with the Aaronic blessing.
2: Blessings trump curses. And in the book of Numbers chapter 6, we find the Aaronic blessing that God commanded Moses' brother Aaron, the high priest, to speak over the children of Israel. There's power in blessing, beloved ones. So take part in receiving Father's blessing upon your life today. The Lord bless you and keep you. The Lord make his face shine on you and be gracious to you. The Lord lift you up with his countenance. And the Lord give you, beloved one, his peace. And now in Hebrew.

0: God bless you, and shalom.
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4: 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They decided to teach them in all the ways to grow, from Bible reading to knowing the key points of the gospel and how to share their faith. And these third through fifth graders boldly went back to their village and started sharing with the adults in their community, from shopkeepers to neighbors of theirs. And guess what? Adults started making professions of faith in Jesus. These children have had a tremendous impact in their village, and their mentor said this about them: "We thank God for this generation that stands in the gap and takes on the challenge to go and share with those who still do not know Jesus." And guess what? God calls us to be disciple makers too. What children has God placed in your life that you can disciple? For resources to help you get started, visit our website at sharelife.today. That's sharelife.today.
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3: 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I'm Grace Mitchell. 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
11: And thank you for joining us. Hey friends, have you ever noticed how prominent the subject of gratitude is, especially in the New Testament? It is one of the pictures of what a Christian should be like. Full of gratitude, full of thanksgiving. Have you ever known anybody like that? Surely we all have examples we can think of people who just, whenever you're with them, they just seem to be so grateful for everything that has happened to them and is happening to them, even the hard things. And don't we want to be like that? Yes. I always told people, I don't want to grow up and be a grumpy old man. I want to be a grateful man, a man who's thankful for all the blessings of God, even in spite of the trouble that comes periodically. So here's some motivation for that. Here in the book of Proverbs is some motivation for living a grateful, thankful prayer life. And I hope you will observe all of these wonderful principles and put them into your life. We are so very excited about this book that we are making available during the month of August. It's brand new from the Turning Point Press, and it's called God's Heart for Israel, a beautiful hardback gift book, over 100 pages of teaching on what the Bible says about Israel and what our attitude toward them ought to be. Really important information for everybody right now, because anti-Semitism is on the rise in our nation. We must not let that happen. As Christians, we need to dig into the Word of God and be prepared to stand with our brothers and sisters who occupy that little postage stamp place we know as Israel in the Middle East. We will make this book available to you when you send a gift of any size to Turning Point during the month of August. The month is getting away from us, so don't wait too much longer before you write that letter and send your gift and just say, please send me the book on Israel, and it'll be on its way before you know it. It's our joy to do this because it will add value to your life as a Christian and give you perspective and direction right straight from God's Word. Now let's get to our discussion today. Open your Bibles to the Word of God, and here we are with Power Up Your Prayer Life, Proverbs about prayer.
12: Of all the people in the Bible, nobody that I know was more thankful than Paul. In all of his letters, gratitude drips from the pages. His instruction to us is that we are to be a thankful people, and when we think about the man who wrote it, it is even more meaningful to us. When you look at his life, it was one life of misery. He was stoned at Lystra. He was driven out of Thessalonica. He was rejected at Athens. He was jailed in Philippi. He was apprehended at Caesarea. He was taken as a prisoner to Rome, released, and then put in prison again. He was put in a dungeon, and ultimately he was martyred. If you want to read an accurate account of his troubles, go to 2 Corinthians chapter 11. This has a special meaning to me. I just need to remind you of this. 2 Corinthians chapter 11. If you want to see what this man went through, here's a little list. And this is what we ought to read before we read all the things for which he was thankful. And I need to tell you, some of you know this. When I was sick in the hospital, I got a card from somebody. It was made down in Greenville, North Carolina, at a special greeting card company. And this card was supposed to be a get well card. And on the front of the card were the words of 2 Corinthians chapter 11. It was in a stack of all of the other get well cards trying to encourage me. And this is what it said, beginning at verse 24. From the Jews, 5 times I received 40 stripes minus one. 3 times I was beaten with rods. Once I was stoned. 3 times I was shipwrecked. A night and a day I've been in the deep. I'm thinking, who sent me such a sorry card? In journeys often, in perils of waters, in perils of robbers, in perils of my own countrymen, in perils, this is all on the front of a get well card. In weariness and toil and sleeplessness often, beside the other things, what comes upon me daily, who is weak and I am not weak. And I read that whole thing and I thought, man, this is really sad that someone would be so sick in their thoughts that they would send somebody who's suffering a card like this. And then I opened it up and on the inside were these words, so how you been? Isn't that great? I felt better immediately. And I only tell you that because while we're laughing at it, it was no laughing matter for Paul, was it? Paul went through some very difficult times, and yet out of the brokenness of his life and the difficulty that he faced came this aroma of thanksgiving that's everywhere present. And I went through his epistles and I just wrote down some of the things he was thankful for to help me know some of the things I ought to be thankful for. First of all, he was thankful for salvation in Jesus Christ. At the end of 2 Corinthians chapter 9, he says, thanks be to God for his unspeakable gift. Romans 6:17, but God be thanked that though you were slaves of sin, you obeyed from the heart that form of doctrine to which you were delivered. Maybe you can't remember that far back when you got saved. But most of us remember when we were saved and how God came and through His wonderful Son, the Lord Jesus Christ, gave us salvation. One of the things about Paul that I've noticed is that when he's writing his epistles, they're all very logical and very sequential and very in order until he thinks about his own salvation. Then he goes off on a rabbit trail for 5 or 6 verses and talks about how wonderful it is to be a Christian. There was a hymn that was written, and it's been wonderfully used of the Lord over the years. And I'm going to read the hymn, which you probably won't recognize, but when I read the chorus, you will. The hymn goes like this. Some thank the Lord for friends and home, for mercies sure and sweet. But I would praise Him for His grace. In prayer, I would repeat. Some thank Him for the flowers that grow, some for the stars that shine. My heart is filled with joy and praise because I know He's mine. I trust in Him from day to day. I prove His saving grace. I'll sing this song of praise to Him until I see His face. You know what the chorus is? Thank you, Lord, for saving.

0: free. That's the greatest thing we have, isn't it? When we have Jesus Christ and we have salvation, everything else can be falling apart. But if it's well with our soul, oh my, are we rich. Because that's an eternal blessing no one can ever take from us. Let me hurry on. We should be thankful for the strength that God gives us. 1 Corinthians 1:4 says, I thank my God always concerning you for the grace of God which was given to you by Jesus Christ. We should be thankful for spiritual fellowship. Over and over again in the scripture we find this. 2 Thessalonians 1:3 says, we are bound to thank God always for you, brethren, as it is fitting, because your faith grows exceedingly and the love of every one of you all abounds each toward the other. Have you ever given thanks to the Lord for the fellowship you have with God's people? You know what you need to do is spend about 6 weeks on a mission field where there's only one or two other Christians, and then come home and look around in church some Sunday and say, look at all of these people who love the Lord the way I love the Lord and how blessed I am to be with them. That's why when we put together opportunities for us to get to know one another in groups and in Sunday school classes, you ought to run toward that as Christians who love the fellowship of God's people. We have something uniquely special that you cannot describe, you can only experience. And if you know the Lord, you are instantly grafted to everyone else who knows the Lord. And you have oneness and fellowship, and you ought to be thankful for it. You ought to be thankful for the sustenance of God's Word. The Thessalonian believers were a special group of people who loved the Word of God. For in 1 Thessalonians chapter 2, Paul wrote about them. He said, for this reason, we also thank God without ceasing, because when you received the Word of God, which you heard from us, you welcomed it not as the Word of men, but as it is in truth, the Word of God, which effectively works in you who believe. Do you thank God for the Word of God, which effectively works in you that believe? My friends, God's Word is something that strengthens and sustains us and helps us. I preached in North Carolina, and I wasn't feeling very well. I was starting, I thought, to get the flu. And I said to my wife, I don't know how I'm going to do this. I'm going to stand up here and preach in front of all these people, and then I have to stand in line for 2 hours and shake hands and sign books. I don't have the strength. This is going to be interesting. So I went to the church, and I went back in the back room, and I shut the door, and I had an hour before the service started. And I just got my Bible out, and I didn't think about doing this. I just sat down, and I began to read through the Scripture. I started at a place where I had left off, and I began to read. I never had anything quite like this happen to me before, but during that hour, the Word of God began to nourish my soul and strengthen my life. And when I got done, I almost had forgotten that I wasn't feeling good. I went out in the power of the Holy Spirit and in the strength which God alone can give, and I had a strong night. And I signed every book and shook every hand and went home late. And you say, can God do that? Yeah, the Word of God strengthens you, not only spiritually, but sometimes it can even strengthen you physically. God's Word is the nourishment of our soul, and by His Spirit, He can fill us and empower us to do what we could not otherwise do. Do you ever thank God for that? Do you thank God for the Word? I think that ought to be something we do once in a while. We ought to be thankful for God's people who serve. Ephesians 1:15 and 16 says, therefore I also, after I heard of your faith in the Lord Jesus and your love for all the saints, do not cease to give thanks for you, making mention of you in my prayers. I wish I had time to go through all of these things that Paul was thankful for, but I'll leave that up to you. You can read his epistles, and especially the prison epistles, and you'll find it everywhere. Just read the prison epistles. You will have so much stuff you won't be able to talk about at all, because Paul was a thankful man. And he admonishes us to be thankful. It is one of his most prominent themes. He was thankful, and he used it as a platform to urge everybody else to be thankful as well. And we have no reason to be unthankful. The Bible says that whatever we do in word or in deed, we are to do it all in the name of the Lord Jesus, giving thanks to God and the Father by him. And in the same prison epistle, Colossians 4:2, he says, continue in prayer and watch in the same with thanksgiving. In everything, give thanks, for this is the will of God in Christ Jesus concerning you. Pastor Jack Hinton was on a short-term missions trip some years ago, and he was leading a worship at a leper colony on the island of Tobago. A woman who had been facing away from the pulpit turned around, and he said, It was the most hideous face he had ever seen. The woman's nose and ears were entirely gone, and she lifted a fingerless hand in the air, and she asked, "Can we sing, Count Your Many Blessings?" Overcome with emotion, Jack Hinton left the service. He was followed by a team member who said, "I guess you'll never be able to sing that song again, will you?" And he said, "No." He said, "That's not true. I'll just never be able to sing it again the same way." We have so much. We are such recipients of the grace and goodness of God. How thankful we ought to be. Not out of guilt because we have more than others, but out of gratitude because God has been so gracious. Dale Carnegie used to recommend to people that came to his seminars that they take out a pencil and paper and make a list of every good thing in their life. Then in their mind, they were told to imagine that each one of these things had been taken away and to imagine what life would be like without them. And when they had fully realized the emptiness without all of these things, they were to gradually give them back to themselves one by one, counting their blessing and being thankful. What an exercise. Make a list of everything that's good in your life, and then one by one, take them away, and then give them back to yourself with a spirit of thanksgiving. Well, I need to wrap all of this up, but I want to give you three thoughts about Thanksgiving, some principles that will help us in these next days. As we take the idea that God delights in the prayer of His people, and especially in the thanksgiving of His people, notice, first of all, that thanksgiving is a choice. Henry Nouwen once wrote that where there is reason for gratitude, there can also be a reason for bitterness. It is here that we are faced with the freedom to make a decision. We can decide to be grateful or we can decide to be bitter. Everything that happens in life, we can either be better from it or bitter from it. Isn't that true? I ran into a woman who said she had read the introduction to the book, The Bend in the Road, that my wife Donna had written. And Donna made the comment in this book that when we went through this experience of illness, she made the decision of hope. She chose hope. How many of you know you can choose hope? How many of you know you can choose gratitude? And it is a choice. You can look at life and you can talk about the things that have happened. But if you do that, you need to take a full picture. I had a young woman come up to me after I had spoken, and she said, "I want you to know, Pastor Jeremiah, that I feel cheated." And then she told me a very sad story about finding out that she had a very, very bad kind of cancer, and that she had just given birth to their first child, and she said, "I feel cheated because I don't think I'll ever get to see this child grow up." And I looked at her with all the love in my heart, and I wanted to say some trivial thing, you know, some pious platitude that the Lord loves you. And all I could say was, "You know, God has given you these days with this child. God has given you these days on this earth. God has given you the love of this man. And in the midst of it all, there's this pain and anguish. And let me remind you also that the doctors can tell you what they think, but only God makes the final decision." I have a little thing written in one of my books that says this, you know, you can't deny the diagnosis, but you can defy the verdict. Amen. And you can choose hope just as you can choose thanksgiving. It's a choice. Matthew Henry, a well-known Bible teacher, one day said he was robbed. And the evening after that, he was making an entry into his diary about his thanksgiving. He had been robbed. And this is what he wrote down. "First, I am thankful because I was never robbed before. Secondly, I am thankful because they only took my wallet and they didn't take my life. And thirdly, I am thankful because they took my all, but it wasn't very much. And fourthly, I am thankful because it was I who was robbed and not I who robbed." I mean, it's a matter of perspective. It's a choice, isn't it? Alexander White, the famous Scottish preacher, invariably began his public prayers with an expression of thanksgiving. And one cold and rainy day, when his people wondered who he could be grateful for and how he could be grateful for the weather, he began by saying, "And we thank thee, O Lord, that it is not always like this." Always just a matter of choice. Not only is Thanksgiving a choice, but Thanksgiving is a catalyst. Let me tell you what that means. A catalyst is something that we hear sometimes. I don't know if we know what it is, but it comes from the Greek word pronounced exactly as it is in English. And in chemistry, it is a substance that is added to the chemical solution to accelerate the desired effect. It can be removed at the end of the process without affecting the final product. Now watch carefully. Thanksgiving is that kind of an agent. Add it to anything you are doing and it accelerates the desired outcome. Make it a part of any formula in your life and it will have a dramatic effect. Add it to your prayers. Paul said, in everything by prayer and supplication with thanksgiving, let your requests be made known to God. Add it to your memories. Paul said, I thank God whom I serve with a pure conscience as my forefathers did, as without ceasing I remember you in my prayers night and day. Add thanksgiving to your life. And whatever you do in word or deed, do all in the name of the Lord Jesus, giving thanks to God and the Father by Him. When you put thanksgiving, everything changes. Add it to everything you do. You have to be conscious about this, proactive about it. It won't just happen naturally. You have to pray that God, some of you need to pray a lot about this. Because you don't have a naturally thankful spirit. You have a tendency to always see the glass half empty instead of half full. Ask God to give you this ability to add thanksgiving to your life. Finally, I need to remind you as we started that thanksgiving is a command. It's not only a choice and a catalyst, it's a command. In everything, give thanks, for this is the will of God in Christ Jesus concerning you. If you choose to be ungrateful, you have chosen to be disobedient. That's just simply the way the Word of God reads. In the Old Testament, the prophet Samuel exhorted the people of God with these words. Listen to this verse in 1 Samuel 12:24. Only fear the Lord and serve Him in truth with all your heart, for consider what great things He has done for you. Consider that. What great things God has done for you. I want to remind you at the end of this message that I have an assignment for you. And to give you this assignment, let me tell you this story. When William Stidger taught at Boston University, he once reflected upon the great number of unthanked people in his life. People who had helped nurture him, inspire him, people that had cared for him, people that had left a lasting impression on his life. One of these people was a school teacher he'd not heard from in many years, but he remembered that she had gone out of her way to put the love of poetry in his life. And Will Stidger loved poetry all of his life. So one day, when he was in a thankful mode, he sat down and he wrote her a letter. The reply he received, written in feeble scrawl of the aged, began, "My dear Willie." He was delighted. He was now over 50 years old and going bald and a professor, and he didn't think there was one person left in the world who ever knew that his name had once been Willie. Here's what that letter said. "My dear Willie, I cannot tell you how much your note meant to me. I am in my 80s, living alone in a small room, cooking my own meals, lonely and like the last leaf of autumn lingering behind. You will be interested to know that I taught school for 50 years and yours is the first note of appreciation I ever received. It came on a blue cold morning and it cheered me as nothing has in many years." Not prone to cry easily, Will wept over that note. She was one of the great unthanked people from his past. You know them and we all do. And even now as I speak, you're thinking of some of those people who have touched your life in a special way. The teacher who made a difference, the coach you can't forget, the music instructor or the Sunday school worker who helped you believe in yourself and in the Lord. We all remember those people who shaped our lives in various ways, people who influenced us and helped us along. Will Stidger found a way to show his appreciation. He wrote them a letter. And I want you to write some letters this week to people in your life who have touched you with a spirit of thankfulness Maybe you haven't thought of them in years. You might have to do some research to find out where they are. Write them a note. That will prime the pump of thanksgiving in your heart. That's the first assignment. But here's the most important one. I want you to write a letter to Almighty God. A letter that spells out in detail why you are thankful to Him. You say, well, Pastor, I can just pray that. Oh, yes, you can. But let me tell you what I've learned now from about 8 years of journaling. When you journal, you say it clearer and you say it more powerfully and you say it in a way that you will never say it if you just let it flow from your mouth. Sit down with your computer, men, because that's macho. With your journal, women, because that's mystic and feminine. And write God a letter. And simply begin, Dear God, this particular time in my life, I want to express my gratitude to you for all that you mean to me. First of all, I want to thank you for that day when I was a teenager and I finally came to understand that Jesus Christ was my Savior. And I won't finish my letter because it's mine. And I want you to write yours. It may take two or three pages or it may just be one page, but write until you can't write anymore. Sign your name to it. And stick it in the back of your Bible. And every once in a while, when you're prone to a spirit of ingratitude, pull out your letter to God and read it out loud. And you will be reminded we have a lot to be thankful for.
1: Amen. And we surely do. We surely do. God's perspective is that, and that's what we need to make it through life. Hey, tomorrow we're going to talk about the power of words. The power of words, the power of the tongue. That's another prevalent subject in the book of Proverbs. I was surprised when I studied this book to discover how much Solomon has to say about the use of the tongue and our words. And we'll have a couple of days of discussion tomorrow and then again on Monday as we continue our journey through this Old Testament book of wisdom. I hope you're enjoying this as we've worked together, and if you haven't already done so, you need to get the study guide. We always tell you about the study guide, but in this particular series, it's more important than ever because this is not one where you stay in the same passage. You move from passage to passage, and the study guide has all that information. You can find out about it at davidjeremiah.org. And I am David Jeremiah, and I'll see you right here tomorrow on this good station.
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13: How do we worship? 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
15: Today on In Grace, we will continue our study of the book of Revelation and our series titled Armageddon's Dawn. We will be continuing a message that I started yesterday called Do You Cast Crowns Now? And we're in Revelation chapter 4, verses 8 through 10. I'm Pastor Jim Scudder Jr., and I am speaking to you from the Chicago suburbs. We're in Lake Zurich, Illinois. 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And you can also call us at 1-800-78-GRACE. Today, we're going to be talking more about worship. What is real worship? What is true worship? In Revelation chapter 4, we read about these four beasts around the throne. And we're going to get into that today and talk about seven things that need to be part of our lives if we want to truly worship the Lord of Lords and King of Kings. And then we have around the throne, we have 24 elders. These 24 elders are dressed in white, and on their head they have these crowns of gold. Coming from the throne, we have lightnings and thunder and voices.

of the covenant. And you saw the cherubim over the Ark of the Covenant in the temple and the tabernacle. And here we have these winged creatures representing all of creation, worshiping the Lord God. The sevenfold manifestation of the Spirit, the fire representing the menorah in the tabernacle. We have this sea of glass like crystal, reflective, beautiful, representing the bronze laver as the priests would go in to purify themselves before God. We have this beautiful scene of heaven. And let us then look at Revelation 4, verse 8. It says this, "And the four beasts had each of them six wings about him, and they were full of eyes within, and they rest not day and night, saying, Holy, holy, holy, Lord God Almighty, which was and is to come." Holy. That word is hagios. Holy. We find this a perfect word to represent God in his triunity. Holy, holy, holy. He is perfect. He is pure in three dimensions, in the Father, the Son, and the Spirit. Did you know that 20 times in Revelation, those followers of Jesus Christ are called saints? And that word in the original is hagios. In other words, we are called set apart. We are called holy. We aren't holy because we still have sin, but we have the righteousness of Christ if we have believed in Jesus. When God sees us, he sees the holiness of Jesus. And we are called saints. It's not just reserved for certain people that did certain miraculous things, as some churches teach. But the saint of the Bible is every believer. We are all set apart ones to be in the service of God, to call him holy, for he is holy. And then we have Lord God Almighty. You need to do some study of the Old Testament. You'll find that God Almighty was a common reference to God. But then you have the Lord God Almighty. You have the one that came and personally came to ensure that all of us could be bought back to him. Lord God Almighty, a word that denotes the triune deity of God. He is almighty. There is no one like him. There are no limitations on him. And then we also see was and is to come. We see triune eternality. We see there that he's not limited by time. He is outside of time. And I love that because here in Revelation, he's predicting the future. How does he know the future? Because he is and was and is to come. Past, present, and future. And aren't you glad you serve a God that knows tomorrow? Because that gives us certain assurances that he cares and that he'll help us with the future. We can be so worried about the future, but we don't need to be. And let's quickly go through and you think, how can you possibly still try to get through these 7 points of worship? Well, we're going to go through it quickly. Number one, worship should be continuous. This is what we find here in the throne room, this throne room scene. Continuous worship. Some people think worship should just be part of the music service. And if there's not music, it's not worship. That's not true. And in a service, this is worship. We're speaking the words from the Holy Scripture. We're speaking the words of God. This is worship. Singing is worship. Listening to singing is worship. Preaching is worship. Listening to preaching is worship. You are worshiping the Lord. That's why it's so important for us to not be thinking about lunch or the rest of the day or the problems at work or the problems at home when we're bringing our whole thoughts before the Lord in our service. But let us never think that our service is just the only time we should worship, for worship needs to be all the time, not just on Sundays, not just Sundays at a certain time, but all week long. Worshiping. How do we worship? We worship in three ways. Just like God is a triunity, God has created so many things in three.

0: You have in all creation, you can see three in one. In us, we have mind, we have soul, and we have the body. We have to offer our mind, withdrawing our thoughts from the business of the world and worship the Lord. We have our heart, the seat of our emotions, that we can bring forth our emotions to the Lord, our praise to recall his goodness and to give our devotion to him in earnestness for his love toward us. And then our body, the offering of our body. In our text, we find that these creatures and these elders are bowing before the Lord God Almighty and casting out their crowns. And this is to be the way we worship God, the whole person, the body, the heart, the mind. One person has said it this way: broadly, it may be regarded as the direct acknowledgement to God, to his nature, attributes, ways, and claims, whether that by outgoing of our heart for praise, but also by deed done. So don't ever think of worship as just bringing our heart and our mind and our mouth of praising the Lord, but it's also the things that we do. It says in verse 9 of Revelation chapter 4, "And when those beasts give glory and honor and thanks to him that sat on the throne, who liveth forever and ever, the 24 elders fall down before him that sat on the throne and worship him that liveth forever and ever, and cast their crowns before the throne." The scene of these 24 elders casting their crowns, it's as if they are saying, "You gave me a crown." And the Bible talks about rewards for faithfulness. And all of you that work so hard, I believe that you will be rewarded. And it'll be a glorious thing. But you're going to say, "I don't deserve this." Because you alone are worthy. We need to be living our lives every day and saying, "I want to worship the Lord with my life." Do you remember what in 1 Samuel 15:22, it tells us that to obey is better than sacrifice? To obey the Lord, this is the way we worship the Lord with our life. Don't ever think it's just a Sunday morning music thing. Worshiping the Lord is all the time, and it's continuous, and it involves all of us, all of the individual. The worship, number two, belongs to one. They're only worshiping one. They're only casting crowns before one. The devil has worked hard. The devil is Lucifer, a created being. God created the devil. The devil was filled with pride and fell and was there in the garden and was part of the fall of mankind. And the devil goes to Jesus in Matthew 4. We call this the temptation of Jesus. Just after he was baptized, he went into the wilderness. Matthew 4, verse 9, it says, "The devil said unto Jesus, all these things will I give thee, if thou wilt fall down and worship me." The devil is trying to replace God in your worship. You say, "No, that can never happen. I would never worship the devil." But do you ever worship anything other than God? Do you worship your job? You worship your family? Do you worship money? Do you worship prestige and position? You say, "Well, I don't mean to." No, we don't mean to, but we do. And anytime our worship is misdirected, we're in essence listening to the devil. Worship belongs to only one. Holy, holy, holy Lord God Almighty, which was and is to come.
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0: How we grieve Him when we worship these other things. We're robbing the Lord God Almighty of what is due Him. Number three, worship should be united, not just the body, soul, and mind. So we are united in worship, but we should be united in worship. Every creature in the throne room scene is worshiping one God. Let us be united in worshiping, and let us be united in working for the Lord, and let us be united in witnessing for the Lord, united together. It's beautiful when a church is going the same direction. And I thank God for that unity. Number four, worship should be around the throne. Conscious of the immediate presence of God. The Bible says those that have received the gift of eternal life have the Spirit of God in us. God is here today. When we worship God, we're worshiping in the presence of God. The Bible says when two or three are gathered in His name, He is here. So I hope today as we sang those songs of worship, we realize that we are singing before the throne even today. Let's keep that in mind as we go about our lives, that God's presence is here. Our worship, number five, should be all-absorbing. We shouldn't be worrying about those personal things that we need to do or that place that we need to be. Spurgeon said the happiest days of his life were spent worshiping God. That's where real joy will come from. Number six, worship should be with knowledge. Somebody said you can't worship a blank. We need to know the God that we worship, and that's why we need to know this book. There's many religions and denominations within Christianity that it's all about written prayers and ritual. And you never get to know this book. You never are encouraged to read it yourself. We ought to read this ourselves. We have access to this. You say, well, it's so confusing. Revelation can be explained easily with a little bit of study. And the Bible says the Spirit of God will help you as we try to understand this incredible book. If we don't know the book, we won't have the proper knowledge of God, and therefore we can't bring Him appropriate worship. And then last, worship gives. So many people say, Pastor Scudder, I want to go to some church so I can worship and I get this great feeling out of worship. And it is true, when we truly worship the Lord, we do get a great feeling. But if we're out to get something in worship, we're not worshiping. Worship is about giving. Giving to the Lord. Giving to those that God wants us to give toward. They cast their crowns. They gave what God gave them back to God. Napoleon conquered the known world. And he ordered the Pope to attend his coronation. And it was traditional for the Pope to put the crown on the king. But Napoleon said, since I have conquered the world myself, he will be in the presence of my coronation, but I will be the one putting the crown on my own head. This scene has no place in the throne room scene of heaven. Because it is not us who deserve anything. It is us who should be giving Him everything. This is worship. Are you casting crowns now? Are you going to wait until glory? Or maybe we should be doing it now. Maybe we should be saying, I want to give in worship to a God who has given me so many things. There's this interesting story of a historian named Roger Babson. About 100 years ago, he traveled to South America, and the president of Argentina asked him a question, and this is interesting. He said to the historian Roger Babson, he said, you're a student of history. Would you please tell me why South America, with unlimited resources and having been settled earlier than North America, has made slower progress in civilization and material prosperity? That's a loaded question, isn't it? And so wisely, Mr. Babson threw the question back at the president of Argentina. He said, well, obviously you've studied this question. What do you think? It's a great way to answer, by the way. So the president said that he thought the explanation might lie in the fact that South America was settled by Spaniards who came seeking gold, while North America was settled by Pilgrim Fathers seeking God. I don't know any of that. I don't know why this and that. I'm not saying one thing or the other. All I'm saying is, if you're seeking gold, you may or may not find gold. But if you're seeking God and worshiping God, you found something far more valuable than gold. And if that's our heart and that's what we're here to do, hopefully you've received God's love by faith in Jesus Christ. But then every day, may it be a day of worship, not just on Sunday, not just during the song service, but every day casting our crowns, casting those things that we used to think is so important. We're saying, no, the most important thing is knowing God, bringing him glory, for he deserves it. He is worthy. He is worthy. He is holy, holy, holy. He is the Lord God Almighty, who was and is to come. May we be worshipful in our lives every day and every moment. Have you found God? So many people are trying to find God. We are sinners. We have sin. We can't get rid of it ourselves. Jesus was sinless. He became sin on the cross. You see what happened? This is 2 Corinthians 5:21. For he, which is God, hath made him, Jesus Christ, who knew no sin, to be made sin for us, that we might be made the righteousness of God in him. Isn't that incredible? That's what your creator did for you. The creature that rebelled in pride and went against him, he showcased his love to say, I love you so much. I don't want to abandon you. I don't want to be separated from you for eternity. I'm going to showcase my glory and my love. And so he paid that ultimate price on the cross. And by receiving that, by trusting in Jesus as your only hope, you have eternal life. You say, well, what if I sin? You're going to. He has you. Our salvation is not dependent upon us, upon our works. It's dependent upon faith, trust in the one that did all the work for us on the cross. Worship him. Love him. Bring him praise and glory with your life, with your mouth, with your thoughts. I hope that what we've heard today will change our lives. And if you've never received that free gift of eternal life, do it right now. Do it right now, because the Bible says there is judgment to come. We would love to talk to you more about salvation or pray with you about something. The number to call is 1-800-78-GRACE. 1-800-784-7223. Or you can go on our website for more information and to leave us communication there, which is ingraceradio.com. ingraceradio.com. We would love to meet you in person. And one way to do that is to travel with InGrace to Israel. And boy, I tell you, there's never a better time to go to Israel, to stand with Israel in Israel. I believe Genesis 12:3. I believe that when we go to Israel, we're blessing Israel and we will be blessed. And we can go and not only see the land and see the sights, but we can also experience the country, a real miracle of God in our day. God predicted that the Jews would be scattered, but he predicted that they would return. And there they are. Even the most skeptical people against God in the Bible can't dismiss Israel. And when we go there, there's something special about that. We've led many tours to Israel. I've been there 30 times. I love it. I'm teaching on the sites. My wife and I will be with you the entire time. And we would love for you to show your solidarity with Israel.
2: 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And here's some questions people ask me. Do you have to be able to walk well to Israel? Well, there's a lot of walking, but we also do try to cater our trips to all ages and all skill levels. You have to get on and off the bus a bunch of times, so you can't be in a wheelchair, but you also don't have to be an athlete. I'm not. We try to make sure we cater it to all levels. So we have things for the young people. If you're young and spry and you want to go, we've got that for you. If you're older and you want to sit and look at the site with me drinking coffee or tea, we can do that too. 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
14: 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That's exactly right. 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
13: On today's edition of Real Life Radio, Pastor Jack continues in his series now called The Life and Times of Jesus Christ, and a message titled Christ and the Trinity. Now, this is a series about who Jesus really is, not the Jesus of popular opinion, but the Jesus of the Bible, God Himself, who stepped into our world. And that means understanding one of the most important truths in all of Scripture, the Father, the Son, and the Holy Spirit. You see, the Trinity is a truth that goes beyond human reason, but it never contradicts itself. It's a mystery once hidden and now revealed, and it sets Christianity apart from every other belief system. So today, Pastor Jack teaches us that God is one in essence, yet three distinct persons. It sounds impossible, but once we see it in Scripture, well, it changes what we know about the God we love and who loves us. Before we get into the message, I had a chance to sit down with Pastor Jack and talk about it with him. So let's get into that. Moving through our Life and Times of Jesus Christ series, and Pastor Jack in the studio with me. Thanks for taking the time to hang with me, by the way.
14: Thank you, Davey.
13: I appreciate that. Now, in this Christ and the Trinity message, so you make this point, Pastor Jack, that the word Trinity, it's not even in the Bible, right? And neither is the word Bible for that matter, or rapture for that matter. So how do you help somebody see the three-in-one God on every single page of the Bible, even when the word itself isn't there, right?
14: Yeah, this is a great, great observation, Davey, because it just screams as to how limited our American Western world way of thinking is. God doesn't speak in English. God didn't write the Bible in English.
13: Right.
14: God's not an American. But those words that you just mentioned, they're actually all found in other languages of the Bible, predominantly Hebrew, Greek, and Latin.
13: Really?
14: And so that said, God the Father, God the Son, God the Holy Spirit, the word Elohim A lot of people are aware of the name Elohim. That is a remarkable Hebrew word because it's the singular plurality of God. El is God. Im, I am, is plural. The God of the Bible is a singular plurality. God the Father, God the Son, God the Holy Spirit. You know, I like what C.S. Lewis said. He said, it's impossible for us to understand this, but when we do approach our thoughts on God, we must think of him more as a mind than anything else. Now, listen, without Jesus coming into this world in human flesh, that's all we've got is to think of God as a mind, a mind, a consciousness. Until Christ came, the Word became flesh and dwelt among us. Jesus embodied the very godhood nature of who God is. Yeah. It's absolutely stunning.
16: Yeah. Continuing now the life and times of Jesus Christ with Christ and the Trinity. Let's jump in.
17: Well, you certainly picked the right day to come here. My prayer and my heart's desire is that this message would come across as clear as is spiritually possible. I've studied so much for this message, and every time I study too much, that usually turns out to be a disaster for you. I've got so much in my head. How it's going to come out, I don't exactly know. But it's important, and the reason why I'm stressing this morning is because the doctrine of the Trinity is essential to Christian faith. It is one of those few things out of what is considered the creed or Christian essentials that sets us apart from all other belief system in the world. And in Colossians chapter 2, verse 9, as you see, it says, "For in Christ all the fullness of the Godhead," or we could insert Trinity, "dwells in bodily form," and we do no harm to the text by saying so in that fashion. Christ and the Trinity, it is literally the study of the fellowship of the eternal Godhead. The Bible makes it clear, and we'll see this morning, that there are many passages of Scripture that tell us that there is God the Father, God the Son, and God the Holy Spirit. Yet this doctrine is vehemently resisted at your doorstep with various cults that might visit your house. Or maybe brand new Christians don't quite understand it. Maybe they haven't read about it. But once they read the Scripture from cover to cover, they come to the understanding. Now let me say something here, and I don't want you to think that I'm trying to set up some kind of a blanket statement that if you don't get this morning's teaching, then something's wrong with you. I'm not saying that. But I will say this. Concerning the doctrine of the Trinity, as so concerning the doctrine of the church. How is it that the church, it says, is the body of Christ? Paul the Apostle says concerning that truth, it's a mystery. Now that word mystery doesn't mean that it's something that you can never know. The word in Greek means a mystery that from this point previously has been unknowable. It has been hidden. It's a truth that has always existed, but has never been revealed. And Paul makes that clear in the book of Ephesians chapter 5. Well, concerning this mystery of the Trinity, there are hints of it in the Old Testament. We'll see some this morning. But it is a mystery, as the Scripture speaks. Paul says this in Corinthians, that the Trinity, even though that word's not found in the Bible, we'll come across that in a moment. The doctrine of the Trinity is a mystery. Not something unknowable, something that has been concealed, but in these last days, revealed. It's important that you understand that. Now, all of you looked at me, which means none of you wrote down what I just said. So I'm going to believe that you are going to put that into memory. When somebody knocks on your door, you're going to need to be able to tell them what I'm going to explain to you in many ways seems illogical. But we'll see how actually in Scripture and in real logic and reason, it makes absolute sense. And so, for all of us this morning, the concept of God. Can you jot that down? The concept of God. Everybody's got their concept of God, but we could really, and the Bible could really care less about what your or my concept of God is if it deviates from the truth. The concept of God is his very nature, is his essence. We're going to talk about that. The thought, the idea, God's essence, we must consider, and in doing so, looking at Scripture, come to the conclusion that the Trinity is not only essential, but is in fact clearly taught in the Bible. And by the way, it is not exclusively New Testament doctrine. By the way, man can no longer claim ignorance concerning God and his essence or his nature, essence and nature being the same definition. In Romans chapter 1, verse 20, the Bible says, "For since the creation of the world," we studied that last week, "his invisible attributes are clearly seen, being understood by the things which are made, even his eternal power and Godhead," plurality, Trinity, "so that they are without excuse." The fact of the matter is, people who understand in their Bible that the Trinity exists can only do so by revelation of the Holy Spirit himself. Let me say that again. People who understand regarding the doctrine of the Trinity can only come to that conclusion based upon the revelation of the Holy Spirit. There are those who don't have the Holy Spirit. In other words, they're not a Christian. They're not in the body of Christ. And they can't even come close to figuring out that there's the Father, there's the Son, there's the Holy Spirit. This is a critical issue. One, and people, I got to tell you, I am shocked to have read so much this week on this topic to find out, as each one of these authors spoke about the Trinity, how they all agreed that churches around the world, Christian churches, either A, are ignorant concerning this fact, or B, very, very lightly, if at all, study this doctrine whatsoever. So you might this morning be saying, "Jack, what are we going to get into this topic for? I already know it." Well, then you're going to be refreshed about some things. But there are many Christians, according to statistics, who don't understand this doctrine, which to me is pathetic because it is a Christian essential. The Trinity, or the triunity of God. God makes it very clear in the Bible that he demands that he be known. He begs to be known. In Jeremiah chapter 29, verses 11 to 13, God says, "Therefore I know the thoughts that I think toward you, says the Lord, thoughts of peace and not of evil, to give you a future and a hope. Then you will call upon me and go and pray to me, and I will listen to you, and you will seek me, and you will find me when you have searched for me with all of your heart." So God desires us to search after him. In John chapter 5, verse 39, Jesus says, "You search the scriptures, for in them you think that you have eternal life. But these are they which do testify of me." Jesus is claiming that the Bible is written about him. So the question about who God is extremely important, and what God is extremely important, but according to biblical doctrine, it is beyond contradiction or beyond debate. In fact, the scripture says in Galatians 4:4, "But when the fullness of time had come," that means at the right time, "God sent forth" who? "His Son, Jesus Christ." Remember that as we go through the study. And then, before we dive into this, 1 Timothy 3:16, one of my favorite passages in the Bible. 1 Timothy 3:16 says, "Beyond all question," or beyond all debate, "the mystery of godliness is great. He appeared in a body." Who did? God did. In a body. "He was vindicated by the Spirit. He was seen by angels. He was preached among the nations. And he was believed on in the world. And he was received back up into glory." What a great verse that is. 1 Timothy 3:16. Great is the mystery of godliness. The Trinity is one great mystery of God. The Trinity goes beyond, listen, the Trinity goes beyond human reason. Because our God is that great, but it does not violate human reason. Can you remember that? That the doctrine of the Trinity goes beyond human reason, but it does not contradict reason. There is, in fact, the study of the Trinity goes against what is called the law of contradiction. If you read the Bible from cover to cover, you will be confirmed about the fact that we serve a God who is comprised of three independent persons. How can we clearly explain it? Well, that's the burden that's on my head this morning. We'll try to do our best this morning. The first thing that we see this morning concerning this is regarding the essence of the Trinity. The essence of the Trinity. The Trinity is seen in Scripture by giving us what is called the essence of God, or the nature. Maybe you've already jotted that down. But the nature or essence of God. And you say, well, Jack, the word Trinity doesn't appear in the Bible. That's exactly right. The word Trinity does not appear in the Bible, but neither does the word Bible. By the way, neither does the word rapture, at least in English. It appears in the Latin version of the Bible, rapture. But you won't find it in English, yet it's an actual doctrinal fact. Well, the Bible doesn't mention the word Bible. But we know it's a fact. It's sitting in your lap right now. The doctrine of the Trinity, extremely important, yet the Trinity is maintained in Scripture that God has been revealed to us in three distinct persons. Listen, yet in one essence. So now you're confusing me. Just listen carefully. God has revealed himself to mankind via three persons, actual personalities. Don't make the mistake in thinking that persons and personalities are only describing that of a human. I always love to say this. You know what I'm going to say, some of you who have been around here a while. God is not a human. It was a big deal for Jesus to come to earth and become one. We've got this thing in our mind that God is some huge human. He's 49 feet tall. No, he's not. Well, I mean, I don't know how tall he is, but he's not a big human.
15: 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And now, let's get back to today's message. Once again, here's Pastor Jack.
17: The cults would have us believe that Jesus or God is a glorified human. He's not at all. He is a person. The Bible speaks of him in the personal pronoun and the singular in Greek and in Hebrew. He is a person, and yet as the word in the beginning, God created the heavens and the earth, the word there for God is Elohim. Anytime you look at the Hebrew word or scriptures and you come to I am on the end, it is plurality. God is singular. Don't ask me to explain it. Nobody can. God says of himself, he is one God and he has a plurality about him. Do we believe in three gods as Judeo-Christian belief? I say Judeo-Christian because Judeo-Christian belief is so close and parallel regarding this issue. Do we believe in three gods? The Bible says no. We are not polytheistic. To be a polytheist is to believe in many gods. Maybe you're a Mormon. You are a polytheist. And you're proud about that. You believe in many gods. Maybe you're Hindu. Maybe you're a Buddhist. And you believe in many gods. Well, the Bible says, no, there are not many gods. There's but one God. In Galatians chapter 1, verse 26. Genesis 1:26 says, then God said, let us, plural, make man in our image. Now, we were not made in the image of angels. You might say, well, maybe he was talking to an angel that was standing nearby. Oh, no, no. He's talking about God bringing forth mankind in his own image. That is, we are free moral agencies. We pick and choose. You picked and choose what you wore this morning. As you can tell, I did, and nobody dressed me. When my house is asleep, I grab what's hanging or what looks most ironed. That's the way I figure. If God wants me to wear it, it looks like it's been ironed. And so I put it on. Well, listen, we are free moral agents. God has given that ability to us. We have a little bit of sovereignty, if I can put it that way. Today, you're going to choose what you're going to have for breakfast after service. It's not pre-programmed or prepackaged. It may be prepackaged, but not on the mind of God. He knows all things, but you are going to go pick. You're going to pick up a menu maybe, and you're going to look and you're going to pick. You have that ability. But the very important thing is that we realize as we look to the study this morning that the essence of the Trinity, when we say essence, we also mean nature. And we see here that there's a monotheism of the Trinity. What is that? Well, you know what mono means, don't you? It means singular. Theism is God, or the study of God, the study of the singular God. We believe in one God. The Bible tells us in Deuteronomy 6:4, the Shema, if you know this in Hebrew and you're in Israel, they'll shout the Shema. And it is this, Deuteronomy 6:4. Hear, O Israel, the Lord our God is one Lord. Yet in that very declaration, and the Hebrew scholars are caught up in a conundrum over this. They can't understand it. And that is, hear, O Israel, God, singular yet in a plurality, is one. Deuteronomy 6:4. What a great scripture that is. God is one, yet there's already in that portion of scripture, as it was in Genesis, the hint of the plurality. But yet there's one God. In 1 Corinthians 8:6, if I go fast, that's because I'm excited, and I also want you out of here on time today. I terribly violated your time yesterday, and I was beating myself up all week about that. And I got to tell you something. I came to this conclusion. I don't think it was God because it was too carnal. It was my thought. I thought, no, wait a minute. We stayed 20 minutes over service last time in all three services, and some of you said, whoa, following in the footsteps of Hal Lindsey, are you? Because how far he went over, 70 minutes that guy talked. I timed him, loved every minute of it. I don't know about you, but I had nothing better going on that day. And you know, when I go over, I'm sorry about that, but the thing is, what else do we have to do? We're looking at the Word of God. We spend maybe all week, at least me, I watched 40 hours of news probably in a week. For crying out loud, if we go over 10 minutes in the study of God, you know, what harm, foul, is there? So, with that being said, I feel better today. Thank you for indulging me for a moment. The Trinity of God, the doctrine, the essence of it, the Trinity, we see that there's the monotheism. And so in 1 Corinthians 8:6, Paul says, for us there is but one God, Elohim. Singular plurality. Go and explain it. That's the hard thing to do. That's what I'm trying to do this morning. It's in Scripture, but how do you put it into human words? The second thing we see is that there's a plurality of the Trinity. There's the plurality. By plurality, we mean how God relates to Himself. You say, what? That's not what the word means to me. Yeah, I know, but this is what it means in biblical theology. Plurality is how God relates to Himself. Did you get that? God's not psychotic. He doesn't talk to Himself. He does not have multiple personalities. Gee, what color do we want to make the world? Gee, I don't know. What color do you think we should make it? Gee, I don't. And He doesn't sit and have a conversation with Himself. The Son speaks to the Father. The Father speaks to the Son. The Spirit speaks to the Son. The Spirit speaks to the Father. On an ongoing, true definition of the original word, dialogue. God dialogues among Himself, singular, in the Trinity, plural. Amazing. Well, Jack, I don't like this because I can't figure it out. I can't see it. I know that's one of those things, but we're going to do our best to help you to kind of get a touch of it this morning. And maybe for some of you that are steeped in a cult, maybe this will liberate your thinking this morning in a wonderful way. Listen, an example, Hebrews 9:14, concerning the plurality of the Trinity. Hebrews 9:14, listen carefully. He says there, how much more shall the blood of Christ, I circle Christ, who through the eternal Spirit, I circle eternal Spirit, offer Himself without spot to God. Yes, that speaks of the Father, but the word again is of God in totality. Did you get that? Right there in Hebrews 9:14 is Christ, which we'll show you this morning is God. The Spirit, which we'll show you this morning in the scriptures is God, and there he speaks of God in totality. Hebrews 9:14. Norman Geisler gives this illustration, and I quote Norman Geisler this morning. In case you don't get it, you can blame it on him. And here it is. Are you ready? Quote, "It has been said that God is one what?" With what in quotes? That God is one what? Essence. What would be essence or nature? And three whos, which are his person. Oh man, did you get that? It has been said that God is one what, quote, close quotes, and three whose, quotes there, which are the persons. The who is the persons, the what is his nature or essence.
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8: Welcome to Seculo. We made it to a Thursday, everybody. Will Haynes is in studio. We got CeCe Heil joining us a little bit later. We're going to have a packed show, but I want to hear from you. 1-800-684-3110. Get on the air today. You know, how many times can we talk about James Comey's seashells? It feels like we're continually talking about the man's seashell issues. But here we are. There's new revelations, and these new revelations are somewhat the most human version of this, which is him going, I wonder if people could take this out of context before he decided to post it. Hey, honey, can you look up on your phone real quick? Can you Google, do a little quick Goog, what's 86 mean? Just to make sure, you know, I'm not going to ruffle too many feathers. And she responded with it. Again, this is what happens when we get a deep dive here. And the deep dive is not only this interesting shell formation that he posted on social media. We know he at least now took a second to think about it.
24: Well, this is what's crazy when you look at this, but also maybe not surprising because he was the former director of the FBI. But this all comes out of a response from the government in this case, because James Comey and his attorneys had filed a motion to suppress some of the evidence against him, as well as requesting a Franks hearing. That would be trying to get things thrown out, saying that the prosecutors are being disingenuous with this case. As he has said from the beginning, that's his entire defense, is that, no, of course, I didn't mean it as a threat to the president. The problem is that the evidence shows what appears to be him crafting an alibi to get away with posting this.
8: Yeah, listen to this.
24: Which also shows that, like, he knew maybe this could have been taken in a bad way.
8: 2 minutes before he posted it, Comey's wife texted him a screenshot of the definition of 86 that said to get rid of or refuse service. Again, so some conversation had to have been had to lead to this. And I believe he said he was with his wife at the time. They were walking around, old Grandpa Comey.
24: The crazy timeline is that he took the alleged photo of the shell formation at 1:56 p.m. And in the story, he was walking with his wife on the beach at the time. Then she texted him the exculpatory definition, the one that's the clear one, 2 minutes before he posts the social media post on Instagram of it. So after an hour after he takes the photo, he then decides, I'm going to post it, and says, maybe, this is us extrapolating here, but honey, look that up. Make sure I'm in the clear before I post this. She looks it up and screenshots the definition, texts it to him 2 minutes before he makes the official

0: thought that this could be construed as a threat to the President of the United States. But maybe I need to look it up just to make sure. That means there's a question there. Look, good for his wife, 65 years old, knowing how to screenshot. I think that's actually a pretty impressive victory, too. Let's just say that. I think I'd have to walk a lot of people through screenshotting. 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That's 1-800-684-3110. 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
0: Welcome back to Secular. We got some phone lines open at 1-800-684-3110. For those of you just joining us, and a lot of you I can see are, we'll give you a little bit of an update. You may remember James Comey was walking around the beach. Saw what he called an interesting shell formation that said 8647, took a picture of it, and got himself in a little bit of hot water when he posted it on social media, saying, man, it looks like you were trying to threaten or at least call for violence against the President of the United States. Well, there's a little bit more details. He, of course, denied that, said, no, that's not what I meant. I just thought it was, you know, a fun thing, you know, apologies, whatever. Of course, that sent him into a whirlwind of legal issues. And now, through new information that has been released, we know he at least questioned this decision. I mean, we're jumping a little bit to a conclusion here, so I'll say that. We know that somebody in his world at least questioned the decision of whether he should be posting or not, because 2 minutes, over an hour, by the way, after he took the picture, 2 minutes before he posted it, his wife texted him a screenshot explaining a, at least a definition of 8647. Now, what that doesn't show, that this definition that she has for 86 doesn't mention any sort of physical harm or threats, just means to get rid of. But there's a reason that he at least thought, at least we can jump to that conclusion, I feel like, a reason thought that maybe some due diligence should be done here, that maybe people would construe this as some sort of threat to the President of the United States. And here we are. Now, let's not forget, we got to play the highlights a little bit here, because this is not anyone who is, one, we know he loves the camera. We know he has not been shy about that. But we also know that this is not the first time he's been in hot water. The man has been a proclaimed loud and proud leaker to the press, was committing a lot of what could be debatably crimes during all of this controversy. Of course, meddling in the election, even to the behest of the Democrats, remember, getting involved with the Hillary Clinton situation, saying, you know, we have all of these trunks of emails and all the things that she had done a couple days before the election, but, you know, nothing's going to happen. And then we also know he was in

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1: 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I'm Grace Mitchell. 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
7: This afternoon will bring mostly sunny skies, pleasant conditions, and lower humidity levels with a high of 80. Tonight, expect partly cloudy skies with a low of 62. I'm meteorologist Jason Caterina on AM 1160, Hope for Your Life.
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8: Job had lost everything, his wealth, his children, his health. And the friends who traveled far to comfort him, they made everything worse. Yesterday on Insight for Living, Chuck Swindoll introduced us to Zophar, the third and perhaps harshest of Job's so-called comforters, a man who traded sympathy for sarcasm and compassion for condemnation. In today's study, Chuck continues to recount this heartrending story, picking up in chapters 11 through 14, where Job finally pushes back against his insensitive friends. Chuck titled his message, "When Rebuke and Resistance Collide."
9: Zophar makes an error in judgment that commonly occurs among legalists. He does acknowledge the infinitude and greatness of God. That's correct. He urges Job to understand such truths and to realize their implications, and that's necessary. Not in this case, but normally it would be necessary. It could be helpful. But then, with veiled arrogance, he exhorts Job to fall in line, implying that he knows what Job won't admit. men and women be awfully careful about telling other people they're going through what they're going through because they're sinful. Be very careful about that. If you don't have the evidence and if you don't have the proof, you're terribly close to serving as a judge. And people are sometimes implicated in a wrong where they themselves are innocent. Be really careful about generalizations. Guard yourself from taking a role of prophet and priest, as Zophar does with Job. Some of you are very intelligent. You have a great grasp of God's word, and I commend you for that. Prove it by your restraint. And by the way, if one of your youngsters is wayward and you're just eating your heart out because you raised them right and they're going wrong, remember, the one who has done the most perfect job of being a parent has the most wayward kids, and that's God. Isn't that a relief? Remember the tether he let you have when you were going wrong and when I was going wrong and times and

0: are all of these God controls, and they would be able, if they could speak our language, to tell you their story. He gets into he sort of gets a roll on, if you will, beginning at verse 16 down through 24. Look carefully at the list of things. With him are strength and sound wisdom. The misled and the misleader belong to him. He makes counselors walk barefoot, makes fools of judges. Who's in charge here? It's the living God. He loosens the bond of kings and binds their loins. He makes priests walk barefoot. He likes that word picture. And overthrows the secure ones. He deprives the trusted ones of speech and takes away the discernment of the elders. He pours contempt on nobles and loosens the belt of the strong. He reveals mysteries from the darkness and brings the deep darkness into light. It is God. It is the inscrutable Almighty God who is in charge of such things. Don't you think I know that? What a creative way to say it. The God I serve takes delight in undoing human doings and in dismantling human enterprises, in executing his miraculous undertakings. He alone is in full control. Daniel wrote, all the inhabitants of the earth are as nothing. He does according to his will in the army of heaven and among the inhabitants of the earth. No one can say unto him, what are you doing? Daniel 4:35. Job says, that's the one before whom I bow. And Job implies, I'm not sure you've ever met him. Don't bully me. While I cannot answer why I'm suffering like this, I can tell you, somehow and in some way, the God of heaven, the silent God, the one who seems to be the absent God from my setting right now, is still in control. You think I'm a hollow-headed dummy? Verse 1, chapter 13, my eye has seen all of this, my ear has heard and understood it. What you know, I also know. I am not inferior to you, I repeat. Matter of fact, you are of no help to me. But I would speak to the Almighty and I desire to argue with God, but you smear with lies. Look at his diagnosis. You are all worthless, or his prognosis. You are all worthless physicians. I'd say that pretty well puts it on the line right there. And look, oh, that you would be completely silent, that it would become your wisdom. Turn to Proverbs 17, 17:27, okay? Just hold your place here and look at Proverbs. Job, Psalms, Proverbs, there it is, 17:27. I want you to see the wisdom of keeping your mouths closed. This is a great verse, 17:27. He who restrains his words has knowledge. He who has a cool spirit, isn't that great? He who has a cool spirit is a man of understanding. Even a fool, when he keeps silent, is considered wise. See, why take away the question? If you open your mouth, they'll know. If you don't ever open your mouth, they'll think you're wise. When he closes his lips, he's considered prudent. There you have it. That's what Job is getting at. Would to God that you would just stay silent. If you had just come to sympathize and if you had just come to comfort, then your silence would have conveyed all of that and more. But you open your mouths and you are such fools, though you speak as though you were wise. You're worthless physicians. Look at the indictment of verse 9. Will it be well when he examines you? Great question. Verse 13, be silent before me so that I may speak, then let come on me what may. Though he slay me, verse 15, I will hope in him. 17, listen carefully to my speech. Let my declaration fill your ears. Behold, now I have prepared my case. I know that I will be vindicated. Who will contend with me? For then I would be silent and die. With that, he closes his comments to the men, and he opens his words to the God he loves at this point, the one he wishes he would get an audience with. Don't remove your hand from me, and don't let the dread of you terrify me. Verse 23, how many are my iniquities and sins? Make known to me my rebellion and my sin. Just reveal it, Lord. Just show me, whatever it may be. Then he describes life in verse 1 of chapter 14. Man who's born of a woman is short-lived and full of turmoil. The Living Bible says, how frail is man, how few his years, how full of trouble. Isn't that a good commentary on life? How frail, how few, and how full of trouble. He describes himself with three-word pictures, like a flower, verse 2, like a shadow, verse 2, like a hired man, verse 6. Man is frail like a flower. Man is fleeting like a shadow. We humans are full of trouble like a hired man. This is a vulnerable man. This is a hurting man. Now he really searches an issue that plagues every person with a terminal illness. Job doesn't see himself getting better, and so he now deals with life beyond. He says in verse 7, and don't let your mind wander here, track this. There is hope for a tree when it's cut down that it will sprout again. Its roots will not fail. Though its roots grow old in the ground, its stump dies in the dry soil. At the scent of water, it will flourish and put forth springs like a plant. That's why when you clear a field, the old seasoned woodsman will say, pull them out by the stump. Don't leave the stump. You leave a stump, soon as rain comes, the green sprouts. The tree will come back. The shrub will come back. That's the way it is with a plant, with a tree. Verse 10. But man dies and lies prostrate. Man expires. And where is he? Job's questioning life beyond. As water evaporates from the sea and a river becomes parched and dried up, so man lies down and does not rise. He mentions he rises later on, but understand something. This is an ancient book. Now, stay with this. This is an ancient book written in probably the patriarchal era, when very little progress of revelation had run its course. Job knows very little about the doctrine of resurrection. And it's recorded here exactly as he thought. That doesn't mean that's all there is to the subject, for we have a whole Bible full of further truth. The progress of revelation has revealed more and more, so that today we can pretty well describe what happens at death, immediately after death, and beyond. Even the destinies of heaven and hell. Job has a question mark, and he says, a man dies, he lies down, and he doesn't rise. Verse 14, unlike a tree, if a man dies, will he live again? All the days of my struggle, I will wait until my change comes. Then the chapter ends in sort of a depressed whimper. The message renders it. Meanwhile, mountains wear down and boulders break up, stones wear smooth and soil erodes. As you relentlessly grind down our hope, you're too much for us, O God. As always, you get the last word. We don't like it, our faces show it, but you send us off anyway. If our children do well for themselves, we never know it. If they do badly, we're spared the hurt, body and soul. That's it for us, a lifetime of pain, a lifetime of sorrow. End of Job's response. We know now that when one dies, we live on. Jesus himself taught, I am the resurrection and the life. He that believes in me, even though he may die on this earth, yet shall he continue to live. He that lives and believes in me shall never die. In fact, we all have eternal life. We all have eternal life. But the destinies are different. Some will spend eternity with God in heaven. Some will spend eternity without God in hell. Those are the only two alternatives. And he says more about hell than about heaven in the scriptures. Sobering. Yes, Job, when we die, we live again. In fact, we live on. It's always a challenge to know how to wrap up a message that is this broad. You've been very patient to sit through this and to listen to these comments. Let me close with three questions, all three from the text. Three questions. One has to do with depth, one has to do with discovery, and one has to do with destiny. Depth. Job 11:7 Are you seeking to know the depths of God, or are you just skimming the surface? You've got to answer. I am so busy answering for Chuck Swindoll, I can't answer for another person here. I do not know you well enough to know. And we're all good at faking it, so we can look like we're going to the deep things when in fact we're just skating. So you answer. Are you seeking to know the depths of God, or are you just skimming the surface? Just going to religious meetings. Just reading religious books. Learning religious language. Don't run from the hardship. Don't seek a friend who will help you get out from under it quickly. Stay there. Stay in it. He'll get you through it, but he'll take you through it. Friends will try to get you out of it. Because after all, we want to be blessed. He'll bless us for going through it. Are you seeking to know the depths of God, or are you just skimming the surface? 13:9. Will it be well when God examines your life, or will it be a disappointing discovery? I can't speak for you because I don't know. But I do know that we will all stand before the judgment seat of Christ, that each one of us may give account of the things done in his body, whether they were good or evil, even whether the motive was right or wicked. We'll give an account. Is that going to be a disappointing discovery, or will it be well with you? Probing, isn't it? Haunting. You anticipate already the last one. 14:14. When you die, where will you live again? With him or away from his presence forever? If you know the Lord Jesus Christ, at the time you die, you will spend forever in the presence of the Father in what is called heaven. The bliss and the rewards of glory with him are almost beyond our imagination. Or if you in this life choose not to take the Lord Jesus Christ as your substitute for sin, and placing your full confidence and trust in him for forgiveness and eternal life, then at your death you are in hell forever. There is no purgatory. There's no praying out of that place where you are temporarily for a while until enough people pay enough money or say enough prayers to get you out. You're a goner. Sobering, isn't it? C.S. Lewis wrote, "There's no doctrine which I would more willingly remove from Christianity than the doctrine of hell, if it lay in my power. But it has the full support of Scripture, and especially of our Lord's own words. It has always been held by the Christian church, and it has the support of reason." C.S. Lewis was no intellectual pushover. Believe the Bible. Your destiny is determined when you're alive, not after you die. Let's bow together. I invite any one of you who has not, up until this time, given your heart to Christ to do so now. The key word is now. Now. You're surrounded by those who have been so persuaded, and they would tell you without hesitation that they have never regretted the decision. You will never know peace. You will never know real strength when hardship becomes unbearable, like you can know it in Christ. Come today. Believe now. Our Father, we thank you for the searching truths of your word, for what seems to the passerby as philosophical meanderings. What we have here are dialogues of destiny, truths to live by, insights that prepare us for now and for eternity. We are frail, our years are few and full of trouble. They proliferate, it seems. Thank you for not leaving us when those problems surround us and we feel as though they are drowning us. Thank you for staying near. I pray for those who have never trusted the Lord Jesus, that you will bring them this very day
1: to the cross, that they might know him and have the assurance of heaven. And we all might be able to say, it is well with my soul. In Jesus' name, everyone said, amen.
2: It is well with my soul. Those words are easy to sing on a good day. But Job teaches us they mean something far deeper when life is hard, when friends disappoint, and when God seems silent. 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Today, Chuck Swindoll reminds us that we may be frail, but we're never alone. Whatever you're facing right now, that truth is yours to hold on to. Chuck titled his message, When Rebuke and Resistance Collide. Maybe you identified with Job's story today. Perhaps you're the target of someone's harsh criticism, and you can't seem to rise above it as Job did. Well, we want you to know the entire team at Insight for Living cares deeply for you. 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
5: 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When Moses came down from Mount Sinai, he was not aware that his face was radiant because he had spoken with the Lord. When Aaron and all the Israelites saw Moses, they were afraid to come near him. But Moses called to them, so Aaron and all the leaders of the community came to him, and he gave them all the commands the Lord had given him on Mount Sinai. When Moses finished speaking to them, he put a veil over his face. But whenever he entered the Lord's presence, he removed the veil until he came out. And when he came out, he told the Israelites what he had been commanded. 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
13: God gives the gifts to be ministered and exercised in the spirit of humility and gratitude before God, giving of ourselves to the whole body of Christ, that the whole body is strengthened because you are exercising the particular personal spiritual gift that God has given to you.
14: Have you ever heard of someone described as gifted? The message you'll hear today on In Touch, the teaching ministry of Dr. Charles Stanley, reminds us that all believers in Jesus can be accurately described that way. If you aren't sure what spiritually gifted means, stay with us for more on how the people of God are empowered to serve. Dr. Stanley's series continues.
13: If you'll turn to 1 Corinthians chapter 12, and we're continuing our series on the church. And the last message was on God's gifts to the church, to his body, and then now God's gifts to, or rather in the fellowship, to the individuals who make up the body of Christ. And I want us to begin reading in verse 1 of chapter 12 and read through verse 7. He says, "Now concerning spiritual gifts, brethren, I do not want you to be unaware, or I don't want you to be ignorant. Therefore, it is our responsibility to understand what the Bible teaches about spiritual gifts. You know that when you were pagans, you were led away or led astray to the dumb idols, however you were led. Therefore, I make known to you that no one speaking by the Spirit of God says Jesus is accursed, and no one can say Jesus is Lord except by the Holy Spirit." Now watch these next three verses. "Now there are varieties of gifts, but the same Spirit. There are varieties of ministries, but the same Lord. And there are varieties of effects, but the same God, who works all things in all persons. But to each one is given the manifestation of the Spirit for the common good." Now, as we have discussed of the spiritual gifts that God has given to the church, as we saw in Ephesians chapter 4, that he's given to the church apostles, he's given to the church prophets, evangelists, and pastor teachers. Some of those were temporary gifts, and some of them were permanent gifts, the evangelists and the pastors and teachers. But likewise has he given to every part of the body a spiritual gift. And so what I want us to look at now is the gifts that God has given to each member of the body. There is a difference between having a natural talent and having a spiritual gift. Everybody, to some degree, has natural talents. That is, what we are born with as a result of what God sees fit to place in your life at your physical birth. You have certain capacities. You are more capable than others in some areas. For example, here's a person who is talented in the area of art, talented in the area of music. Here's a man who has a mind. He knows how to make money. There are all kinds of human talents that relate to our capacity given at birth that also God equips us with to carry out the vocation that he has for us, for example, or to relate to other people. But a spiritual gift is a gift by God given at our second birth, at the new birth, whereby he equips us in order to serve him. Now, a Christian is going to utilize that spiritual gift in every facet of his or her life. Every single area of their life is going to be affected by the exercise of that spiritual gift. Now, one of the things that happens in the body of Christ is that oftentimes, unbeknowing to people, unbeknowing to a person who doesn't even understand what the spiritual gift is, they serve God in human talent. And I want to tell you something. You can spot, if you know what spiritual gifts are, and you know how to distinguish between them, and you know the difference in a spiritual gift and a talent, you can spot somebody who's singing, preaching, speaking, teaching, whatever they may be doing, who's doing it out of human talent, and somebody who's doing it out of the gift of God. Now, what is God's primary purpose for giving to you the day you are born again a spiritual gift? Let me tell you what it is not.
10: It is not to make you feel good. When you talk about, and you hear people talk about, well, I'll tell you, I want this gift and I want that gift, because when you have this gift, man, you just feel great. You float, you just act like you're floating on cloud nine. Everything is just super great. You're just floating through the Christian life. I want to tell you something. There's not one verse of scripture in this book that says the purpose for spiritual gifts is to make you feel good. God gives the gifts to be ministered and exercised in the spirit of humility and gratitude before God, giving of ourselves to the whole body of Christ, that the whole body is strengthened because you are exercising the particular personal spiritual gift that God has given to you. Now, when you look at this and you think about that, I want you to look over in Romans chapter 12 for just a moment. Romans chapter 12, beginning in verse 4. For just as we have many members in one body, speaking of the whole body of Christ, like you have a physical body, hands, eyes, ears, nose, and so forth, he says, and all the members do not have the same function. Your toe does not see, nor does your eye wiggle like your toe. Your hand cannot see, nor can your foot hear. Each member of the body has its own specific function. Each part of the body has its work to do. So he says, since we have gifts that differ according to the grace given to each of us, that is, the gift that God has given to you is a gift of God's grace given to you to execute in the body for the good of the whole fellowship. He says now, he says, we should exercise them accordingly. If prophecy, according to the proportion of his faith. If service, in his serving. He who teaches, in his teaching. He who exhorts, in his exhortation. He who gives with liberality. He who leads with diligence, or organizes. He who shows mercy with cheerfulness. Now, let's take those gifts and let me show you something. Let's say, for example, that we were over at your house and you'd invited us all to dinner, and there were eight people there, and one of those persons made a mistake, and everybody else at that table has a different motivational gift. So let's say, for example, that I get ready to get up and I knock over a glass of iced tea on your beautiful, newly installed white carpet. All right. So how would these seven people with seven spiritual gifts react? The person with prophecy would either say or think, don't you know better than that? The person with the gift of service would get up and run for the towel in order to wipe it up. The person with the gift of teaching would say, well, now, let's see. The next time, more than likely, this would be a good way, and so they would give you a little instruction. The person who is an exhorter would say, would begin to exhort you, well, now, listen, you don't need to worry about that, because, and then they would go about that. The person who gives says, who cares about the glass? You can always buy another glass. The person who organizes, the person who has the gift of organization, would stand up and say, look, you go get the towel, you get the mop, the rest of you go ahead and eat, just keep passing the food. And then the person with the gift of mercy said, oh, bless your heart, I'm so sorry you did that. Now, every single person would feel something differently. And you see, the truth is that all of us are motivated by a different motivational gift. And I have learned that, friend, if you want a person to do their best to reach their potential, you find out what their ultimate motivational gift is, and then you give them a responsibility that fits that motivational gift. And you can take a family, any organization, a church, a committee. Listen, I've discovered the best way in the world to get a super fantastic, productive, fruitful committee is to choose those men or women by their spiritual gift, put them together, and friend, you'll watch them operate. And what happens is, when you and I begin to discover our spiritual gift and we get in a position to exercise that, something happens to us. So when we talk about the motivational gifts, here they are in chapter 12. Now, go back to 1 Corinthians, if you will, for a moment, and look, if you will, in chapter 12 again. And you'll notice he says, beginning in verse 7, he talks about manifestations of the Spirit. Now, here are the manifestations, he says. He says, for to one is given the word of wisdom through the Spirit, to another the word of knowledge according to the same Spirit, to another faith with the same Spirit, that is, faith for that given moment, to another gifts of healing. Now, let me just say something about healing. All kinds of things being taught and preached about healing. In the New Testament, whenever he talks about gifts and healing, he's always talking about plural gifts. Nowhere does it say that God has ever given to any man the gift to heal everybody. Every single act of healing is a specific personal gift for that moment and on that occasion for that particular person. God does give gifts of healing. He probably gives more gifts of healing today to people than he did in the first century. But his purpose for doing so is that it is an act of grace, of goodness on his part, an act of love here. And we'll see two people have the same disease. One is healed, the other is not. Prayed for by the same person, and there is no human explanation for it. Because God, by his grace, chooses to give a gift of healing here, and over here he does not. Now, the fellow who comes by and says, you had faith and you didn't. I want to tell you something, my friend. That is dangerous. It is unkind and unscriptural. And there is no proof by telling anybody the reason God didn't heal you is because you didn't have enough faith. That is unscriptural. I believe it is unfair to put on the body of Christ that kind of judgment, which is unfair and unscriptural. Move on down, if you will, to verse 10. To another, the effecting of miracles. To another, prophecy. To another, the distinguishing of spirits. To another, various kinds of tongues. To another, the interpretation of tongues. We're not saying there's no such thing as tongues. In the New Testament, they were foreign languages. But I will say this. Whatever manifestation of the gift that God has given to you, every single one of us has the responsibility of the manifestation of that gift being exercised according to the principles of the Word of God. Otherwise, what you have in the body of Christ is confusion, frustration. So when he talks about the manifestations, or if you'll notice in the latter part of this chapter, look, if you will, in verse 27. Now you are Christ's body, individually members of it. God is appointed in the church, first apostles, second prophets, and third teachers. Miracles, then gifts of healing, helps, administrations, various kinds of tongues. Then he says, all are not apostles, are they? All are not prophets, are they? All are not teachers, are they? All are not workers of miracles, are they? All do not have gifts of healing, do they? All do not speak with tongues, do they? All do not interpret, do they? But earnestly desire the greater gifts. That is, you say, well, what is the greatest of all the gifts from God's point of view? And I'm going to show you that in just a moment. Because, you see, there is a variety in the fellowship, variety of gifts, variety of ministries, and variety of ministrations or manifestations, because we're not all alike, we don't have the same needs, and therefore it is diversity of gifts to make up the unity of the body. Here is one who is hurting. Here is a person who has the gift of mercy. The gift of service, cannot do enough for them. Willing to spend time at their home, taking care of their home, taking care of their children while they're sick. They do that in a sense of motivation. They get a great sense of contentment and joy and fulfillment out of it. You take someone else who has another gift who may not feel that way at all. It does not mean that one person is any more or less spiritual than another. There's not one verse of scripture in this Bible that says one gift makes one man or woman more spiritual than the other. The man, for example, has the gift of prophecy or telling forth the truth of God's word isn't any more spiritual than the person has the gift of service to whom God has called to do what the world may seem as a very mundane responsibility. But in God's eyes, wherever I may be exercising my spiritual gift, as lowly as the world may look upon it, if I'm exercising my spiritual gift in the sense of gratitude and devotion to Jesus Christ as unto God, brother, I'm sitting on the top of the totem pole from God's point of view, because I am doing what he says in the way he says do it according to the principles of scripture, and therefore I'm living in obedience. Therefore, no gift is more spiritual than the other. No person is more spiritual than the other because they have certain gifts. Now, I don't want to be critical of anything in the world, but I do want to say this. There are certain gifts that some people parade around as if, brother, if you've not had this one, you have something missing. I want to tell you, you show me one verse in this book to prove that. One verse. And if you cannot what you cannot, then you have no reason and no right, my friend, to project upon the whole body of Christ that they ought to be seeking any one of the spiritual gifts. Because he says, for example, in chapter 14 in 1 Corinthians, look at that for a moment. He says, pursue love, yet desire earnestly spiritual gifts, but especially that you may prophesy. Listen, he says, of all the gifts, if you're going to pursue any, If you want to pursue any, he says, pursue love, yet desire earnestly spiritual gifts, but especially that you may prophesy. And what he's speaking of here is telling the truth in a form and a fashion that it can be understood. Look in verse 2. For one who speaks in a tongue does not speak to men but to God. For no one understands but in his spirit he speaks mysteries. But to one who prophesies speaks to men for edification, building up the body, and exhortation and consolation. So if somebody says, well, if I were going to seek a gift, what would I seek? Tongues, healing, miracles? No. According to this book, and this is the only book we have to go by, according to this book, you should seek to be able to speak forth the truth clearly in a form and fashion that those who are listening can understand the spiritual principles that God has taught you. He's worked into your life, and you'll show them how to work them into their life. That is the gift you ought to pursue. If God wants to manifest something else in your life, that is His business. But He says here, we are to pursue what? The gift of prophecy, speaking forth the Word of God. Now, what are the results? What are the results when you and I discover our gift and then begin to exercise that? First of all, in my family. That's where it must start. Then on my vocation or in my social relationships, but with everybody. All right, what are those results? First of all, once you discover your gift, you're going to gain a sense of confidence in serving the Lord like you've never had before. Because you're going to think, well, Lord, you've given me the gift of service. And I know that's my gift, and therefore, my desire to serve is from you. And if you have given me the gift of service, then you are responsible for showing me how to serve those who are about me. So you're going to gain a confidence in expressing what God has already poured into your life. Secondly, there's going to be a deeper sense of commitment in your service to the Lord. Because you see, the more confident you are in doing what God requires of you and calls you, the more committed you're going to be to it, because commitment and confidence go together. A deeper sense of commitment to doing that. The man with the gift of service, the woman with the gift of service, they want to serve others. There's a sense of fulfillment, a sense of contentment. When you exercise your motivational gift, you gain in contentment and satisfaction with a job well done, whatever He may require of you. Then comes something that I believe is so very, very important in the whole body of Christ, because we are different. Hundreds of different types of personality, thousands of them more than likely. When you begin to understand your spiritual gift, then you begin to understand the spiritual gifts of others. You begin to understand why people respond to you the way they do. Here's a person with a gift of mercy. They can't take a lot of hurt oftentimes. Here's a person with a gift of prophecy. Say anything you want. It just goes right on by. Rhinoceros skin can't feel a thing. Here's a person with gift of giving, and they see you just spending money left and right, and something, a little red flag goes up. Mm-mm. Now, sometimes the person with gift of giving may appear to be stingy and tight. They're not stingy and tight. God has given them a gift to make them very perceptive about what to do with their money and how it's to be used, and they want to be very, very sure it is utilized to the maximum of its potential. That's God's way of putting people in the fellowship to be sure we are all good stewards. So that's why God has put all different types of people in the body. And what happens sometimes, here's somebody with the gift of organization, you've got the gift of service, what they want to do is tell you how to serve the Lord. Now, you don't particularly like that. What they're doing is exercising their gift. And so what happens is sometimes we get some heat when there's a little friction there. And here are two people who are exercising their gift. Neither understands what the other's gift is. Both have gotten in each other's hair a little bit. And the problem is here are two people who are genuinely and honestly trying to serve the Lord. And they just had a head-on collision in their sincere desire to obey God. One of the things you'll discover is you'll discover why people act the way they do. Then you'll be able to do what? You'll be able to begin to be receptive and accept people more just like they are. You know why Jesus was never upset by anybody? The Bible says in John chapter 2, He knew all men. He knew what motivated them. He knew why they responded, why they acted the way they do. So you see, if you understand why people respond and act the way they do, then you're not going to get upset. You're going to say, well, you know, I understand. And we begin to accept each other on the basis of loving understanding. Friend, the Spirit of God just pours out His power in that fellowship. Then, of course, there is effectiveness. When you are exercising in your ministry, whatever God calls you to do, on the basis of your spiritual gift and not your talent, you are automatically going to be far more effective in what you do. You understand your gift. You know what the weaknesses of the gift are. You know how the gift is misunderstood, so you are careful in certain areas not to be misunderstood. And so you're going to become more effective in your service. If all the members of the fellowship know what their gift is, know their weaknesses and their strong points, how they respond and how they act when they get out of fellowship with the Lord, and we begin to focus in on that and begin to serve the Lord on that basis, think about how much more effective all of us would be in the area of serving our Lord. Then the last one, I believe, is joy. Listen, when you're doing what you ought to be doing, motivated by love and devotion to Jesus Christ, understanding the people around you, pouring out your life, the joy is the result. You see, the joy is the result. It is the contentment, the fulfillment, that inner sense of deep, abiding joy that God gives you. Because you are functioning in God's big body the very way He equipped you and called you to function. And whenever we are being obedient to God in the way He's called us, there's going to be a tremendous sense of joy. So what you want to do is to discover that gift, exercise that gift in the body of Christ, and when you and I are doing that, every single one of us are blessed in return. What would happen to the whole body of Christ if the people of God simply began to obey Him, equipped with their spiritual gift in their relationship to each other? I believe that would ignite a great spiritual awakening. The unbelieving world would be so absolutely shocked by our love and devotion for them, our acceptance of them just the way they are. They would be filling up the churches saying, "Tell me what this is you've discovered. I want who you have."
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10: There are multitudes of miracles going on today. 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He's going to focus his attention upon the Lord Jesus Christ, who is the giver of gifts, who is the worker of miracles. He's going to focus his attention upon the Lord and not upon man.
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20: When George Washington accepted command of the Continental Army, Americans were fighting a king and determined not to replace one form of unchecked power with another. Washington understood the difference between authority and ownership. In 1775, he declared, "When we assume the soldier, we do not lay aside the citizen." Even as commander of America's army, Washington remembered that he remained one of the people, and that the power entrusted to him was never his to keep. He did not fight to rule America. He fought so Americans could govern themselves. Washington's example gave the young nation something more than victory. It gave America a standard for leadership. Those who hold power must remain accountable to the people they serve, because in a free nation, leadership is not ownership. It is a duty and a trust.
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22: This is Seth Liebson for townhall.com. Massachusetts recently passed an abortion law, becoming the 10th state that allows for abortion to take place right up to the moment of birth. Let us step back to consider that the entire abortion movement and language used to justify it is shrouded in lies and code words. The word abortion itself is a euphemism designed to obscure the killing of a child. The word fetus is used to disguise the object of that procedure, to keep clear a conscience from fully considering what and who is being ended or killed. Reverend Jesse Jackson once asked, "What happens to the mind of a person and the moral fabric of a nation that accepts the abortion of a life of a baby without a pang of conscience?" He said, "It is that question, the question of our attitude, our value system, and our mindset with regard to the nature and worth of life itself, that is the central question confronting mankind. Let us pray it is not too late to ask and answer that precise question." I'm Seth Leibson.
0: Hi, my name's Steve Gregg, and I'm the host of the Narrow Path radio broadcast. 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
1: This afternoon will bring mostly sunny skies, pleasant conditions, and lower humidity levels with a high of 80. Tonight, expect partly cloudy skies with a low of 62. Tomorrow, anticipate a mix of clouds and sunshine with the possibility of a heavy thunderstorm developing late in the day or evening. These thunderstorms may bring flooding downpours, hail, and damaging wind gusts with a high reaching 81. I'm meteorologist Jason Katerina on AM 1160. Hope for Your Life.
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2: It's time once again for another look into God's infallible book, and I want to welcome you to another Daily Bible Time. Today for Thursday, it's hard to believe the week is slipping away once again, and we're certainly glad you joined us today as we take a little time to look into the pages of God's Word and allow the Spirit of God to teach us. My name is Richard Jordan, and it's my privilege to be your Bible teacher each day as we study together. This program is brought to you by Christian people that believe the Bible to be the Word of God and who appreciate its power and its authority. And our desire is to, on a daily intake, you know, Paul says that we're to be transformed by the renewing of our mind. There is a thinking process that the believer is to assimilate into your mind that renews your thinking, that changes the way you think, and that transforms your life. We're transformed by the renewing of our mind. And that renewing, he says, though our outward man perisheth, the inward man is renewed day by day. There needs to be a daily renewing of your mind, a daily intake of God's Word. I've said often right here on this program, God never in His Word tells you to attend church. Did you know that? I know what Hebrews 10:24 says, and that's got nothing to do with anything you do when you go to church. It's a verse preachers use to try to talk you into going, but it doesn't have to do with anything you do when you go to church or with what they're trying to talk you into. That's just one of those verses that preachers use to try to get their way in your life. But there is a verse that tells you what you should attend. And by the way, I believe in going to church. I've been pastoring for the better part of 5 decades. I've been at the church here where that's bringing you this broadcast, Shorewood Bible Church. I've been here at the pastor 35 years, so I believe in attending church. I have raised three children, have 9 grandchildren. I believe that there's a reason for the church doors to be open. There's a reason for us to be there. There's something we should be a part of. So my point isn't that you shouldn't go to church. My point is that the Bible doesn't tell you to attend church. That's a choice you make because there's something there of value for you. But the Bible does tell you to attend something. You know what it is? 1 Timothy chapter 4, verse 13, give attendance to reading. Now, I know most people think that that ought to say give attention to reading, and that's what you kind of think about when you first think about it. Not what it says. You need to attend on a daily basis the issue of reading God's Word. You need to spend some time in the book every day. The Bible's an interesting book. It's fascinating. The Bible is the only book I've ever come across that people study it by reading books about it and not reading it. That's a strange thing. Well, we call this program Daily Bible Time because we want a daily renewing of your mind. This week we're looking at the book of Romans. And we're looking at the issues in the book of Romans, especially the first five chapters of the book of Romans. And I've challenged

God's plan to save man from sin. It's a clear and logical progression. It's salvation is not designed simply to be an emotional trip that you go on, whether it's formalism or fanaticism. Salvation isn't in the experience of getting you to. Salvation is in your faith resting in the truth of God's word about God's grace to you in Christ. In the book of Romans, the first five chapters, there are a series of four different words of logic, the word therefore, about the logical progression of understanding that leads us to having eternal life as a present possession, God's righteousness as our own. It starts out in chapter 2, verse 1, when it says, therefore thou art inexcusable, O man, whosoever thou art that judgest. The first, therefore, the first logical conclusion is, you got a problem, dude. We're sinners. And you are inexcusable. There's no excuse for your sinful condition. It's on you. You've made bad choices. You can't blame your family, your upbringing. You can't blame your government. You can't say, well, I wasn't potty trained at the right age. You can't say that the government's against me. You can't say that, well, if you just didn't have my skin color. You can't say it's my friends or society. You can't blame outside influences because Romans chapter 1 has concluded, given the proof, that you're inexcusable. It's you. That's why the second, therefore, by the deeds of the law shall no flesh be saved, chapter 3, verse 20, the law convicts you. It is the proof. He takes you into court and says, guilty. Now in chapter 3, he's going to tell you God's provision, God's answer, through the payment that the Lord Jesus Christ has provided. Because he says in chapter 3, verse 28, and here's the next, third one of these concluding, logical steps. One, you understand your problem. Two, you understand you can't get out of the problem. You're proven guilty. Now, here's the provision of God. Therefore, we conclude that a man is justified by faith without the deeds of the law. There is a conclusion that he's come to here that by faith in the Lord Jesus Christ, without any performing on your side of the table. See, if the law of God condemns the best of us, what do? Well, you have to flee from being trying to perform on your own, and you realize that you're justified by faith in the Lord Jesus Christ, without any performance on your side of the table. We're justified. We're made right before God by faith. Now, your faith is, it's only as good as the object in which your faith is trusting. Now, what are you putting your faith in? That's why back in the Psalms it says no man can redeem his brother. You put your faith in me, and I'm going to tell you, you're not trusting something that can't fail you. I've often asked the question, who would you trust? Somebody that would never lie to you, would never fail you, would never forsake you, would never let you down. Or somebody who would lie to you, who would fail you, who would forsake you, and who would let you down. Which one would you trust? Well, that's the difference between trusting Jesus Christ and trusting you. Between trusting Jesus Christ and trusting your preacher. Trusting Jesus Christ and trusting your church. Trusting Jesus Christ and trusting any and everything else. All the things that you would use to try to substitute for him. You see, we tend to be willing to substitute 1,000 different things for the Lord Jesus Christ. The problem is they're all smaller than he is. They're all incapable of doing what he can do, and that is completely satisfying everything we ever need to be right before God. Now that conclusion that a man is justified by faith without the deeds of the law is based upon what Paul just says in Romans chapter 3, verse 21 through 28. So there is a

a logical conclusion based upon facts and evidence. The facts are, verse 21, Romans 3:21. But now the righteousness of God without the law is manifested. Now the but now, there's a time past in the Bible when the law was a system of operating that God used for man. He says in verse 19, now we know that whatsoever things the law saith, it saith to them that were under the law. So there's a time when there were people under the law. God gave the law. There was a time, Romans 5, he says, Adam to Moses, with Moses as the entrance of the law. But now with the ministry that God has committed to us through the Apostle Paul. When you come to Paul in the Bible, there's something new shows up. There's something unique, distinct, comes on the scene. Paul says he's preaching Jesus Christ according to the revelation of the mystery, which was kept secret since the world began, but now with his ministry is revealed. He said, if you've heard of the dispensation of the grace of God, which is given me to you, how that by revelation Christ made known to me the mystery, which in other ages was not made known to the sons of men, as is now revealed. This but now is telling you that there's been a change in the way God operates. He's no longer operating with the law system that he gave the nation Israel. Now the righteousness of God without the law is manifested, being witnessed by the law and the prophets. They tell you that you need this. You go back in chapter 2 and chapter 3 of Romans, and he says, we've proven. We use the law proves you are inexcusable. The law proves you need this, but it doesn't tell you, it doesn't provide it for you. Verse 22, here's what you need. Even the righteousness of God. You see, you don't need your righteousness or my righteousness. You need God's righteousness. In chapter 10, he talks about some people going about to establish their own righteousness, have not submitted themselves to the righteousness of God. You don't need your own righteousness. That's what falls short. What you need is God's righteousness. Now, the righteousness of God, which is by faith, of Jesus Christ. The only place you can find God's righteousness is in the Lord Jesus Christ. Now you notice that phrase, by the faith of Jesus Christ. That's not faith in Christ. I know modern Bibles mistranslate that. You keep reading, he says, which is unto all and upon all them which believe. There's faith in Jesus. This righteousness of God is by the faith of Christ. It's not by my... God's righteousness doesn't come from my faith in Jesus. It comes from Jesus. And it comes from the faith of Christ. In Acts chapter 26, when the Lord Jesus Christ commissioned the Apostle Paul on the road to Damascus, he said, I'm going to send you out to do a series of things. Verse 18, he says, to open their eyes, and to turn them from darkness to light, from the power of Satan unto God, that they may receive forgiveness of sins and an inheritance among them which are sanctified, watch, by faith that is in me. He didn't say they're going to receive all these things by faith in me. He said they're going to receive all these things by faith that is in me. In other words, there is a faith in the Lord Jesus Christ, not me putting my faith in him, but a faith that he possesses that's going to provide these things. Jesus Christ was the first person to believe in God's plan of redemption. And his faith in the will and plan of his Father. Philippians 2 says that he was obedient unto death, even the death of the cross. Who was he obedient to? He was obedient to the will and plan of his Father. And he said, I know the plan. I see the purpose. I see what my Father's doing. I agree, and I will be obedient. He says, now we're talking about the man, Christ Jesus. He's God, equal with the Father. Philippians 2, 5, and 6 tell you that, you know. Let this mind be in you, which is also in Christ Jesus, who, being in the form of God, thought it not robbery to be equal with God. He's equal with the Father in every way,
But he humbles himself. He made himself of no reputation. He didn't say, my status as equal with God the Father, as God the Son, and the glory that goes with it, I'm not gonna strut my stuff. If my Father wants to do something, every member of the Godhead, folks, lives to serve and please the other members of the Godhead. So God the Son says, if my Father wants to do something and he wants me to be a part of it, I'll trust him, I'll believe in it, and I'm on board. Let's get it on. And so he humbled himself, took upon himself the form of a servant, made in fashion as a man. All those things, it didn't say he was humiliated. It said he humbled himself. When you're humiliated, somebody forcefully humiliates you. Somebody did it to you. He humbled himself. He willingly, in obedience to the Father's will, chose to become a man, and then was obedient unto death, even the death of the cross. That's why Hebrews 5 says, though he were a son, yet learned he obedience. How? He took upon himself our humanity. Isaiah 40 says that Jehovah is never weary. Jesus, the man, Christ Jesus, became weary. Now, how do you explain that? Well, you explain it in the person, the miraculous celebrity of the universe, the unique personage of the Lord Jesus Christ. He's the God-man. You put a hyphen there. He's both. But in his humanity, he's connected to you and me. And without his complete, total, full humanity, you and I wouldn't have a connection with him. So he's truly, fully God, but then he's also equally, truly, and fully man, in order that he can be the mediator between God and men. He had faith in his Father's plan. So it's by the righteousness of God comes because Jesus Christ did something by faith in the Father's plan that provides righteousness for you and me. That righteousness is unto all and upon all them that believe, for there's no difference. For all have sinned and come short of the glory of God, being justified freely by his grace through the redemption that's in Christ Jesus. When it says justified freely, that doesn't mean it didn't cost something. It means it didn't cost you anything. The idea that you had to pay, it's free to you. Why? Because he paid it all. That's what's called the gift of righteousness. If I give you a gift, you don't pull your wallet out and say, how much can I pay you for it? I already paid for it. It doesn't mean it's cheap. People talk about cheap grace. You ought to bite your tongue out. Anything that costs God the blood of his own son, anything that costs the Father the one whom he calls the apple of his eye, the one whom he finds all of his delight, the one who's the preeminent one of the universe, anything that costs the Father that, he freely delivered him up for us all. Don't say it was cheap. Just say it didn't cost you anything. It cost him everything. Being justified, being declared righteous by God freely through the redemption that's in Christ Jesus. You see, Jesus Christ paid all of the price. He paid all of the debt. Whom God set forth, God the Father set forth, the Lord Jesus Christ, to be propitiation through faith in his blood. You see, just like Jesus trusted his Father, God the Father believed that the blood of Christ would be a fully satisfying payment for everything that's wrong with you. That word propitiation is a great Bible word. It means a completely satisfying payment. You can go right here and all the debt is paid. All the failure is paid. Everything that's wrong is satisfied. God made him to be sin for you. He took all of your sin, placed it on the soul of his son, and Jesus said, punish me for them. I'll die their death. And God commended his love toward you in that while you were yet a sinner, you weren't trying to make it right. You weren't trying to make it better. You were still thumbing your nose in God's face, going on your merry way. Christ died for you. The wages of sin is death. So Jesus
Christ took the wages, the penalty of your sin, and made the payment of his soul for yours. He literally suffered the second death, the transformation in his inner man that is the second death for you. And he did that, that we might be made the righteousness of God in him. He didn't do it so that you could then be given a bunch of rules and regulations and ceremonies to keep so that you could gain righteousness. He did it so that God the Father could give you his righteousness as a gift, whom God set forth to be a propitiation through faith in his blood. There's the Father. Trust his Son. You know what? If you believe what the Father believes, you probably get something out of it. That's why it says in verse 26, to declare, I say at this time, his righteousness. What's that? That he might be just and the justifier of him which believeth in Jesus. God is just. None of your sins are swept under the rug. None of them are said not to be real. None of them are said to be excusable. They're said they're bad, they're wrong, they hurt, they shouldn't have been done. They're all there, but they've been justly dealt with. And therefore he can be the justifier of them which believe in Jesus. Faith in the Lord Jesus Christ, the one that paid for all of your sin, the one that was raised to be the author of eternal life to those that trust him. That's why you can trust him. And when you trust him, when you believe on the Lord Jesus Christ, his payment for your sin, he died the just for the unjust that he might bring us to God. When you trust him, you have everlasting life. When you trust him, you have the righteousness of God as a free gift put to your account, imputed to you, Romans 4 says. That is, God gives it to you as a gift, and it's yours. He says, where is the boasting then? It is excluded. By what law? Of works? Nay, but by the law of faith. You see, when Paul says, by grace are you saved through faith, that not of yourself. It's the gift of God. Salvation, justification, is the gift of God. You receive it. You say thank you by believing it, by trusting it. Someone comes along and says, well, but if you got to believe, then you had to work to get saved. When you hear people say that, you need to go over and put a cold compress on their head and set them down because they're having deliriums. In the Bible, what's that verse say? Where's the boasting then? It's excluded. By what law? Of works? Nay, but by the law of faith. Faith and works are not the same. Faith is not a work. A work is you doing something. It's the ability to perform something. Faith, chapter 4, verse 5, it says, to him that works not, but believes. Faith is not you doing something. It's you trusting something someone else did. There's no merit in your faith. The merit's in what your faith is trusting. And that verse right there tells you that when you believe in the Lord Jesus Christ, you didn't do anything of merit. You trusted the merit that's in God's Son. So don't let somebody come along and say, well, if you believe in Jesus, then you did something to save yourself. Romans 3:27 says that's nonsense. There is no boasting in believing. Boasting's in when you do something. Believing's when you don't do something, when you trust something someone else. Faith is the only thing you can do without doing the work because it's trusting the work of someone else. Paul says in 1 Corinthians 1:21, when the world by wisdom knew not God, it pleased God. Here's the sovereign free will of God. It pleased God by the foolishness of preaching, the preaching of the cross, to save them that believe. Did you ever wonder who God chose to save? He chose to save them that believe. That's his stated sovereign free will. 1 Corinthians 1, verse 21. So the issue of the provision for our salvation, our justification, is in the propitiation that the Father has made for us in his Son. So if you want to have righteousness today, you want to have peace with God today. We'll talk about that tomorrow.
What you do is you understand you got a problem. You're a sinner. That's been demonstrated and proven by God's word. You're found under sin, concluded under sin. There's nothing you're going to do that's going to get you acceptance before God except trust the provision God has made for you in his Son. And when your faith rests exclusively in the Lord Jesus Christ to be the Savior that he died for you to be, God takes you and gives you his righteousness. That's justification. That produces peace with God. The logic of this is inescapable. The logic of it is marvelous. And it's why Paul says the love of Christ constrains us because we thus judge. Here's the process of thinking that produces God's love constraining you. Let me give you a Bible study before we go off the air today. The Romans Road to Salvation. It's an audio resource that'll help you go through all the information we're talking about here in one setting. 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About to forget the number. 888-535-2300. Thanks for being with us today. Till we meet again the same time tomorrow. Maranatha.

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3: Our Lord said to this old hypocritical Pharisee, this religious ruler, in the light of heaven and by God's standard and on the basis of sins forgiven, this woman is 10,000 times better than you are. 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And he said unto her, thy sins are forgiven, thy faith hath saved thee, go in peace. And she didn't have good works, but she believed in him, she trusted him, she asked for forgiveness. My friends, that's the important thing.
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8: I'm not sure generally the best preaching is, you know, the whole fire and brimstone sermon. There is a place for that, I think. And there are examples of that in the Bible. But the Bible does seem to put an emphasis on the idea of the Lord's goodness.
2: Pastor Brett Metter underscoring the unearned favor of God.
8: Remember, Romans 2:4, it says it's the Lord's goodness or kindness that leads men to repentance. He's the forgiver of sins. That's what is going to draw all men, is the grace of God. And Paul and Barnabas get that right.
2: Acts chapter 14, the missionary journey of Paul and Barnabas continued as they faithfully preached the grace of the gospel to the multitudes in Iconium. Some believed, others rejected, and the city became divided. But despite the growing opposition, Pastor Brett Metter notes the apostles' courage to stand for Christ and the wisdom to trust God's leading in today's word.
8: I love how in the Bible we have God's word. You know, the average secularist would say, well, how do you know it's God's word? There's no way to know that or prove that. But I believe there really, if you take a careful look at the scripture, it can't be denied that it's God's word. When we see Paul and Barnabas go around and they're preaching the word, right there, there's power. You can see it in the story. The word of God was preached and many came to know the Lord. But equally proof positive is there was a pushback. Whenever something's really true and right, sometimes you'll see something that's massive pushback as well. And you know, it's true. The Bible says, Hebrews 4:12, for the word of God is quick or living and powerful, sharper than any two-edged sword. And in the Bible is just embedded all kinds of truths. And I have a hunch when we get to heaven, we're just going to be blown away how much we missed, or how much we didn't know, or how much that was already there, but we just kind of scratched the surface. Go with me to Genesis. I just want to review this. I've gone through this before, but I feel compelled to do it again. Genesis chapter 5, starting in verse 3. It says, Adam lived 130 years and begat his son in his own likeness after his image and called his name Seth. So you got the guy Seth there. Then, verse 5, and all the days that Adam lived were 930 years, and he died, and Seth lived 105 years, and begot Enos, or Enosh, depending on which translation you have. And Seth lived after he begot Enos 807 years, a little older than you and I, and begot sons and daughters. And all the days of Seth were 912 years, and he died. And Enosh lived 90 years and begot Canaan. And Enosh lived after Canaan 815 years and begot sons and daughters. And all the days of Enosh were 905 years, and he died. Now, why are these people living so long? It's the antediluvian world. So it's a very different world. Before the flood, you know, there's all kinds of interesting... If you're interested in a really great read of a commentary on Genesis, there's no better work, in my opinion, than a book called The Genesis Record. You want to check that out. But he talks about the way the water changed because of the flood, changed the whole structure of the firmament and the atmosphere. So it's just a whole different deal. But anyway, these guys lived longer. Verse 12, it says, but Cainan lived 70 years and begot... the first Hawaiian guy in the Bible, Mahalalel. No, I'm just kidding on that one, but sounds like a Hawaiian. And Cainan lived after he begot Mahalalel 840 years and begot sons and daughters, and all the days of Cainan were 910 years, and he died. And Mahalalel lived 65 years and begot Jared, and Mahalalel lived after he begot Jared 830 years and begot sons and daughters. Verse 18, and Jared lived 162 years, and he begot Enoch. And then verse 21, and Enoch lived 65 years and begat Methuselah. And Enoch walked with God after he begat Methuselah 300 years and begat sons and daughters. All the days of Enoch were 365 years, and Enoch walked with God. And he was not, for God took him. He was raptured before the tribulation of the flood came down. Interesting picture there. Then verse 25, Methuselah lived 187 years and begat Lamech. And Methuselah lived after he begot Lamech 782 years and begot sons and daughters. And all the days of Methuselah were 969 years and he died. The oldest guy in history that's recorded there. Verse 28, Lamech lived 182 years and begot a son and called his name Noah, saying, this same shall comfort us concerning our work and toil of our hands because of the ground of the Lord, which is cursed. So you say, okay, yeah, Brett, this is why we don't like reading the Bible. The secularists, the atheists, it's just a dumb genealogy. But you see, this is one of those places I find very interesting. It's just so rewarding to do a little deeper work. In the Genesis 5 genealogy, if you break down these names, it's just really interesting. Adam means man. Good word for the first guy that lived on the earth. His name means man. And his son was Seth. And the reason he's called Seth, which means appointed, when he was born, if you recall, Eve said, for God hath appointed me another steed instead of Abel, who Cain slew. So that name came from Eve, and it means appointed. And then Enosh, or Enos, depending on what translation you have, it's just a different pronunciation. His name means, it's kind of an interesting, subject unto death. Now you're like, well, who calls that that? Well, it means immortal, frail, or miserable. Its root form, Anash, means to be incurable or subject to death. Like when you see a wound that's wound to death, and it also includes the idea of grief, sickness, even wickedness. So the idea of subject unto death is just means doomed in that way. That's his name. Kenan, or Canaan, Enosh's son, came from the word sorrowful, which means dirge or elegy, like you would at a funeral, sorrowful. And then the Hawaiian dude, Mahalalel, his name means blessed of God, because he lived in Hawaii. Of course he's blessed. No, I'm sorry. It's interesting. Kenan's son from Mahalal, which means blessed or praise, and El, or El, like it's a name for God. Thus, Mahalal means the blessed of God, which is kind of cool. Yared, or Jared, Mahalil's son, comes from the verb Yared, which means shall come down or coming down. Some authorities suggest this might have been an allusion to the sons of God who came down to the corrupt daughters of men, if you remember, resulting in the Nephilim there in Genesis chapter 6. But one that comes down is Jared or Yared. Enoch, Jared's son means dedicated. Enoch, first of four generations of preachers. In fact, the earliest recorded prophecy comes from Enoch, which, amazingly enough, details the second coming of Christ. So Enoch gets the name dedicated. Methuselah, now there's an interesting etymology, this big word, the oldest guy. His name means his death shall bring. And you say, well, what in the world of a name is like that? Well, the flood of Noah didn't come as a surprise. It had been preached on for four generations, but something strange happened. When Enoch was 65, from the time which he walked with God in an earlier description, Enoch was given a prophecy that as long as his son was alive, the judgment of the flood would be withheld. But as soon as he died, the flood would be sent forth in the destruction of all living things, except for Noah and his family. So Enoch named his son to reflect the prophecy. The name Methuselah comes from two root words, meth, a root which means death, and from shalach, which means to bring or send forth. Thus, the name Methuselah means his death shall bring. And after Methuselah dies, of course, the flood comes and that comes to pass. Why would you name your son, you know, his death shall bring? Well, that's why. It's because of the prophecy. And a couple more. Lamech, Methuselah's son, was named Lamech, a root still evident today. We use our word lament, which means lamentation or sorrowful kind of, or despairing even. Lamech is really despairing, is probably the best definition of that. And then does anybody remember, what does Noah's name mean? Rest and comfort, because that's what the text tells us right here. That his name was Noah because he would bring rest and comfort. So that's the next one. Now, you say, okay, Brett, nice little study, etymology of names. But if you haven't seen this before, it's quite striking. When you put it all together in a nice little list, you kind of read this. This is what the whole thing reads. Man, appointed, subject unto death, sorrowful. The blessed of God shall come down dedicated. His death shall bring the despairing rest and comfort. That's the gospel in a nutshell right there. I love that. It's almost like God says, see, I'll take a little boring, you know, list of genealogy and tucked away in that of thousands of years right here. You know, I mean, it's kind of an amazing thing. Tucked away in the names is this hidden little gospel message. I'm convinced there's a lot more of this in the Bible that we probably don't even have a clue about. But anyway, the gospel message embedded. Now, remember, the Bible says, lo, I come in the volume of the book, it is written of me. So even the Old Testament is about Jesus. And that's why we can look for these things, typology. And we'll see this more in the New Testament, and telling us that we need to look back to the Old Testament for those kinds of things. I just love the power of God's word. Well, we left off on our first missionary journey of Paul in Antioch in Pisidia, which is Turkey. So thus far we kind of saw, you know, bounce to, you know, Cyprus and the two main cities there, Salamis and Paphos, and then Perga and then Antioch. And then Iconium was where we left off. And things start to heat up there in Iconium here in chapter 14. Let's read verse 1. It says, and it came to pass in Iconium that they went both together into the synagogue of the Jews, and so spake that a great multitude of both of the Jews and also the Greeks believed. So good news. This is people believing. They're hearing the word and believing. But there's always the but there, verse 2. But the unbelieving Jews stirred up the Gentiles and made their minds evil affected against the brethren. Interesting phrase there. They made their minds evil affected. Does that happen today? I think the ESV says poisoned their minds. That's a good way of putting it. Are people's minds being poisoned today? We laugh at that even because it's so ridiculously true now. People's minds are being poisoned. But let's think of how that happens. There's so many ways a person's mind can be poisoned. But one of the ways that's probably as old as the sun is for people to just say something bad about somebody that's not true. And you can plant the seed or the poison in someone's heart. And even if it's not true and later revealed to be not true, there's still the sense that that person did that. And it's one of those things, because we're not like God where we can forgive and forget and wash and start brand new. Old things pass away, all things become new. I'm so thankful for that character of the Lord. But we can't do that. So it's hard to unlearn, you know. Some of the accusations that come to people or gossip. When you gossip about somebody and say something that's not true, it really is one of the horrible sins that I think we don't measure the repercussions of that probably as carefully as we should. But, you know, these Jews go and sort of poison the water, the minds of the people. Christians should be above that kind of behavior, you know. True or false, we shouldn't spread rumors. Christians should, you know, be careful. I've noticed over the years as an old-timer Christian, who's been around the church a long time, there's a way Christians get around the gossip thing by spiritualizing everything. You know, we really need to pray for brother so-and-so. What's going on? Well, I can't really tell you because I don't want to gossip, but he's wrestling with a sin. And, you know, it's kind of a sin that most men wrestle with, you know. Like people try to act like we're covering. No, you're just exposing and being a wacko. You're being gossipy. You say, I would never gossip about someone like that. But you know, here's the thing. Are you one that listens to gossip? Because that's just as bad, I think. If you're a person that people like to come up and gossip to, have you ever heard yourself thinking, why does everybody come talk to me? And the answer to that is probably you're the problem. I'll tell you why. Because you're adding fuel to the fire by listening to what they're saying. As Christians, we need to be next level and shut that down early. So when they come up and say, did you hear about Sister So-and-so? Then how do you shut that down? Well, I think you try to say something nice about Sister So-and-so. Because if they say, did you hear about Sister So-and-so? And you can say, oh, I love that sister. She's so great. Did you hear about how wonderful she is and what she did with her kids? And man, what a great sister in our church. And suddenly they're like, oh yeah. Anyway, bye. You can shut it down. You can shut it down. And if they keep going, shut it down. I'll tell you why. There's actually a proverb that talks about this. It's Proverbs chapter 26:20. Where no wood is, there the fire goes out. So where there is no talebearer, the strife ceases. In other words, if you're going to listen, you're kindling wood to keep things ablaze. You're part of the problem. So don't be a good listener. Shut it down. There's no fuel here if somebody comes to you with gossip or hearsay or whatever. We should only deal with things that are true. I've made mistakes like that as a pastor, talking about stuff that, you know, I heard about or thought about or did, you know, this or that. And later to find out maybe it's not true or it was just a little twisted or a little different. It's a hard thing. Whenever you open your mouth, it's easy. Especially in our culture, there's a plethora of tidbits of information that you hear about. And you have to be really careful about that. So don't be wood where the talebearer can have no place to light the fire. That's kind of important. If the gossiper comes, shut it down. How do you shut it down? I love what Philippians chapter 1, verse 9 through 11 says. And this I pray, that your love may abound yet more and more in knowledge and in all judgment, that you may approve things that are excellent, that you may be sincere and without offense until the day of Christ, being filled with the fruits of righteousness, which are by Jesus Christ unto the glory and praise of God. Man, approving the things that are excellent, only talking about the things that are good, looking for that. Now, again, there is a difference when we're supposed to call out heresy, false teaching, false doctrine. That's different. But again, we have the measuring rod of the word. If somebody's teaching something contrary to the word of God, then we need to, especially as a pastor, we got to call that out. But when you're just trying to gossip, we got to shut that down and instead approve that which is excellent. But they're using the oldest trick in the book here. Paul and Barnabas are preaching the truth. And what do these people do? They come and dilute the truth with poison, falsities. And sadly, it's going to cause quite the stir here. So let's take a look. It goes on in verse 3. It says, long time therefore abode they, speaking boldly in the Lord. In other words, Paul and Barnabas didn't give up. When the poison was being put out, Paul and Barnabas said, we're going to hunker down and keep preaching. They kept going a long time, boldly in the Lord, which gave testimony unto the word of his grace and granted signs and wonders to be done by their hands. Notice how they handled the poison. And this is something in a culture of poisonous words. How did they handle it? We can learn from this. Number one, they started speaking about the grace of God. That's what it says here. While they were bashing the truth, the Jews, Paul and Barnabas just focused, even as it says in verse 3, they gave testimony unto the word of his grace. Man, I love that. How can the people of Iconium, the pagans there, turn toward Jesus? His kindness. Remember, Romans 2:4, it says, it's the Lord's goodness that leads men, or kindness that leads men to repentance. That's the right thing to do. I'm not sure generally the best preaching is turn or burn. You know, the whole fire and brimstone sermon, there is a place for that, I think. And there are examples of that in the Bible. But the Bible does seem to put an emphasis on the idea of the Lord's goodness. That's what leads people to repentance. So rather than beating people over the heads with our Bibles and saying, stop abortion and stop this and stop this and stop. No. We need to remind them, oh, the Lord is good. Remember his graciousness. He's the forgiver of sins. That's what is going to draw all men, is the grace of God. And Paul and Barnabas get that right. God has a deep love for each person in Iconium. And Paul and Barnabas are trying to reach them with his grace. That's pretty important. Remember, Paul told Timothy in 2 Timothy 2:1, "Therefore, Timothy, my son, be strong." Well, what's the one thing Paul wanted Timothy to be strong in ministry? Be strong in the Lord? Nope, didn't say that. Be strong in, not even the word. Be strong in grace. That's what Paul told Timothy. That's interesting to me. I mean, here's Paul, the big master, teacher, theologian, teaching young Timothy, and he says, be strong in the grace. There's a lot of other things I probably would have put in there, but being strong in grace is the one that made the scriptures. And what is grace? God's favor, undeserved, unearned favor that he wants to show. And guess what? Timothy was going to need that grace because he was going to a place called Ephesus, so it was very pagan. And he needed to be all about preaching of the grace of God. So I love how Paul and Barnabas are doing that. They're being strong in grace, just like Paul would tell Timothy later. By the way, that's 2 Timothy 2:1. Well, the second thing that they do here is they keep preaching the grace of God to the people, but then they also start doing miracles, signs and wonders. Now, does the Lord still do miracles today? The answer is yes. Some people don't believe that, but I believe absolutely. And we see that happen all the time. We've got so many cool stories. I remember one particular story that was kind of close here, because we pray for people and see healing a lot. But this one was kind of interesting. We used to do a Tuesday night motocross where all of us, we'd get, you know, 30 or 40 Athey Creekers. We'd ride our dirt bikes. It was a great time of fellowship. And then we'd have the holy anointing pizza afterward and a Bible study. It was just a great time. One such incident, we were up there riding and one of my buddies crashed and hit a berm real hard and broke 3 ribs. And so we hauled him off to the hospital. I went into the emergency there and we were just sitting there talking. Well, the doctors came running in and they looked at the x-rays and stuff. And they said, man, forget the ribs. You have a real problem in your lungs. And they said, you have what looks to be a very advanced cancer. And we need to like take another scan. Like, I forget what kind of a scan they were going to do, some MRI or something. And so, you know, we were just sitting there kind of stunned. And they said, yeah, we don't even care about the ribs. We got to get this cancer thing. Well, it was kind of cool because he and I just sat there. And he was a man of faith who believed in healing. And I believed in healing. And so we just prayed there, Lord. And you know, this is the exact prayer. Lord, would you heal this guy? Would you heal up whatever's going on in his lungs? Would you heal that right now? Whatever scan they do next, Lord, would you just make it so that even the doctors are kind of stunned and don't understand what's going on? Because you're the great physician. And that was our prayer. And we just prayed the prayer of faith, believing, knowing God can do that. Well, sure enough, you guys guessed the story. They came back after the second scan and said, man, we don't know what we saw on the other scans, but perfectly clear. Everything's great. Let's get back to fixing your ribs. And I mean, we see that kind of stuff. Go to the elders and have them pray and anoint with oil. That's what James tells us to do. So we believe in that. Don't sell short healing. So I just wanted to make that point. You know, we're seeing healing happen. Now, churches tend to magnetize one way or the other. Either it's all about miracles and the Holy Ghost, or miracles aren't for today. These guys went and preached the word first. The word was the priority. And it seems to me that the miracles came after. And that's kind of the perfect order. I believe that's the order that Mark, that Jesus talks about. In Mark chapter 16, if you recall, when Jesus is kind of signing off in the Gospel of Mark, he says, and these things shall follow them that believe. In my name they shall cast out devils. They shall speak with new tongues. They shall take up serpents. And if they drink any deadly thing, it shall not hurt them. They shall lay hands on the sick, and they shall recover. This is what Jesus said. But one of the things that I love about this to remind, what does it say at the beginning? These signs shall follow them that believe. One of the things we've done wrong, it's not following after signs and wonders, it's the signs and wonders that follow after the believers. I think some churches have got that backwards. Let's look for miracles. It's all about the Holy Spirit and miracles and speaking in tongues. And that's not really the order here. You first, the followers of Jesus, they're saved by the word of God and discipled. And then the signs and wonders follow them that believe, not believers following after signs and wonders. Some churches, some of which you probably know, they've swapped that around. And it's sad. It's really a sad, it's a bad, bad standard to chase after the signs and wonders without the real solid discipleship of the word first and foremost. I hope you're careful on that one. And it has to do with kind of where they put Jesus. It's not that there's glitter falling or they're flopping around in the aisles. That's something I don't appreciate. But what I really don't ascribe to, and borderlines on heresy, is this idea of we're better than Jesus, more important than Jesus, we can do greater things than Jesus, and they sort of minimalize Jesus. That's my number one complaint. So really important. I'm not just trying to bash, I'm actually trying to warn, because that's a real problem. Well, all that to say, I do believe in miracles. Don't diminish that, but let's keep our priorities straight is kind of the idea.
7: 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And there's much more of this verse-by-verse study of Acts chapter 14 to come next time in today's Word. 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Well, Pastor Brett is with me now. Brett, I've asked you this before, but I know you grew up in a Christian home. Your folks were very involved in ministry.
8: Yeah.
7: Do you have some stories about how those experiences made an impression on you and how you minister today?
8: You know, Kurt, growing up in a Christian home really was a giant blessing, and I think I'm realizing even more and more how huge that was for my ministry right now. I think I'm only now fully starting to realize, you know, my parents, hardworking people, they were fairly new Christians when I was born, but they were hungry for the Word, and my dad being in construction, we'd travel around different cities on the West Coast, different construction jobs in Southern California all the way up into Oregon, but we attended churches. Baptist Church, Assembly of God, Nazarene, like wherever the nearest church was, we'd go. And so as a little kid, those churches all left impressions and I think were largely part of shaping what I thought about church in general, you know. And finally, when we settled sort of in Southern Oregon, my parents, there wasn't really a great through the Bible teaching church that was nearby. And so they called up a friend from Southern Cal and they came up and started a church in my own home. So I had an experience going from a church with 10 people in my living room, and that church grew to over 7,000 people in about a 25-year trajectory. And so it was by that experience I became, you know, deeply involved in ministry from a very young age, just because it was what my family did. I don't remember anything but serving, watching my parents serve people quietly, you know, praying with sincerity, studying the Word faithfully. And those impressions really stuck with me. And, you know, one of the biggest things I learned from my parents is it's not about the spotlight. It's just about being faithful. And my parents really modeled that. They weren't the front of the sanctuary kind of people as much as they were behind the scenes just serving. And that was a giant thing for me personally.
7: Well, thank you, Brett, for sharing some of those personal stories about your upbringing. And like you said, what a blessing to have parents like that to model Christ and service to you.
8: Yep.
7: Well, if you'd like more information about Ethy Creek Church, Pastor Brett Metter, or Today's Word, you can visit our website at todayswordradio.com. 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Today's Word with Pastor Brett Metter is an outreach of Ethy Creek Church in West Lynn, Oregon.
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17: When George Washington accepted command of the Continental Army, Americans were fighting a king and determined not to replace one form of unchecked power with another. Washington understood the difference between authority and ownership. In 1775, he declared, "When we assume the soldier, we do not lay aside the citizen." Even as commander of America's army, Washington remembered that he remained one of the people and that the power entrusted to him was never his to keep. 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
22: This afternoon will bring mostly sunny skies, pleasant conditions, and lower humidity levels with a high of 80. Tonight, expect partly cloudy skies with a low of 62. I'm meteorologist Jason Katerina on AM 1160. Hope for your life.
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16: Foundations of Freedom. A look at America's founding principles and the leaders who shaped our nation.
17: When George Washington accepted command of the Continental Army, Americans were fighting a king and determined not to replace one form of unchecked power with another. Washington understood the difference between authority and ownership. In 1775, he declared, "When we assume the soldier, we do not lay aside the citizen." Even as commander of America's army, Washington remembered that he remained one of the people, and that the power entrusted to him was never his to keep. He did not fight to rule America. He fought so Americans could govern themselves. Washington's example gave the young nation something more than victory. It gave America a standard for leadership. Those who hold power must remain accountable to the people they serve. Because in a free nation, leadership is not ownership. It is a duty and a trust.
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0: kind of personal, private matter, is it? No. Make sure that you don't wrong your brother in relationship to these things. Well, I'm sure since the Lord is so loving, He won't mind if I mess up. Listen, the Lord will punish this kind of sin. To which the individual responds, give it to me again, just in a sentence. God did not call us to be impure, but to live a holy life. I think you're a little excessive in relationship to this, Paul. I think you're going a wee bit over the top. To which the apostle responds, he who rejects this instruction does not reject man, but God, who gives you His Holy Spirit. I don't know if it's helpful for you to think in those terms, but it certainly was helpful to me that what Paul is doing here is actually addressing specific questions that have come to him. And if you imagine it in terms of a dialogue, then I think we can see how logically the progression of his thought follows. Well, let us then turn to it and go through this process, noticing his statement with which he begins in verse 3, it is God's will that you should be sanctified. Christian faith does not derive its standards from contemporary society, but from the scriptures themselves. And here we have it in a phrase, it is God's will that you should be sanctified. One of the tremendous challenges in relationship to the matter of sexual purity is this: how in the world can I possibly live to this standard? How am I ever going to be able to do this? I'm supposed to live in purity, says the teenager, from now until the day I get married. I don't even have a girlfriend. If I met one, I don't know if she'd like me. I don't know whether I could ever marry her. Goodness gracious, this may be for the next 11 years I have to live in purity. Yeah? But Elizabeth Elliot is very, very helpful on the subject when she reminds the teenager, you only have to stay pure for 60 seconds a minute. For the future comes in at the rate of 60 seconds a minute. And the call to moral purity is one which is enabled by the Spirit of God. He is faithful and He will do it. What then is this sanctification business? It is God's will that you should be sanctified. Yes, you say, and I'm very glad to hear it, but what is it? What's going to happen to me? Well, sanctification, as I've said, denotes this process of being set apart for God, of having been taken from what we once were and become something very different. When we are brought into the body of Christ, Jesus comes to us and He looks us in the eye and He says, irrespective of your background or your preferences or your family name or wherever you've been or whatever you've done or whatever you hope to be, I want you to know that you're mine. You're all mine as of now. And as a result of that, there is set in gear a process to conform us to the image of Jesus. And that's what Paul says when he writes to Timothy as a young man, 2 Timothy 1:9, I think it is, that he says of the experience of Christian living, he says of God, He has saved us and called us to a holy life. To a holy life. To a radically different kind of life. To a kind of life that we'd never known before. To the kind of life that we may have abused before and we may have scorned before, because we only ever used in our pre-converted state the adjective holy in a pejorative way, and we referred to people as Holy Willie or Holy Jane or whoever it was, and we poured scorn on their lifestyle. And then the Spirit of God came and opened our hearts to receive the truth, and we embraced Christ and we discovered that He had saved us and He had called us to a holy life. It may be helpful for you to think of Christian living in terms of a crisis followed by a process followed by a crisis. That really is the Christian life. The crisis is described for us in Romans chapter 5 and verse 1, where being justified by faith, we have peace with God through our Lord Jesus Christ. a description there of one of the aspects of what it means to become a Christian. And as a result of this great crisis event, our condition before God is radically and irrevocably altered. We heard the word of the gospel. We realized that we were sinners. We realized that we could do nothing to put ourselves in credit with God. We heard the good news that Jesus had paid it all. We trusted our lives unreservedly into the care of Jesus. And being justified by faith, we were declared righteous in God's sight. There then follows a process. And the process is that to which Paul is referring here. It is that to which Paul refers in Romans chapter 6, if your Bible is open, where in verse 20 he says, "When you were slaves to sin, you were free from the control of righteousness." When you didn't care about cussing and living in an immoral way, in reading certain literature, in paying attention to certain things, he says, when you were slaves to sin, righteousness had no control over you. You had a disregard for it. Oh, there may have been a twinge in your conscience every so often, but it never bothered you. People said, "Do you want to do this?" And you said, "Fine." "Do you want to see this?" And you said, "That'll be okay." Verse 21, what benefit did you reap at that time from the things you're now ashamed of? What an amazing verse that is. Ask yourself, those of you who have come to faith later in life, what benefit did you reap at that time from the things you're now ashamed of? The answer is none. It was all hell to you. It was all emptiness to you. It was all futility to you. He says these things result in death. Verse 22, but now a new process has begun. But now that you have been set free from sin, crisis, and have become slaves to God, the benefit you reap leads to holiness, and the result is eternal life. Do you understand this? That this process is set in motion by the Holy Spirit, whereby old ways and old habits are increasingly done away with, and new habits and new desires which fit in with the will of God take their place. And from the process, we're going to go to another crisis. Romans chapter 8 and verse 30. Speaking of the great work of redemption, the apostle says, and those he predestined, he also called. And those he called, he also justified. And those he justified, he also glorified. He speaks about that which is still future in the past tense, because once God has begun the work of grace within our lives, it's guaranteed that he will bring it to completion. That's Philippians 1:6. And so he says, the crisis of regeneration, now being followed by the process of sanctification, will eventually result in the crisis of glorification. 1 John chapter 3, and when we see him, we will be like him, for we will see him as he is. If we are still alive and remain when the trumpet sounds, we will be changed in a moment in the twinkling of an eye. It will not be a process. It will be an instantaneous crisis. Now, how does this process take place? We can't unpack it all, but listen to how Jesus prays for his followers in John chapter 17. And it gives to us the key. We won't turn it very far in the lock, but I want you just to notice it. John chapter 17 and verse 13. Jesus says to his Father, I'm coming to you now. But I say these things while I am still in the world, so that they may have the full measure of my joy within them. I've given them your word, and the world has hated them, for they are not of the world any more than I am of the world. You see, this is how and why people will hate us. When the second part of the verse is true, the first part will be operative. I gave them your word, and the world hated them. Why? Because they're not like the world. As much as we are compromised with the world and like the world is the degree to which we know nothing of the first part of the verse. If we take the dirty jokes of a Monday coffee break and just laugh with them, the world has no reason to hate us. But if we laugh not with them, not in a censorious way, but we just say, you know what, that is crud. I used to do that stuff. It's not even funny anymore. That's disgusting. You better be on your toes, because they'll be on you like a ton of lead. Who do you think you are? Where do you think you came from? Who made you better than us? Don't tell him. He's a jerk. I hate him. See, we'll never know that unless we live in the world. You'll never know that if you're living in a wardrobe somewhere and you don't know any non-Christians. So that's the other way not to get hated, just to live in a box. You live in the box with the people you live in a box with, they'll eventually hate you. But the fact is, if we're going to live in the world, then we're going to experience this. Verse 15, my prayer is not that you take them out of the world, but that you protect them from the evil one. They are not of the world, even as I am not of it. And here it comes, sanctify them by the truth. Your word is truth. How does the sanctifying process take place? By the Holy Scriptures. As the Scriptures are open to us, as we read them in our daily devotional life, how can a young man keep his way pure, says the psalmist? By paying heed according to your word. And as a result of the process being worked out, we declare ourselves to be these different kind of people. Now you see, the saints in the New Testament are not people who graduated at the top of their religious class and were subsequently rewarded with a title on account of their unparalleled goodness. The saints in the New Testament are just ordinary people like you and me. Ordinary people who have been separated from all that marked our previous existence and separated to. Well, okay, so I'm supposed to be sanctified. What exactly do you mean by that? Could you give me a concrete example? Yes, says Paul, I'll give you a concrete example. Here it is. Avoid sexual immorality. Phillips paraphrases it, make a clean cut with all sexual immorality. The word avoid is really not strong enough. You can avoid certain things, like you're driving on the road and there's some poor creature that got mangled and you avoid it. But you get the chance to see it, you get the chance to kind of look at it, it's sort of around, you avoided it, you didn't crease it, but you saw it, you were a little too close to it probably. And that, you see, in this word avoid, gives some of us a great measure of leeway. Well, you know, I'm not really doing it, I'm avoiding it, I'm not really, you know, if you knew what I was, you know, and stuff. So, no. Clean cut. In the way you have your tonsils taken out. Clean cut. Once they were there, now they're not there. No more gargling, they're gone. That's the picture. Marshall puts it in this way, where things are evil, the Christian attitude is necessarily one of abstention and not of moderation. Abstention, not moderation. You see, you hear people doing things with the Bible, that's really crazy stuff. They take phrases like, well, all things in moderation, and they fasten onto that, and they have a discussion like this, and then they say, oh yeah, well, the Bible says, you know, all things in moderation. All things that are lawful in moderation. But where it comes to things that are evil, the issue is not moderation. The issue is abstention. Well then, how does that work out? Well, that brings us to the beginning of verse 4. And it brings us to the most difficult phrase in the whole of 1 Thessalonians. Do you think right now would be a good time to start on that phrase? That's right, I didn't think so either. If you have a Revised Standard Version or a King James Version, I haven't checked the NASB. But you will notice there that unlike the NIV, it says, so each of you should learn how to take a wife. In the NIV, it says that each of you should learn how to control his own body. Why the discrepancy? Does it matter? What does it mean? How do we resolve it?
1: 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Well, I'm excited to tell you about a book we are recommending. 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It's called The Language of Rivers and Stars: How Nature Speaks of the Glories of God. 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
5: The fight surrounding Missouri's Amendment 3 is heating up as out-of-state billionaire and pro-abortion advocate Michael Bloomberg gave $1.25 million to the, quote, Stop the Ban campaign. Missouri was the first state in the country to enact their trigger laws protecting unborn babies in the wake of the Dobbs decision. It was not long after that out-of-state money was poured in and put abortion in the state's constitution, marking a significant victory for the abortion lobby, flipping Missouri from pro-life to pro-abortion in the law. Now, the voters have a chance to once again flip Missouri back to the pro-life column by establishing pro-life protections in the state constitution, and the abortion lobby is fighting tooth and nail to stop it.
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10: That's why all of a sudden you start reading scripture like Romans 12 about renewing your mind, and you start seeing that the Bible had it right all along. Again, that what you think about turns your brain into what it is. It's never been that your brain determines who you are. It's what you think about determines what your brain becomes.
9: That's neurosurgeon Dr. Lee Warren talking about the brain and how faith and brain science have come together. I'm looking forward to a great conversation today on Focus on the Family with Jim Daly. Thanks for joining us. I'm John Fuller.
11: John, this topic of brain science, it fascinates me. How we think, how our minds work, and impact everything we do in life. All within a Christian context. We don't need to shrink back from the science of it all. Because as Dr. Warren's going to explain, boy, science and scripture are coming together, especially in neuro research. And as we touched on last time, this is not some kind of new age discussion about positive thinking. As you'll learn, we really do have some agency and control over how we process things and how, with God's help as the designer, we can overcome dysfunction and trauma and choose a healthier path in life. There's a lot we can take away from this discussion and apply to our lives, to our marriages, and to our parenting.
9: Dr. Lee Warren is a neurosurgeon and best-selling author. His book is called The Life-Changing Art of Self-Brain Surgery. Such an interesting title. Be sure and get the book from us here at Focus on the Family. That helps us continue on in so many ways with this family ministry. Let's go ahead now and listen to the second half of the conversation with Dr. Warren on Focus on the Family with Jim Daly.
11: Dr. Warren, as a neurosurgeon and a believer in Jesus, when you look at the anatomy of the brain and this idea in Scripture that we're body, soul, and spirit, as both a Christian and a scientist, what does that mean to you? What is our mind? What is our soul? What are those things for you?
10: So the Bible uses three terms, mind, heart, and soul, and it conflates the terms. They really all mean the same thing. It's the part of you that is not going to die when your body dies. So even though society tells us that our brains are us, that everything, in fact, traditional neuroscience says everything about you is because of brain activity. But 21st century neuroscience is starting to hint at there's a difference between mind and brain, which is what the Bible always said all along. So every Christian that's listening to our voices today already believes that there's a part of them that's going to live forever, that's not buried when your brain is gone, right? And so mind is the part of you that's eternal, that was made in God's image. It's not your body that was made in God's image. It's your mind, your spirit, your soul. And so mind has controlling influence over what brain becomes. Brain is the hardware through which we project our mental life that God has given us into the world and interact with other humans. So mind and brain are not the same thing. What we know now is that we have tremendous control over what our brains do based on what we think about and what we ponder, how we spend our mental energy. That's exactly what Ephesians chapter 4 in the Bible is about. All the trouble the Gentiles have is because of the futility of their thinking, Paul says in Ephesians 4:17. And in 4:23 he says, but not you. You're made new in the attitude of your minds. Your mind is different than your brain.
11: Wow, that is fascinating. Mm-hmm. Dr. Warren, one of the distinctions many writers, authors have talked about, philosophers, is this distinction between the rest of the created world and us being made in the image of God. Yeah. And I think specifically they'll point to things like music, art, the emotions of the soul, love, and greed and hate and all those things that we uniquely seem to experience being made in his image. And then, of course, the stain of sin in humanity from the fall of Adam and Eve. How do you process that as a neurosurgeon and this idea between good and evil and the battle that we have and what our makeup is?
10: Well, we have easy ability to forget that we're always in a spiritual war, right? That there's a spiritual component to what's going on around us. And so you have a mind that's immaterial, that's made in God's image, that is meant to communicate with him and live with him forever. And that's in a body, embodied in a brain that allows that to project into this, to the world. And animals have brains, and only humans have minds. So the difference between us and the rest of the created order is that we have this immaterial, eternal part that allows, God gave us this gift of selective attention. We among all the things he created, have the ability to decide to think about one thing and not another, to choose to put our intention and our will and our focus on something and not something else. We don't have animal instincts. We have the ability to choose. And then we're in this spiritual battle where the enemy of our soul wants to make us believe that we're just the brains in our head, that we're obligated to behave certain ways, that we're required to respond in certain ways, that we're required to follow our heart or follow our instinct or behave like everybody else does. And the truth is, if you can understand that there's an enemy that's trying to do the steal and kill and destroy part, and your Creator came here to give you the abundant part. Abundance is not about circumstances. It's about the peace of mind that comes from knowing that you always have a choice in what you get to decide to think about, how you feel inside, and how you interact with other people and with your Creator. That's why awe and wonder and music and art and all those things are different for us than they are for the rest of the created order, because God allows us to ponder things and decide to choose to think about things, and that changes what our bodies and our lives become.
11: I know you're a neurosurgeon, a psychologist or psychiatrist. What they're dealing with high levels of anxiety and depression in the culture right now, how does a person that wakes up already predisposed to kind of thinking fearfully of everything around them, right, structurally, how do they begin to rethink that when that's your pattern?
10: So the first thing is to realize that the research shows that a large percentage of the automatic things that we think and feel, so these thoughts that pop into our heads or these moods that kind of come upon us, a large percentage of those are not based on anything that's real. They're just based on your brain trying to make sense out of the environment or out of your past experience. And so if you're used to feeling a certain way all the time, your brain will sort of wake you up feeling that way. But as soon as you learn that you can start to ponder things from a different perspective, and your brain will begin to reinforce what you're telling it to focus on, your mood will follow that. The psychology is very clear now. The people who learn to think more positively, again, not false positivity, but to think more realistically, that I have some control and some agency in what I feel and what my life turns out to be if I choose to renew my mind, like the Bible says. So I would say, if you're struggling with mood or affect, like, understand that you're not the victim of that. You don't have to respond to what your brain and your emotions are telling you. You can literally use your mind to control your brain from the top down and decide rather how you want to feel and begin to make that more real.
11: The Apostle Paul choosing to sing in jail.
10: Yeah.
11: That's an interesting thing, because you would think a Roman jail at that time was probably pretty bleak.
10: Yeah.
11: Dirty, you know, horrifically dirty. And yet, like Paul says, you know, in all your circumstances, you know, rejoice. Yeah. And you think of that in modern times, like, really, Paul? And we get upset if we don't have air conditioning.
10: That's right.
11: But in his context, he was trying to say something to us that really is in line with what you're saying about being content in all your circumstances, not letting your circumstances overcome your emotional well-being.
10: That's right.
11: Speak to that context of what you're saying and what Paul's trying to communicate to us.
10: Well, it turns out he was hinting at something that we know now from neuroscience, that when you can choose joy, when you can decide, again, selective attention, decide to think about one thing or from a different perspective than you feel obligated by your circumstances to feel, it's not hopeless positivity. It's not crazy. It's this decision to operate your mind and your brain in a way that's separate from your circumstances. And what we know from neuroscience now is, if you look at anxiety, for example, the neurological switch in your brain that allows anxiety to happen and this fight or flight reflex happen starts in your hippocampus. And the hippocampus is a one-way switch, either between anxiety and fear or between gratitude and joy. Like, you can't be anxious and grateful at the same time. That's why Paul went in Philippians 4 and said, don't be anxious for anything, but in everything with gratitude and thanksgiving, present your request, and the peace of God will guard your heart. We know now that that happens in your hippocampus, and it's either or. You can't be anxious and be grateful at the same time. So the secret out of anxiety is to make yourself think of something for which you're grateful, to choose joy, to rejoice instead. That's what Paul was saying in the Roman prison. Like, in all your circumstances, rejoice, because that's going to guard your heart and your mind. You don't have to suffer. There's an old saying about the difference between suffering and adversity. Like, adversity is mandatory. Suffering is a choice. Huh. You don't have to suffer. You can choose a different train of thought.
11: You use the example of receiving a letter from the the IRS that gives a Pavlovian kind of response. I would say it's been a while since I've had that letter, and I hope nobody's planning that letter for me. But speak to that moment when you get that letter that says, we need to audit you.
10: Yeah, so the point of this story is just that we've been taught, especially in this generation right now in the culture, we're supposed to honor our feelings and believe our heart and follow our truth and all these things that we're being taught. And I make the point that research actually suggests that a lot of the things that we feel don't reflect anything that's really happening. And the chemicals that create how you feel inside, anxiety, fear, anticipation, whatever, there's a small set of neurotransmitters that create all of those things that we can feel. And so I use the example of the letter to say that not everything you feel is a fact. It's a chemical event in your brain. So if you imagine going to the mailbox and you open it up and pull that letter out that says IRS on it, all of us have some sort of a physiological response to that.
11: If you're human.
10: If you're human. You see that letter and a few things happen to your body. The hair on the back of your neck stands up and your heart rate quickens and your breath gets faster and you feel something physiologically. Now I would ask you, is that fear because you're afraid that the letter contains notification that you're getting an audit or you have a big fine to pay or you did something wrong and they're going to put you in jail or something, right? Is it fear that you're feeling? Or have you been anticipating the refund that you need to make a house payment and you're excited? But just think for a second about fear and excitement. What do you feel in your body? Your hair stands up, your heart rate quickens, your breath quickens, your mouth gets dry, all that stuff. So that it's never been really the thing that has created what you're feeling. It's the story that you're telling yourself about what the feeling means. Right? The same set of chemicals are doing the same thing to your body. Now, in the book, I said this, go look at the envelope again, and now you realize it was addressed to your neighbor. It wasn't even your letter, right? So it was never true that there was danger or excitement available to you because it wasn't for you. And so until you open the letter and find out what's in it, the physiological response that you're having isn't true. It's about the story that you're telling in your head. And so if we can all learn that feelings aren't facts, then we can stop reacting to them automatically as if they are facts, and we can start gathering, being curious about them, gathering some data before we decide how to respond. How much better would our lives be if we just lived in that curiosity rather than believing everything we feel?
11: Well, again, know the truth and the truth
10: will set you free.
11: That's I mean, it is so, it's almost plainly in sight, but we haven't seen it this clearly, right?
10: That's right.
11: Like science is revealing God's truth.
10: That's right.
11: Which is so exciting, actually, in this moment where science and those that don't believe in God are trying to trumpet that somehow science is the God.
10: That's right.
11: And it's woefully inadequate, isn't it?
10: That's right. As you said earlier, you were alluding to Newton and Copernicus and Galileo and Kepler and all those early scientists. They created Western science and the scientific method for the purpose of helping people to learn a method of investigating what God has done and give him glory and be in awe of it. We know now how good awe is for our brain. We're supposed to be wondering and amazed at the things God did, right?
11: Wow.
10: And they actually put on the door of the lab at Cambridge University, where they later discovered DNA, Maxwell, when he was working out magnetism, inscribed on the archway of that door the verse Psalm 111 that says, greater the works of the Lord, they are to be delightful to those who ponder them. Hmm. So like science was created to expose faith and manifest faith.
9: Mm. This is Focus on the Family with Jim Daly, and today we're talking with Dr. Lee Warren about his book, The Life-Changing Art of Self-Brain Surgery. 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
11: When you look at neuroplasticity, which is another element that you're talking about and the need for that, when we're young, our brains are soft and spongy, I guess. You can give me the medical definition. As we get older, it tends to become harder, literally. Our brains lose a bit of that plasticity. What does plasticity provide us as human beings made in the image of God?
10: Well, so actually, there's newer research that suggests it's not actually that cut and dried. So we don't actually ever get too old for this to work in our favor. The reason it feels that way is because, so neuroplasticity is this process we've been describing of how brains disconnect old pathways and make new ones. That's the whole punchline, is that the brain is not stuck, it's not rigid, it's not hard, it's plastic, it's moldable, it's malleable, and that process by by which it changes is called neuroplasticity. It's easier when you're a child because you don't have these decades of wires that have been put down and reinforced. The process works by reinforcing things over and over to automate them so you don't have to think about them as much. That frees up mental resources so your brain can do automated things and your mind can do things you want to think about actively. As we get older, we have to make decisions to change that wiring, and it's more difficult to overcome those years of automation. So as we get older, we have to sort of do it more diligently. When you're a child, it's just happening at a pace that's phenomenal. When you get older, that old automated pathway seems more insurmountable, but it's not. We can learn to overcome it.
11: We even talk in those idioms, I guess, or sayings like, children are like sponges.
10: Right.
11: They're soaking up information and data and details. It just seems like that, again, is how God created a young child, right? Just to absorb all this information.
10: Yeah.
11: Other things that we might say are like, you know, that person doesn't fall far from the tree.
9: You know,
11: behaviorally, like, well, his dad was an alcoholic or had some family issue. And then, you know, one of the kids, two of the kids end up in that same spot. Speak to that linkage between, you know, that saying where people say, you know, well, you know, the Daly family. You know what I'm saying?
10: Right, absolutely. It goes back to that epigenetic thing we talked about earlier, that we know now that the way you think about things is what drives these structural changes in your brain. The genetic set point of where you start comes from these epigenetic switches that happen even up to four generations before we're born. The problem is, as we're growing up, we don't know yet that we have this type of control over what our brains become, and we have been taught by our society that our brains are fixed and formed by our genetics and our upbringing. So you grow up in this environment, and before you ever think about it, you've automated those pathways for many years, and the society tells you, well, you're going to be like your family is because you inherited their genetics and you grew up in their worldview. And so by the time we're old enough to hear somebody say this on the radio, that you have some choice and some agency in this, a lot of those pathways have been automated for decades. And so again, as you're growing up, you don't know that you're absorbing worldview, and it's more about the environment in which you're raised than it is the fixed nature of the brain, because the brain's not actually ever been fixed. And so when you hear that, when somebody listening to our voices today hears, wait, I can change these things, I don't have to be like my dad, I don't have to be an alcoholic or an abuser just because he was, that's a setting free moment. That's a moment of declaration of saying, I can change the future for myself and my family as soon as I learn to think about my life in a different way.
11: But it takes making choices. It
10: takes choices.
11: Dr. Warren, we develop these patterns that you're talking about. Many counselors will they'll talk about, you know, family of origin issues. If you lived under great stress or lived with dysfunctional parents that had addictions or something like that, there is a way that we, as children, begin to overcome those environments with resiliency, sometimes unhealthy ways of avoidance and things like that. But in marriage, as we grow up and we enter into marriage, we bring some of those features of how to interact with our spouse into the marriage. And that's where marital conflict can occur, you know, and focus on the family. We're here for you if you're in that spot. And it might sound something like this, you know, every time she says that to me, it triggers this in me. Following that is really critical, rather than just moving on to the next disagreement or fight you might get into with your spouse. Understanding why when she accuses me of something, do I react the way I react? And then why is she so quick to accuse me is a whole nother thing to look at. But in this context of neuroscience, how do we understand how that applies to our marriages to have a healthy, wonderful oneness that God really did create us for as a married husband and wife?
10: Yeah, that's really a really good thing to think about, because all of us sort of think that other people's behavior has an inherent ability to make us behave certain ways. But the truth is, you use the word trigger, it requires somebody to pull the trigger. Like an external event can't make me pull a trigger. So if you understand that the way you feel inside is built on your whole life and all the things that happened before you got into that marriage, and that the way your spouse behaves is built on their whole life, then you start looking at, I get to determine my response, and I don't need to let an automated feeling that I have built a story around determine what becomes true in my world or in my marriage or in my home. So once you understand that you actually have agency, that nobody else can actually make you feel or behave in a certain way, they can trigger a physiological response based on your past, but they can't actually pull the trigger on what you do or what you become. And so then that begins to put us in this driver's seat over, I have a mind that God has created and allows me to renew day by day with the Holy Spirit that's in charge of my brain. Once you understand that your mind actually turns your brain into what it is, and that's what your body becomes, then you start saying, wait, I can think ahead of situations where I know I tend to have a stressful moment with my spouse, and I can decide in advance what type of response I'm going to choose instead of letting that triggering feeling make me believe I'm obligated to behave in a certain way. And then what'll happen is, again, through these mirror neurons and all these other ways that we affect other people, your spouse will begin to change in response to how you're behaving differently now too. And so the path forward is to reject the pattern of the past and to decide we have control and agency over what the future can become. So that little bit of gap between stimulus and response allows you to have that power.
11: You know, what's so interesting to me, the elements, what I mean by that, the emotions that God gives us uniquely, this idea of humility, the ability to go to your spouse or to go to your child and say, I'm sorry. And the power of that to change their heart and their mind in that way. Isn't it interesting that God gives us that medical kit, if I could call it that, to be able to pull out something like humility to express to another person, which then it kind of evokes from them an acceptance, hopefully, and a forgiveness. And these things are all intertwined.
10: That's right.
11: Helping us.
10: That's right.
11: Oh, it's beautiful.
10: It is. It's a beautiful design, and we can engage with God's help, the design that He gave us. We don't have to do all that work on our own. But if you start to understand that you actually have a choice over how tomorrow looks, and it doesn't have to look like yesterday did, it starts to empower you with this feeling that God has given me a toolkit. If I can just learn how to operate it according to His design, my life can look very different than it has in the past.
11: You know, certainly those situations where you do have trauma, like a foster child or a bio child who is struggling. It can be either one. Then you move into just day in and day out parenting, and either the good or the ill we're causing our children. And then hearing you, Dr. Warren, about that mice study, that we are impacting our children. In the human studies that you talked about, we're impacting our children, our grandchildren potentially, down the line, dependent upon our unbiblical responses, being fearful or anxious, or and how that can go to the next generations. In that context, what are a few practical steps that we can take to help the outcome of our future generations, those that come behind us?
10: I think it's incredibly important to set your intention of how you want to operate your mind-brain interface and how you want to operate your interactions with others early in the morning. This is why I love the morning quiet time so much. You have an opportunity to think ahead of times and events where you tend to be under stress. And when we're under stress is when we tend to make mistakes in the things that we say to our children, or, God forbid, things we do to our children. So if you think ahead, when we're late for school, I tend to yell, I tend to do this, I tend to say that. And then you think about the fact that you're not just dealing with your child in that moment, but that you're changing their potentially genetic structure that could affect their families in the future. Then you can say, wait, if every time we're in this situation, I say the same set of things that hurts my kid's heart, instead, I'm going to prepare a different response and rehearse that. You'll begin to lay down wires, like we talked about earlier. You'll begin to change how your brain is anticipating that moment, which means that you're more likely to engage with the new behavior than the old. And you can literally start to change the dynamic of how you're interacting with your kids because you set your intention earlier in the day. So be aware that we tend to repeat actions and behaviors and words when we're under stress. And we do that because we weren't thinking ahead and preparing a different response. So I would say for parents, like, set some intentional time, get up a few minutes earlier, make some decisions. Pray through the moments where you know you tend to step off the track and hurt your kid's feelings or get into a fight with your spouse or something, and set a different intention, and then mentally rehearse it. Interestingly, your brain doesn't know the difference between something that's really happening and something that you're just ruminating or anticipating. So that means you can get, this is why athletes are able to visualize their performance and get better at it when they actually perform. So do that as a parent too. Visualize those interactions. See them getting better instead of worse. Believe that God's given you the neural hardware to make that change and make that change real. And then see your great-grandchildren having better lives because you made that choice. And you'll begin to change the dynamic of your family.
11: Man, I so enjoyed that visit with Dr. Lee Warren, and I'm sure there are so many different takeaways that can be of help to you from this discussion. A good place to start is by asking us for a copy of his book, The Life-Changing Art of Self-Brain Surgery. And for a gift of any amount to Focus on the Family, we'll be happy to send that to you as our way of saying thank you for being part of the ministry. And let me say how grateful we really are for your support. We're coming up on 50 years of ministry. And it's amazing to see the work that God has done in people's lives over the years because of your generosity. Maybe your parents raised you on Focus on the Family. 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And of course, leaned into the help that we offer. 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
4: Tonight will be partly cloudy with a low of 62. On Friday, expect intervals of clouds and sunshine with a heavy thunderstorm arriving late in the afternoon. The thunderstorms could bring flooding downpours, hail, and damaging wind gusts. The high will reach 81 degrees. I'm meteorologist Jason Caterina on AM 1160. Hope for your life.
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5: If you're a real, true child of God, and you've been truly born again of the Holy Spirit, you and I can never get away with anything that we do, ever, because of the presence of the Holy Spirit in my life and in your life. And so here Jesus is making that great invitation to the promise of the Holy Spirit.

0: of the Holy Spirit, you and I can never get away with anything that we do, ever. Because of the presence of the Holy Spirit in my life and in your life. And so here Jesus is making that great invitation to the promise of the Holy Spirit. We want to study tonight how Jesus not only promised the Holy Spirit to his disciples to give them literally power to live the Christian life and to be satisfied with Jesus Christ. Something that I'm not only recognizing, but what I'm seeing, it seems to me that one of the greatest problems that not only you see, but I see among believers today in America and the world is the problem with dissatisfaction in the Christian life. Dissatisfaction with our lives, wanting to be like the world, and yet the world cannot fulfill your life. Think of how many people you know in your own life that are not Christians. And they may have a lot, they may have a little bit. And you know that people that are drinking and taking drugs and they're into a sexual relationship with somebody else is because their life does not have satisfaction, but they're empty. They're trying to fill it with those other things. They will never bring true satisfaction until they truly submit their life to Jesus Christ and ask God's Holy Spirit to come upon their lives and fill their lives. That's what Jesus was talking about. A life of satisfaction. A life where the Holy Spirit will give you the power to live the life of Christ, which is something that is very, very hard today to do among many believers today. There seems to be a lack of power and true commitment and loyalty to Jesus Christ today. Look around. It just seems to happen everywhere.
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0: One thing that I just really feel in my heart, and as I was going through the scriptures this morning and just studying this week and getting my thoughts together concerning the lesson, it came to my mind where John the Beloved, the same John that wrote the Gospel of John, when he was real old, he was in the island of Patmos as he had been persecuted. And they took him, before they put him in the islands of Patmos, when he wrote 1st and 2nd and 3rd John, they put him in a big pot of oil. And they actually tried to cook him alive. And God spared his life. And then because they couldn't kill him, they took him and they put him in this little island of Patmos in the Mediterranean where there's nothing. And there is where God revealed himself to him. And he wrote the book of Revelation, the last book of the Bible concerning the last things before Jesus would come again. That's where God spoke to him. In the first chapter, he gives an introduction, and then in the second and the third chapter, he begins to share concerning the seven churches, seven types of people in the church. And when he comes to the first church, which is the church of Ephesus, desired ones in the Greek, this church of Ephesus, listen to what he says to this church. In verse 1 through 7, you don't have to turn to it, of Revelation chapter 2. He says, to the angel of the church of Ephesus, write this. These things saith he who holds the seven stars in his right hand and who walks in the middle of the seven golden lampstands. That's Jesus in the center of the church. I know your works and your labor and your patience, and that you cannot bear those who are evil. And you have tested those who say they are apostles and are not, and have found them to be liars. And you have preserved and have patience and have labored for my name's sake and have not become weary. Nevertheless, listen, I have something against you. And this is what I have against you, that you have left your first love. Listen to what he said. You have left your first love. That is, Jesus Christ is no longer the most important thing in your life. Something else has replaced it. It could be your wife. It can be your husband. It can be your children. It can be anything that takes the place of Jesus Christ. That's when you lose your first love. Actually, you leave your first love. What he's saying here in the exhortation, he says, nevertheless, I have this against you, that you have left your first love. Notice, I didn't leave you. You left me. Jesus never leaves us nor forsakes us. We're the ones that make the choice to leave, to go do something else, to love something else. And then he says this, I want you to remember, I want you to go back. Go back, remember, therefore, from where you have fallen. Go back and take an examination in your life and go back and see how you backslid. How I became last now in your list and now when I used to be first in your life. Think about that. Is Jesus Christ first in your life? Does he dominate? Is he ruling over your life? Is he Lord of your life? Is he everything that you ever desire in your life? He has to be first. You see, in Matthew 6:33, it says, seek ye first the kingdom of God and his righteousness, then all these things will be added unto you. And as he's exhorting the church of Ephesus, he says, remember therefore from where you've fallen and repent, and listen, and do your first works. Come back to what you were doing. That is worshiping the Lord, spending time with him, praying, reading, discipling. Whatever you were doing at first when you were so happy and you were so joyous, and nothing could separate you from the love of Christ. There was no emptiness in your life. And now you feel like this emptiness has come back into your life. And the reason is because Jesus is not first in your life. So important to understand this. Because look what he says. He says, repent and do your first works, or else, if you don't do this, or else, I will come to you quickly and I will remove your lampstand from its place unless you repent. Notice what he says. But this you have, that you hate the deeds of the Nicolaitans, which I also hate. But he who has an ear to hear, let him hear what the Spirit says to the churches. And to him who overcomes, I will give to eat from the tree of life, which is in the midst of the paradise of God. Notice that even in that exhortation, he gives you a reward if you truly repent and you come back to your first works. This is what Christ is calling us to do tonight, constantly. And then he said this, Paul the Apostle. He warns us about this great apostasy that is coming in the last days. That is this departure of people, going after the world, the things of the world. Christ no longer becoming number one in my life. He said this, now the Spirit, here again, the Holy Spirit. The Holy Spirit expressly says that in the last days, some will depart, not all, some will depart from the faith, giving heed to deceiving spirits and doctrines of devils, speaking lies in hypocrisy, having their own conscience seared with a hot iron, forbidding to marry, commanding to abstain from foods which God created to be received with thanksgiving by those who believe and know the truth. But know this, that in the last days, hard times will come. For men will be lovers of themselves. Notice, you see that today? I see that today. Lovers of money, boasters, proud, blasphemers, disobedient to their parents, unthankful, unholy, unloving, unforgiving, slanderers, without self-control, brutal, despisers of good, traitors, headstrong, haughty, lovers of pleasure rather than lovers of God. And listen, in having a form of godliness but denying its power, from such people turn away from them. That's the warning of the Holy Spirit through Paul the Apostle. These are the things, these are the kind of people that we're going to begin to see in the last days. People that are not loyal. People that are traitors to their friendships. Traitors to the gospel of Jesus Christ. Traitors to the fellowship to be with Jesus Christ as Lord and Savior. You see, this is one of the reasons that today we need more of the Holy Spirit in our lives than ever before. Paul the Apostle commands us to be filled with the Holy Spirit. In Ephesians 5, 18 to 21, he says, "And do not be drunk with wine, in which in dispensation, but be you filled with the Holy Spirit, speaking to one another in psalms, in hymns, in spiritual song, singing and making a melody in your heart to the Lord, and giving thanks always for all things to God the Father in the name of our Lord Jesus Christ, and submitting to one another in the fear of God." That's what the scriptures say. That's what God wants each one of us to do as we submit our lives to Jesus Christ. Listen to A.W. Tozer. He died in 1963. One of the greatest writers in the 60s and the 50s, way back into the 20s. He said this, "I think there can be no doubt that the need above all other needs in the church today of God at this moment is the power of the Holy Spirit. More education, better organization, finer equipment, more advanced methods, all are unveiling. It is like bringing a better pulmonator after the patient is dead. Good as these things are, they can never give life. We may be sure of one thing, that for our deep trouble, there is no cure apart from a visitation, yes, an invasion of power from above. Only the Spirit Himself can prescribe the cure. Only the Holy Spirit can save us from the numbering unreality of spiritless Christianity. Only the inworking of the Spirit's power can discover to us the solemn majesty and the heart-ravishing mystery of the triune God." Listen to that. He wrote this way back in the 60s. I want us to open our hearts to the work of the Holy Spirit, that we may submit our lives to Him completely, so that Jesus Christ can rule over our lives, so that He can rule over my life, so that He can rule over your life.
1: 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The Holy Spirit will fill us with all that we need to carry out God's will. 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Here's Roel once again with a closing comment.
0: You see, when Jesus was on this earth at this particular time in the Gospel of John, it was actually the Feast of Tabernacles. The Feast of Tabernacles was actually observed for 7 days. 7 days, the number of perfection. It followed up by an 8th day, and on the 8th day, it was actually a spiritual observance, including an offering given to God. And the priests would go down to the Pool of Siloam there in Jerusalem. They would get actually a whole thing of water, a pitcher of water, and they would take it back up to the Temple Mount, and then they would take it and they would actually drop it into the floor. They would pour it out. And it was not only a sign of their wandering through the wilderness, and how not only God provided for their needs, but also the times that they had a need, but they didn't have any food. and no lack of water, but God had supplied all their needs. But at the same time, it was symbolic of this water falling to the ground, of the outpouring of the coming of the Holy Spirit, just as God had said. And this is why Jesus here is speaking of the Holy Spirit to the people. They didn't ever realize that, but here Jesus Christ was telling them, look, you guys, I'm getting ready to leave. And when I leave, the Holy Spirit is going to come, and He's going to come and empower you for power. Oh, how we need the Holy Spirit tonight in our lives. We need it so desperately. Yes, we're Christians now. We have within, the with and within, how we need the upon every day. We need to ask God, Lord, empower me every day with your Holy Spirit.
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4: This is Ann Graham Lotz with Daily Light for Daily Living. Often when I'm under stress and pressure, I feel one of my greatest needs is to get a good night's sleep. But I found that physical rest alone is not enough to revive my flagging spirit. I need the spiritual revival that comes from spending quiet time alone with Jesus in prayer and in thoughtful meditation on His Word. A careful study of the life of Jesus reveals that He often withdrew to lonely places and prayed, as we're told in Luke 5:16. If Jesus felt He needed time alone in prayer with His Father, why do you and I think we can get by without it? Could some of the exhaustion you're feeling be the result of simple prayerlessness? Listen to me. It's been very motivating for me to view my early morning devotions as times of retreat alone with Jesus, to pray, read His Word, listen for His voice, and be renewed in my spirit. Try it. This is Ann Graham Lotz.
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8: When George Washington accepted command of the Continental Army, Americans were fighting a king and determined not to replace one form of unchecked power with another. Washington understood the difference between authority and ownership. In 1775, he declared, "When we assume the soldier, we do not lay aside the citizen." Even as commander of America's army, Washington remembered that he remained one of the people and that the power entrusted to him was never his to keep. He did not fight to rule America. He fought so Americans could govern themselves. Washington's example gave the young nation something more than victory. It gave America a standard for leadership. Those who hold power must remain accountable to the people they serve, because in a free nation, leadership is not ownership. It is a duty and a trust.
3: 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I'm Grace Mitchell, and don't forget, Brian Fromm, he is the host of The Common Good. 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
10: The Trinity is seen in Scripture by giving us what is called the essence of God, or the nature. 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But the nature or essence of God. And you say, well, Jack, the word Trinity doesn't appear in the Bible. That's exactly right. The word Trinity does not appear in the Bible, but neither does the word Bible.
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9: On today's edition of Real Life Radio, Pastor Jack continues in his series now called The Life and Times of Jesus Christ and a message titled Christ and the Trinity. Now, this is a series about who Jesus really is, not the Jesus of popular opinion, but the Jesus of the Bible, God Himself, who stepped into our world. And that means understanding one of the most important truths in all of Scripture, the Father, the Son, and the Holy Spirit. You see, the Trinity is a truth that goes beyond human reason, but it never contradicts itself. It's a mystery once hidden and now revealed, and it sets Christianity apart from every other belief system. So today, Pastor Jack teaches us that God is one in essence, yet three distinct persons. It sounds impossible, but once we see it in Scripture, well, it changes what we know about the God we love and who loves us. Before we get into the message, I had a chance to sit down with Pastor Jack and talk about it with him. So let's get into that. Moving through our Life and Times of Jesus Christ series, and Pastor Jack in the studio with me. Thanks for taking the time to hang with me, by the way.
0: Thank you, Davey.
9: I appreciate that. Now, in this Christ and the Trinity message, so you make this point, Pastor Jack, that the word Trinity, it's not even in the Bible, right? And neither is the word Bible for that matter, or rapture for that matter. So how do you help somebody see the three-in-one God on every single page of the Bible, even when the word itself isn't there, right?
0: Yeah, this is a great, great observation, Davey, because it just screams as to how limited our American Western world way of thinking is. God doesn't speak in English. God didn't write the Bible in English.
9: Right.
0: God's not an American. But those words that you just mentioned, they're actually all found in other languages of the Bible, predominantly Hebrew, Greek, and Latin.
9: Really?
0: And so that said, God the Father, God the Son, God the Holy Spirit, the word Elohim, a lot of people are aware of the name Elohim. That is a remarkable Hebrew word because it's the singular plurality of God. El is God. Im, I am, is plural. The God of the Bible is a singular plurality. God the Father, God the Son, God the Holy Spirit. You know, I like what C.S. Lewis said. He said, it's impossible for us to understand this, but when we do approach our thoughts on God, we must think of him more as a mind than anything else. Mm. Now, listen, without Jesus coming into this world in human flesh, that's all we've got is to think of God as a mind,
9: mm-hmm.
0: a mind, a consciousness, until Christ came. The Word became flesh and dwelt among us. Jesus embodied the very godhood nature of who God is.
9: Yeah.
0: It's absolutely stunning.
9: Yeah. Continuing now, the life and times of Jesus Christ with Christ and the Trinity. Let's jump in.
10: Well, you certainly picked the right day to come here. My prayer and my heart's desire is that this message would come across as clear as is spiritually possible. I've studied so much for this message, and every time I study too much, that usually turns out to be a disaster for you. I've got so much in my head. How it's going to come out, I don't exactly know. But it's important, and the reason why I'm stressing this morning is because the doctrine of the Trinity is essential to Christian faith. It is one of those few things out of what is considered the creed or Christian essentials that sets us apart from all other belief system in the world. And in Colossians chapter 2, verse 9, as you see, it says, "For in Christ all the fullness of the Godhead," or we could insert Trinity, "dwells in bodily form." And we do no harm to the text by saying so in that fashion. Christ and the Trinity, it is literally the study of the fellowship of the eternal Godhead. The Bible makes it clear, and we'll see this morning, that there are many passages of Scripture that tell us that there is God the Father, God the Son, and God the Holy Spirit. Yet this doctrine is vehemently resisted at your doorstep with various cults that might visit your house. Or maybe brand new Christians don't quite understand it. Maybe they haven't read about it. But once they read the Scripture from cover to cover, they come to the understanding. Now let me say something here, and I don't want you to think that I'm trying to set up some kind of a blanket statement that if you don't get this morning's teaching, then something's wrong with you. I'm not saying that. But I will say this. Concerning the doctrine of the Trinity, as so concerning the doctrine of the church, how is it that the church, it says, is the body of Christ? Paul the Apostle says concerning that truth, it's a mystery. Now that word mystery doesn't mean that it's something that you can never know. The word in Greek means a mystery that from this point previously has been unknowable. It has been hidden. It's a truth that has always existed but has never been revealed. And Paul makes that clear in the book of Ephesians chapter 5. Well, concerning this mystery of the Trinity, there are hints of it in the Old Testament. We'll see some this morning. But it is a mystery, as the Scripture speaks. Paul says this in Corinthians, that the Trinity, even though that word's not found in the Bible, we'll come across that in a moment, the doctrine of the Trinity is a mystery. Not something unknowable, something that has been concealed, but in these last days revealed. It's important that you understand that. Now, all of you looked at me, which means none of you wrote down what I just said. So I'm going to believe that you are going to put that into memory. When somebody knocks on your door, you're going to need to be able to tell them what I'm going to explain to you in many ways seems illogical. But we'll see how actually in Scripture and in real logic, in reason, it makes absolute sense. And so, for all of us this morning, the concept of God. Can you jot that down? The concept of God. Everybody's got their concept of God, but we could really, and the Bible could really care less about what your or my concept of God is if it deviates from the truth. The concept of God is His very nature, is His essence. We're going to talk about that. The thought, the idea. God's essence, we must consider, and in doing so, looking at Scripture, come to the conclusion that the Trinity is not only essential, but is in fact clearly taught in the Bible. And by the way, it is not exclusively New Testament doctrine. By the way, man can no longer claim ignorance concerning God and His essence or His nature, essence and nature being the same definition. In Romans chapter 1, verse 20, the Bible says, "For since the creation of the world," we studied that last week, "His invisible attributes are clearly seen, being understood by the things which are made, even His eternal power and Godhead," plurality, Trinity, "so that they are without excuse." The fact of the matter is, people who understand in their Bible that the Trinity exists can only do so by revelation of the Holy Spirit Himself. Let me say that again. People who understand regarding the doctrine of the Trinity can only come to that conclusion based upon the revelation of the Holy Spirit. There are those who don't have the Holy Spirit. In other words, they're not a Christian. They're not in the body of Christ. And they can't even come close to figuring out that there's the Father, there's the Son, there's the Holy Spirit. This is a critical issue. One, I got to tell you, I am shocked to have read so much this week on this topic to find out, as each one of these authors spoke about the Trinity, how they all agreed that churches around the world, Christian churches, either A, are ignorant concerning this fact, or B, very, very lightly, if at all, study this doctrine whatsoever. So you might this morning be saying, "Jack, what are we going to get into this topic for? I already know it." Well, then you're going to be refreshed about some things. But there are many Christians, according to statistics, who don't understand this doctrine, which to me is pathetic because it is a Christian essential. The Trinity, or the triunity of God. God makes it very clear in the Bible that he demands that he be known. He begs to be known. In Jeremiah chapter 29, verses 11 to 13, God says, "Therefore I know the thoughts that I think toward you, says the Lord, thoughts of peace and not of evil, to give you a future and a hope. Then you will call upon me and go and pray to me, and I will listen to you, and you will seek me, and you will find me when you have searched for me with all of your heart." So God desires us to search after him. In John chapter 5, verse 39, Jesus says, "You search the scriptures, for in them you think that you have eternal life. But these are they which do testify of me." Jesus is claiming that the Bible is written about him. So the question about who God is extremely important. And what God is extremely important. But according to biblical doctrine, it is beyond contradiction or beyond debate. In fact, the scripture says in Galatians 4:4, "But when the fullness of time had come," that means at the right time, "God sent forth" who? "His Son, Jesus Christ." Remember that as we go through the study. And then, before we dive into this, 1 Timothy 3:16, one of my favorite passages in the Bible. 1 Timothy 3:16 says, "Beyond all question," or beyond all debate, "the mystery of godliness is great. He appeared in a body." Who did? God did. In a body. "He was vindicated by the Spirit. He was seen by angels. He was preached among the nations. And he was believed on in the world. And he was received back up into glory." What a great verse that is. 1 Timothy 3:16. Great is the mystery of godliness. The Trinity is one great mystery of God. The Trinity goes beyond, listen, the Trinity goes beyond human reason. Because our God is that great, but it does not violate human reason. Can you remember that? That the doctrine of the Trinity goes beyond human reason, but it does not contradict reason. There is, in fact, the study of the Trinity goes against what is called the law of contradiction. If you read the Bible from cover to cover, you will be confirmed about the fact that we serve a God who is comprised of three independent persons. How can we clearly explain it? Well, that's the burden that's on my head this morning. We'll try to do our best this morning. The first thing that we see this morning concerning this is regarding the essence of the Trinity. The essence of the Trinity. The Trinity is seen in Scripture by giving us what is called the essence of God, or the nature. Maybe you've already jotted that down. But the nature or essence of God. And you say, "Well, Jack, the word Trinity doesn't appear in the Bible." That's exactly right. The word Trinity does not appear in the Bible, but neither does the word Bible. By the way, neither does the word rapture, at least in English. It appears in the Latin version of the Bible, rapture. But you won't find it in English, yet it's an actual doctrinal fact. Well, the Bible doesn't mention the word Bible. But we know it's a fact. It's sitting in your lap right now. The doctrine of the Trinity, extremely important, yet the Trinity is maintained in Scripture that God has been revealed to us in three distinct persons. Listen, yet in one essence. See, now you're confusing me. Just listen carefully. God has revealed himself to mankind via three persons, actual personalities. Don't make the mistake in thinking that persons and personalities are only describing that of a human. I always love to say this. You know what I'm going to say, some of you who have been around here a while. God is not a human. It was a big deal for Jesus to come to earth and become one. We've got this thing in our mind that God is some huge human. He's 49 feet tall. No, he's not. Well, I mean, I don't know how tall he is, but he's not a big human.
12: 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And now, let's get back to today's message. Once again, here's Pastor Jack.
10: The cults would have us believe that Jesus or God is a glorified human. He's not at all. He is a person. The Bible speaks of him in the personal pronoun and the singular in Greek and in Hebrew. He is a person, and yet as the word in the beginning, God created the heavens and the earth, the word there for God is Elohim. Anytime you look at the Hebrew word or scriptures and you come to I am on the end, it is plurality. God is singular. Don't ask me to explain it. Nobody can. God says of himself, he is one God, and he has a plurality about him. Do we believe in three gods as Judeo-Christian belief? I say Judeo-Christian because Judeo-Christian belief is so close and parallel regarding this issue. Do we believe in three gods? The Bible says no. We are not polytheistic. To be a polytheist is to believe in many gods. Maybe you're a Mormon. You are a polytheist. And you're proud about that. You believe in many gods. Maybe you're Hindu. Maybe you're a Buddhist. And you believe in many gods. Well, the Bible says, no, there are not many gods. There's but one God. In Galatians chapter 1, verse 26. Genesis 1:26 says, then God said, let us, plural, make man in our image. Now, we were not made in the image of angels. You might say, well, maybe he was talking to an angel that was standing nearby. Oh, no. He's talking about God bringing forth mankind in his own image. That is, we are free moral agencies. We pick and choose. You picked and choose what you wore this morning. As you can tell, I did, and nobody dressed me. When my house is asleep, I grab what's hanging or what looks most ironed. That's the way I figure. If God wants me to wear it, it looks like it's been ironed. And so I put it on. Well, listen, we are free moral agents. God has given that ability to us. We have a little bit of sovereignty, if I can put it that way. Today, you're going to choose what you're going to have for breakfast after service. It's not pre-programmed or pre-packaged. It may be pre-packaged, but not in the mind of God. He knows all things, but you are going to go pick. You're going to pick up a menu, maybe, and you're going to look, and you're going to pick. You have that ability. But the very important thing is that we realize as we look to the study this morning that the essence of the Trinity, when we say essence, we also mean nature. And we see here that there's a monotheism of the Trinity. What is that? Well, you know what mono means, don't you? It means singular. Theism is God, or the study of God, the study of the singular God. We believe in one God. The Bible tells us in Deuteronomy 6:4, the Shema, if you know this in Hebrew and you're in Israel, they'll shout the Shema. And it is this, Deuteronomy 6:4. Hear, O Israel, the Lord our God is one Lord. Yet in that very declaration, and the Hebrew scholars are caught up in a conundrum over this. They can't understand it. And that is, hear, O Israel, God, singular yet in a plurality, is one. Deuteronomy 6:4, what a great scripture that is. God is one, yet there's already in that portion of scripture, as it was in Genesis, the hint of the plurality. But yet there's one God. In 1 Corinthians 8, verse 6, if I go fast, that's because I'm excited, and I also want you out of here on time today. I terribly violated your time yesterday, and I was beating myself up all week about that. And I got to tell you something. I came to this conclusion. I don't think it was God because it was too carnal. It was my thought. I thought, no, wait a minute. We stayed 20 minutes over service last time in all three services. And some of you said, whoa, following in the footsteps of Hal Lindsey, are you? Because how far he went over, 70 minutes that guy talked. I timed him. Loved every minute of it. I don't know about you, but I had nothing better going on that day. And, you know, when I go over, I'm sorry about that. But the thing is, what else do we have to do? We're looking at the Word of God. We spend maybe all week, at least me, I watched 40 hours of news probably in a week. For crying out loud, if we go over 10 minutes in the study of God, you know, what harm, foul, is there? So, with that being said, I feel better today. Thank you for indulging me for a moment. The Trinity of God, the doctrine, the essence of it, the Trinity, we see that there's the monotheism. And so in 1 Corinthians chapter 8, verse 6, Paul says, "For us there is but one God, Elohim." Singular plurality. Go and explain it. That's the hard thing to do. That's what I'm trying to do this morning. It's in Scripture, but how do you put it into human words? The second thing we see is that there's a plurality of the Trinity. There's the plurality. By plurality, we mean how God relates to Himself. Say, what? That's not what the word means to me. Yeah, I know, but this is what it means in biblical theology. Plurality is how God relates to Himself. Did you get that? God's not psychotic. He doesn't talk to Himself. He does not have multiple personalities. Gee, what color do we want to make the world? Gee, I don't know. What color do you think we should make it? Gee, I don't. And He doesn't sit and have a conversation with Himself. The Son speaks to the Father. The Father speaks to the Son. The Spirit speaks to the Son. The Spirit speaks to the Father. On an ongoing, true definition of the original word, dialogue. God dialogues among Himself, singular, in the Trinity, plural. Amazing. Well, Jack, I don't like this because I can't figure it out. I can't see it. I know that's one of those things, but we're going to do our best to help you to kind of get a touch of it this morning. And maybe for some of you that are steeped in a cult, maybe this will liberate your thinking this morning in a wonderful way. Listen, an example, Hebrews chapter 9, verse 14, concerning the plurality of the Trinity. Hebrews 9, 14, listen carefully. He says there, "How much more shall the blood of Christ," I circle Christ, "who through the eternal Spirit," I circle eternal Spirit, "offer Himself without spot to God." Yes, that speaks of the Father, but the word again is of God in totality. Did you get that? Right there in Hebrews 9:14 is Christ, which we'll show you this morning is God. The Spirit, which we'll show you this morning in the Scriptures, is God. And there He speaks of God in totality. Hebrews 9:14. Norman Geisler gives this illustration, and I quote Norman Geisler this morning. In case you don't get it, you can blame it on him. And here it is. Are you ready? Quote, "It has been said that God is one what?" With what in quotes? That God is one what? Essence. What would be essence or nature? And three whos, which are His person. Oh man, did you get that? It has been said that God is one what, quote, close quotes, and three whos, quotes there, which are the persons. The who is the persons, the what is His nature or essence.
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24: With SRN News, I'm Bob Agnew in Washington. Federal agents have seized electronic devices from former Representative Eric Swalwell in search of his Washington, D.C. home as part of an investigation into allegations of sexual misconduct by the ex-Democrat congressman from California. The national debt has surpassed a record $40 trillion. That highlights the impact of defense expenses, social programs, and interest on the deficit. The milestone came just 5 months after hitting the $39 trillion mark. Russia has launched a massive nighttime aerial attack on Kiev using missiles and drones, killing at least 16 people in the city and surrounding region. The Ukrainian president, meanwhile, is urging countries to send more Patriot air defense interceptors as Ukraine is struggling now with a shortage. Big losses today on Wall Street. The Dow was off 706 points. The Nasdaq down 238. This is SRN News.
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26: Tonight, expect partly cloudy skies with a low of 62. Tomorrow, there will be intervals of clouds and sunshine with a heavy thunderstorm arriving late in the afternoon. The thunderstorms could bring flooding downpours, hail, and damaging wind gusts. The high temperature will reach 81 degrees. I'm meteorologist Jason Caterina on AM 1160. 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
4: Hey friends, welcome back to The Common Good. My name is Brian Fromm. So glad to have you with me today on AM 1160, Hope for Your Life in Chicago, Faith Talk 1500 and 101.5 FM in Detroit. You know, we've done a lot of work and talked a lot over the 7+ years of the show about The Chosen, but there's a lot of things that go on behind the scenes at The Chosen. And with that in mind, I'm thrilled to be joined by Wendy Lord, Vice President of Localization at Come and See. We're going to talk about a lot of stuff, namely about AI and some other stuff. But Wendy, thanks for joining me. Tell me a little bit about what you do, kind of on a grand scale, with The Chosen and Come and See.
28: Yeah, Brian, thank you so much for having me. I'm just pumped to be here. And
4: yeah.
28: I have the good fortune of overseeing all of the translation for Come and See for The Chosen. And you may know that we are on this crazy journey to try to take the show to the world in 600 languages. So I'm really pleased and humbled to be able to get to lead that effort.
4: I mean, that's mind-blowing. I read that the other day, that you guys are looking at 600 languages. We're talking about world records and all of this stuff. There's got to be stories that you hear all the time. What are you hearing about as it's going into other languages? What is kind of the reach of The Chosen right now?
28: I'd actually love to answer that question from the perspective of the translation team.
4: Yeah.
28: And this is really interesting. So yesterday I spent the day with our Assamese translator, and he is from India, and he and I were talking about the impact that the show has even on someone who is a theologian, who is entrenched in the Bible and understands the word, and just the freshness and the newness that it can bring to your own life as you're working on the show. Other impacts of the viewers are, last week I was talking with our linguist in Spain, and she shared a very cool story about a woman that her small group has been trying to minister to for about a dozen years. Mm. And over the last couple of months, she has started watching The Chosen and said, I finally get it. I finally understand what you all have been sharing with me for this many years. So both from the viewer

0: today's generations. And first off, let's just say it's exceptional, isn't it?
1: Yes.
0: Right. In its beauty, in the way it's written, so many things were done well. And I also believe that the way it was crafted as a show that was done through the lens of the people that were right there around Jesus makes it so relevant. And the viewers are able to see the episodes and they really think it was written just for them.
1: Right.
0: Because the topics that are covered, even the way, if you ask me, the camera lens is the angle. It's right at that eye level. And people see their own situation and they're looking right at Jesus, right into his eyes. And for so many reasons, plus then the fact that it's in their own language, for many, many reasons, the Holy Spirit is just working powerfully through the Chosen.
1: So amazing. So really amazing. All right. In 2025, you and your team developed an all new translation app. I'm kind of reading from the background here. Within the app, you allow AI to take the first pass at translation subtitles. Tell us more about this app. And, you know, a lot of us, when we hear AI, it freaks us out. So tell us more. Just tell us what's going on with this. It sounds fascinating.
0: Sure. And let me be clear. In our use of AI, we are doing that in our lower resourced languages. So let's kind of divide the languages in two. We have the majority languages like Spanish, French, Italian, Hindi, and we've got a really great dubbing infrastructure and voice actors. And so we would never want to take away any jobs or roles that humans can do. Having said that, in these lower resourced minority languages, we don't have all of those resources available to us. We don't have a stable of voice actors. We don't have all the things that we would have in some of the larger nations. And that's where AI has become AI for good. So we had some developers help us build this app. And as you said, it allows AI to take a first pass at each line of the script. Obviously, we still have our subject matter expert, our theologian, meticulously reading line by line by line to ensure that the translation has very high quality and that we have high biblical fidelity. The great news, though, is every time they approve a line in the script, we are now teaching the model in that language. So imagine the multiplier effect we're going to get when other materials and other projects that use this language model have, they now have a faith-based, Christ-centered learning that we've just done by teaching it through the Chosen. So there's a ripple effect and not just highly useful for translating this show.
1: So you recently, I'm reading your background too. You recently spoke at the Missional AI Summit. So you're kind of at the front edge with AI and translation, but just AI in general. I jokingly said before, a lot of people get scared when they hear AI, but what do you believe the world of AI is going to do for missions, for, you know, things like translation and other things that would help people understand the really good aspects of it?
0: A great example of AI for good is the speed at which Bible translation is accelerating. So I can tell you, as we collaborate, Bible translation is speeding up 4 to even 16 times faster than it was just a couple of years ago. So imagine these villages and tribes where previously there has been no Bible. Suddenly, we can much more quickly start to get the Word of God into the hands of these people. I can also tell you, for example, that with the Chosen in particular, AI is allowing us to take the voices of the Chosen in audio to languages where we initially thought we would only be able to subtitle. So we were thinking that perhaps we'd only be able to take text to these minority languages. However, we have to remember that there are preliterate or even illiterate people groups that don't read subtitles. So through the use of AI, we are able to have a single person who may be sitting in their home and recording into this translation app. We can take AI and apply the voices of the original cast on top of their to make it sound like we have this full cast and deliver the full show in that heart language. So all of a sudden, neighbors and friends and people who never imagined

0: and they could hear the story of Jesus, now get to hear it in their own heart language.
1: Oh,
0: that
1: I love
0: it. Is AI for good.
1: That's really cool. That's really good. Hey, with the last minute or so we have, let's go back to The Chosen in general. What's kind of your hope? What do you think the future holds? Is this just going to keep growing? Is this going to keep expanding even, you know, into other projects? What's your hope in the coming years?
0: Look, our goal is to take The Chosen to the world in 600 languages. We actively right now in the free Chosen mobile app have 125 available. I can tell you my team is actually working on over 300 languages.
1: Crazy.
0: At the moment. Yeah. And the exciting news is many people have probably heard Dallas made some announcements earlier this year about Moses is coming. The Book of Acts is coming.
1: Yeah.
0: So yes, here at Come and See Foundation, we are just thrilled that this goes beyond the first seven seasons of The Chosen and we'll start telling some other stories in all kinds of languages.
1: Absolutely. Wendy Lord, Vice President of Localization at Come and See. This has been fascinating. You guys are doing great work. Thanks so much for taking some time with me today.
0: Brian, thanks a million for having me. And I'm delighted.
1: My pleasure. My name is Brian Fromm and you're listening to The Common Good.
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7: When George Washington accepted command of the Continental Army, Americans were fighting a king and determined not to replace one form of unchecked power with another. Washington understood the difference between authority and ownership. In 1775, he declared, "When we assume the soldier, we do not lay aside the citizen." Even as commander of America's army, Washington remembered that he remained one of the people and that the power entrusted to him was never his to keep. He did not fight to rule America. He fought so Americans could govern themselves. Washington's example gave the young nation something more than victory. It gave America a standard for leadership. Those who hold power must remain accountable to the people they serve. Because in a free nation, leadership is not ownership. It is a duty and a trust.
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1: Hey friends, welcome back to The Common Good. My name is Brian Fromm. So glad to have you with us today. And it's back to school time. None of us want to think about that, but the school year is just around the corner. And with that in mind, I'm excited to be joined by the principal at St. Peter Lutheran School in Schaumburg. Her name is Julie Messina. Julie, how are you doing today?
14: Hi, good. Thank you for having me here today.
1: Absolutely. So good to have you. And I'm sure that made you a little nervous when I said school's just around the corner. But as a principal, I'm sure that it never ends. So St. Peter Lutheran School in Schaumburg. Tell us a little bit more about the school. How long have you been there? And I like to let people brag on their churches and on their schools. Brag on your school a little bit. Tell us what you love about it.
14: I just finished my third year there as principal.
1: Congratulations.
14: Thank you. Yep. It's been a great family feeling and all that. The school, though, itself has been educating families for 189 years.
1: Wow.
14: So we've been serving the community for a long time.
1: Yeah.
14: We are a traditional school. We still use books, papers, pencils. We do have technology and Chromebooks, but we believe it's best for our students to learn through hands-on doing things and not always relying on screens.
1: Yeah. That is a big thing these days. It is ever present. And tell us a little bit more about what you think are the distinctives of a private Lutheran school like St. Peter's. What makes it, in your mind, just a great educational experience?
14: Our teachers are well dedicated. We have daily prayer. Jesus is around us all the time. We have chapel weekly. Kids are allowed to freely ask questions about God and express themselves, and they pray together with their teachers, and they just have that really one-on-one connection with the teachers and the staff, and we know the families and get to know one another and are together all the time.
1: Yeah. What's the importance of that sort of community? I hear you saying, like, we know the families. I know my kids have done public school. They're now older. They did public school. They also did private Christian school. And there is a difference in knowing the families and the communities. What's the value as your kids are kind of making their way through the school system to knowing the families and kind of building that community? Talk to us about that.
14: We know, like, what's going on in the kids' lives. We know, you know, it's going to be a great day today, or hey, you know, a little bit of a tough day, but it's okay. Yeah. We're going to restart fresh tomorrow, and we have our golf outing going on today for our Kirschflett Scholarship Fund to help students attend school, and the families that come back and the parents that still support us, their kids are grown, their kids have gone through school, and they're still golfing with us to support the school and support the ministry and the love that we share with our students and families.
1: Yeah. Now, tell us a little bit about the size of the school. I know some people are looking for, especially as public schools get bigger and bigger and consolidated, some people are looking for kind of a more, kind of a smaller one, you know, class sizes and this. Tell us about St. Peter's and just kind of class size and just kind of the size of the place.
14: So we actually sit on 30 acres in the middle of Schaumburg.
1: For real?
14: Yes.
1: Wow.
14: Yes. So that's very unique where we're at. We have lots of green area. The kids can go out and play. We have a wonderful playground. We're still updating. We have preschool 3 through preschool 4. We have two different start times to accommodate people's schedules for that. We have a 7:45 to 2:15 start time in skip day. And then we have a 9 to 3. Kindergarten through 8th grade is 7:45 to 2:15. Mm-hmm. Our class size average is about 10 students to one teacher.
1: That's nice.
14: We have one grade per classroom.
1: Yeah.
14: So.
1: Yeah, that's really nice. So one thing that I hear from people, like, again, when we sent our kid from public school to kind of private Christian school, people assume that they get less at a private school. Like, you know, it might be lesser teachers or lesser activities and opportunities. And I found that not to be true. But I think that that's kind of one thing that holds people back. How do you answer that when people are like, oh, my kids, they won't get all the opportunities they get at the public school?
14: Last year we had a Lego club. We'll have a Lego club again this year.
1: Oh,
14: we have a chess club. We have cross country, track and field, volleyball, basketball, cheer and dance. So we have lots of different things. If parents are willing to help support, organize a group, we're willing to support them as well.
15: Yeah, yeah. What's your tie into the church? So you guys are St. Peter Lutheran School. I'm assuming that there's a church there too. Maybe there's not. I probably shouldn't make that much. Tell me more about the tie-in with the church and the school over the years.
14: The church and the school have been one the whole time. Yeah. We're finally connected in 1996, they built a new church.
15: Cool.
14: Our historic chapel is still on the property.
15: Yeah.
14: And so we have three pastors. One of our pastors is Family Life Ministry. He's going to be in, he's just started in March. So yeah. Next year he'll be into the classrooms.
15: Oh, wow.
14: Teaching and interacting with the kids and connecting with them to build that relationship.
15: Yeah. So yeah. What are the struggles of running a private Christian school? I'm sure is funding or, you know, your class size, you're probably always right on the edge. What keeps you up at night?
14: You never know what's going to happen.
15: That's
14: in
15: true.
14: A day. You
15: That's
14: never
15: true.
14: Know what I'm going to accomplish or have to do.
15: Yes.
14: So you can have a day planned out, yeah. but it never looks the same.
15: Yeah. Yeah.
14: So
15: tell us what you're seeing in kids these days. I think people who don't have younger kids, all they ever hear about is, oh, kids are, they're all anxious or they're all just on screens all the time, which there's some truth to that. But what do you see in the kids that you get to and what kind of encourages you about this generation?
14: So I love the interaction. We do chapel families so when we go to church and we have the younger kids pair with the older kids mm-hmm. and we do classroom buddies. And so they go in and they work with one another and just to see our older students bond and build that relationship
15: yeah.
14: with the younger students and continue to grow. And they're like, they're not afraid of the big kids. They
15: yeah.
14: get to know them. They're like, hey, I know you. You're my buddy.
15: Yeah.
14: So
15: how do your kids, I guess I'm curious because did I hear you correctly? You're K through eight. So,
14: well, we're technically preschool through eighth.
15: Preschool through eighth. But then they either matriculate to another private Christian high school or probably a lot of them go to public school. What do you hear about? What's that? That's got to be a big change to go from a class size of 10 that you've been with all this time. What's that like for kids and just kind of what do you see as their experiences?
14: That's a great question. We actually just had a couple graduates come back and visit me the other day and they're like, high school was so easy. You guys prepared us so well.
15: Yeah.
14: You challenged us and the rigor was great that high school's a breeze now.
15: Yeah.
14: And like one of the girls that came back wasn't an AB student. She wasn't a high honor roll student.
15: Yeah.
14: Did her best and always did well, but she was like, I got it now.
15: Yeah.
14: I know what I'm doing. So just go out, they make friends, they join, you know, sports and the clubs before school starts, and then they've got their new friendships
15: yeah.
14: as well as St. Peter kids, because you know each other, they'll see them in the hallway and they're like, hey, you're from St. Peter's.
15: Oh, how cool. I know, again, for my family, when we made the decision to go to a private Christian school, people assumed that it was because we were scared of the big, bad, you know, public school. And we were pulling our kids and we were like, no, we're putting them into something that we think is more robust and is better. And it had a faith element to it, right? As a
14: Correct.
15: Faith element. And so all that to say, I'd love for you to speak about the importance of just the faith element across the school and just how important that is to build kids, you know, as followers of Jesus.
14: Right. So the kids know that at any time they need to pray about something or talk
15: yeah.
14: about something, we can do that. And just building their faith and knowing that they have that to come back on. And they're always welcome back to visit at St. Peter in church or to come visit the staff and the teachers and talk with one another. And it's nice to see, like, the kids will say, hey, we need to pray about that.
15: Mm.
14: Or this is going on. Can we pray about this? So
15: yeah.
14: it's great to see them not afraid to share their faith with one another or to say, hey, this is going on in the world. We need to stop and think about this. Or
15: yeah.
14: this is going on in my life. Let's look at this.
15: I love that. I love that. Again, St. Peter Lutheran School in Schaumburg, I should tell you, is part of our school voucher program. So you could go check that out at 1160hope.com. It's great. If you're like, oh, no, I can't. I wish I could do this, but I can't afford it. There's ways that I know you guys, and we're going to talk about this a second, at your school help people. But also, because here at AM 1160, we believe in these schools, I would encourage you to go check out the school voucher program at 1160hope.com. How can people get more information? And if people are, you know, if finances are an issue for people, I think that's always like what people assume, they can't afford things. I know in our situation, you know, we had that problem and the school was great to us that we sent our kids to. Talk to the people out there. Where can they get more info about your school? But also if finances are a problem, you know, what can you guys do for that?
14: So you can visit our website at stpeterlcms.org. We have all kinds of information on there. You can set up a tour with me,
15: nice.
14: And I'll take you around and show you all the classrooms. But if finances are an issue, we have a Kirschflatt scholarship. Mm-hmm. One of our former principals and longtime teachers that are dedicated. Today is actually our golf outing that we're raising funds for it mm-hmm. to help support students that yep. can't afford to attend or can't afford tuition fully. Yep. So it's a true blessing that the community reaches out and supports us.
15: That's right. I love golf, but man, it's hot out there today.
14: It is a hot one today.
15: Absolutely. The website, one more time. Did you say St. Peter LCMS? Is that what it is?
14: Yes.
15: St. Peter LCMS .org. There you go. Go check that out. Especially if you live in the Schaumburg area, but even, you know, the areas surrounding, go check it out. St. Peter Lutheran School, a wonderful place to send your kids as you are getting ready for this next school year. Julie Messina is the principal at St. Peter Lutheran School in Schaumburg. Julie, I hope your school year goes wonderful. It's great to meet you, and thanks for spending some time with me today.
14: Thanks for having me on. I really appreciate it.
15: Absolutely. My name is Brian Fromm, and you're listening to The Common Good.
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21: Tonight will be partly cloudy with a low of 62. On Friday, expect intervals of clouds and sunshine with a heavy thunderstorm arriving late in the afternoon. The thunderstorms could bring flooding downpours, hail, and damaging wind gusts. The high will reach 81 degrees. I'm meteorologist Jason Caterina on AM 1160. 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
1: Hey, friends, welcome back to The Common Good. My name is Brian Fromm. So glad to have you with us today. I am thrilled to be joined by Melissa Paredes. She is the Senior Director of Content Marketing at Wycliffe Bible Translators, as we're going to talk about what does it look like? You know, summertime, your kids are looking for things to do. You're looking for things to do in your house. And Melissa's got a great idea about stirring the hearts of younger generations to care about Bible translation. And how can we as parents do that? Melissa, how are you doing today? Great to see you.
23: I'm good. How are you doing, Brian?
1: I'm doing wonderful. You and I were just talking off air. You're in Orlando, and my first thought was it must be so hot there. But then I remembered it's 100 degrees here. So we're all hot. We're all just sweating. We're just trying to do it. All right. So, you know, I don't have young kids anymore, but I do remember when they were younger, and it was like, what are we going to do with the summertime? What are we going to do? I love this idea, but unpack it, because I'm not guessing that there's many parents out there who are like, I'm going to introduce my kids to Bible translation and all that that has to do. Talk to me more about this. What parents do you think can be doing with their kids?
23: Yeah, absolutely. So I'm a firm believer that parents should be planting seeds in the hearts and minds of their kids at the earliest of ages. And one way to do that is by introducing them to kids just like them from around the world. So Wycliffe has created a series of resources called Kate and Mac. In those free downloadable resources that are very easy to print, I use them for myself, for my kids during these summer months. You travel the world with a missionary kid, Kate. She's around 14 years old, and she travels with her best friend, Mac, who's a pet macaw. And together, they learn about different languages, cultures, and people. And along the way, most importantly, how much God loves all of us, no matter where we live or what language we use. And so we've created an entire series of, again, quick, printable, downloadable resources. Everything from decoding activities that give you a taste of what it's like to experience scripture in a language you can understand, to games, crafts, recipes, devotionals, and more. And so you can find all of those resources at wycliffe.org/kids. Sign up for that. You'll get a monthly email with new resources that are relevant maybe to the season. So summer right now, we're sending out a lot of summer-based activities. If you sign up, you can receive ones for Thanksgiving season or Christmas or Easter. So you can do the learning all year round, not just in the summer. But I do find that it is a great resource when you are pulling your hair out because it's 100 degrees outside. Yes. And your kids don't want to be out there. Just log on to the website, find an activity, and it'll keep them busy and engaged for a while also learning about things that they might not be exposed to otherwise.
1: Love it. Love it. Well, you sound like you've been doing this in your own family, right? Like, so, you know, I think it's powerful to hear your own story. So talk to us about, you know, kind of how you got into this, what you do with your kids, and maybe the fruit you've seen in your own family.
23: Yeah. So I love Kate and Mac. It's a very dear product to me. We've been producing this now for 12 years at Wycliffe, and it really started under that foundational premise that kids need to learn about what God is caring about for His people around the world at a very young age. And so I myself am a Wycliffe missionary kid. I grew up overseas. And so as I write Kate's content, I pull from my own childhood experience of what were the things that I was learning and experiencing and being exposed to that helped formulate and shape me now as an adult. So today I have three kids, 10, 9, and 7, and they're doing the activities themselves. They're learning about different cultures. They're learning about different countries. They're learning about how significant it is when people are able to read, see, or hear scripture in their own language and what that means for them to experience personally how much Jesus loves them. And so it's been a great conversation starter with my kids. My 10-year-old is always asking, Mommy, why is Bible translation important? And we're able to dig into that and have those conversations about what it means to understand that God loves you. And just like they're experiencing that, we want everyone around the world to experience that for themselves. And so it's been a really rich conversation.
1: Well, I love that. Generally speaking, why do you think it's important to expose our kids at a young age, especially to kind of worldwide Christianity, to
15: Bible translation to what God is doing around the world, and as opposed to just our communities. Why is that important?
23: I think when you do it at a young age, when you're still curious and you haven't yet been jaded by the world, you develop a heart for what God is seeing and experiencing. You see the beauty and the diversity of different cultures and communities and the value that each one inherently brings to the table as we all reflect God's image. So I think planting those seeds in a young child helps them grow up to be more curious, to ask the questions of what is God doing in a culture and a context outside of my own? What kind of things can I learn from these different communities? What can I expose myself to both appreciate what I have in my own culture and to appreciate what's happening in another culture? And I think if you do that as a young child, you grow up with a more global, holistic view of what God is doing around the world, which can open any number of doors as an adult. So I think that planting those seeds today is just so important for us as parents, grandparents, aunts and uncles, Sunday school teachers. If you know a child, this is a great time to just plant those seeds right now.
15: Yeah. I'm interested that you said you were a missionary kid and that you were living overseas. A lot of people probably don't know what that is like. How did that shape you into who you are now? What was that experience like to be a missionary kid?
23: Yeah, it was incredibly formative for me. I was 10 years old when my parents made the decision to move from the pastorate in the U.S. to join Wycliffe Bible Translators. So I was 12 by the time we moved overseas, and I lived there 12 to 18. So in my mind, those were the most formative years of me growing up, becoming my own independent person, establishing my values and my framework for life. And living in a cross-cultural context opened my eyes to the beauty and diversity of different peoples. I am American by passport, but I joke with my friends that I'm Filipino on the inside. They shaped me. They shifted my world culture, my world perspective, and they just opened doors for conversation and community that wouldn't have been there if I had only stayed locally in my U.S. context. And so I think for me, it was just a really rich experience and one that encourages me to continue to like reach out and experience how to step outside of my comfort zone and step into the shoes of someone else and see what are they experiencing? What are they witnessing? What are they seeing God do in their part of the world? And then telling those stories to others as well.
15: Yeah, it's interesting that the world has shrunk now with the internet and everything, that you can almost do some of that even from the States. And I think that's great. What would you tell the parent who's got kids who are older and this has never been part of their rhythm? Are there resources to start? What would you encourage the one who's sitting here thinking, going, wow, I wish I'd done that when my kids were little, but now, they're 18 or something?
23: That is a great question. And we've actually developed a resource specifically for teens and young adults that also exposes them to what God is doing around the world. We call this Purpose 7-9, which is really just the premise of identifying that God made you on purpose, with a purpose, and for a purpose. And all of those will look a little unique, but they still have commonalities as well. And so we've created actually this fun interactive quiz where you answer questions and it boils down to one of five potential purposes and then explores how that might be manifested through God's mission work, not just Bible translation, but broader context as well. So if you're interested in coming alongside your teen or your young adult to explore that, you can find those resources at wycliffe.org/purpose. It comes with a devotional and a discussion guide and just helps you start to dig in a little bit more about what is God planning for me and how can I partner with him in that mission.
15: I love that. Again, Melissa Paredes, she's Senior Director of Content Marketing at Wycliffe Bible Translators. One more time, where can people go to get the resources that we've been talking about today or just to learn more about what you guys do?
23: Yeah, so for the kids resources, go to wycliffe.org/kids. For the teens and young adults, go to wycliffe.org/purpose. You can also just come to our website, wycliffe.org, to explore any other number of resources, including devotionals, companion guides, and more for the whole family.
15: Yeah, and Melissa, hopefully, if nothing else, you've given some parents hope of going, oh, my kids don't just have to be playing video games all summer. going asking me what's next. Melissa Paredes, again, Senior Director of Content Marketing at Wycliffe Bible Translators. Melissa, thanks so much. This has been fun. I appreciate it.
23: Thank you, Brian.
15: Yep, my name is Brian Fromm. 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
5: When George Washington accepted command of the Continental Army, Americans were fighting a king and determined not to replace one form of unchecked power with another. Washington understood the difference between authority and ownership. In 1775, he declared, "When we assume the soldier, we do not lay aside the citizen." Even as commander of America's army, Washington remembered that he remained one of the people and that the power entrusted to him was never his to keep. He did not fight to rule America. 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Those who hold power must remain accountable to the people they serve. Because in a free nation, leadership is not ownership. 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
16: Hey friends, welcome back to The Common Good. My name is Brian Fromm. So glad to have you with us today. And I'm thrilled. You know what? We talk a lot about preaching and churches, and we want to be an encouragement to pastors, but not just to pastors, but to everybody who loves the church and loves God's word. And with that in mind, I'm thrilled to be joined by the author of a new book called The Heart of Preaching, The Functional Centrality of the Gospel in the Life and Work of the Preacher. That author's name is Mike Bullmore. Mike, how are you doing today?
17: Doing very well, Brian. Very well. Glad to be on this with you.
16: Yeah, glad for you to be here too. Hey, before we dive into the book, you know of what you speak, right? You are a pastor. Tell us a little bit about your church and where you are located.
17: Yes. Well, right now I'm actually serving at a church in Chicago. We planted Crossway Community Church 28 years ago after I was teaching at Trinity for a time. And I preached there. I pastored there for 25 years. But about a little over two years ago, I transitioned out of that role. And since then, I've been preaching at Park Community Church in Lincoln Park in Chicago. And it's just been such a sweet privilege to have that opportunity as well.
16: We love Park Community Church. That's a great place throughout the city. So this book you wrote called The Heart of Preaching. Talk to me. I know writing books takes a lot of effort and a lot of time. So this is a passion project. This is something you believe strongly in. Talk to us about your motivation for writing The Heart of Preaching.
17: Yeah. Well, to be completely honest with you, I resisted writing this for many years.
16: I hear that from authors all the time.
17: Yeah, I'm not surprised. I'm not surprised at all. But I had several colleagues and good brothers who were saying, Mike, you need to put this down, some of the things I was teaching, put it down in writing so that others can benefit from it and benefit into the future. And my wife also was one of those voices. But what I tell you what sparked it was a comment from one of the guys at Nine Marks. And he just said, I'm using your stuff all the time. You need to get this published. So between Nine Marks and then Crossway came along, and that's really what motivated the production of the book. It's been on my heart, Brian, for years and years and years. Especially these categories of the functional centrality of the gospel animating our, not just our preaching, our entire pastoral life, in fact, our entire Christian life, but certainly included in that, animating our preaching. And so that's been a big impetus behind getting this published.
16: Yeah, I love that. Again, it's called The Functional Centrality of the Gospel in the Life and the Work of the Preacher. So unpack that phrase for us, the functional centrality of the gospel. Yeah. Unpack that, what you mean by that.
17: Yeah, well, I think we all know the essential theological centrality of the gospel. We read, you know, that beautiful phrase in 1 Corinthians 15, when Paul says, you know, I passed on to you what I received. And then he says, as a matter of first importance, and it's that prioritizing of the gospel that I think we're all basically familiar with. But there's a difference between the just abstract theological centrality of the gospel and a functioning gospel. And what I mean by that is making sure that we take the gospel message, the truth of the gospel, and bring it to bear on the actual life that we live, our thought life, the patterns and the structures of our thought, the patterns and the structures of our behavior. And that's what brings the powerful gospel message to bear on our lives in a way that we now live in the good of the gospel. So let me just give you one example.
16: Please.
17: I think about Paul's instructions to the Corinthians. I'm thinking about 1 Corinthians chapter 6 when he says, flee sexual immorality. There is a very clear kind of behavior, a life pattern that Paul is seeking them to pursue. But he doesn't just give them a moralism. He doesn't just say, hey, behave yourselves. He ties it explicitly to the gospel. Remember how that goes.
16: Yeah.
17: You belong to God. You've been purchased with a price. Therefore, honor God with your body, flee sexual immorality. So it's really bringing the gospel to bear on this area of behavior that causes the gospel to function and actually brings gospel momentum to something that is obviously very pleasing to God, our sexual purity. That's just one example. And when you see these connections, or when you get this idea in your mind, you'll just see these connections all over your Bible, where Paul especially, but the other New Testament writers, stands with his feet firmly in the gospel, but now reaches out to patterns of thought, patterns of behavior, and makes these connections, and therefore brings the gospel to bear, helps the gospel to function. That's what we're getting at.
16: I love that. Let's take this from a negative side. What are indicators that you're preaching or that a pastor is not centrally focused on the gospel, that they've gotten kind of off course? So what comes to mind in there?
17: Yeah, maybe the main thing would be this relegation of quote-unquote gospel preaching to evangelistic preaching. I preach the gospel with unbelievers in mind, thinking that, you know, my job is to get them to pray a prayer or respond to a gospel call, and then I set the gospel aside and I go on to, you know, matters of discipleship.
16: Yeah.
17: So if a preacher is only preaching the gospel to unbelievers, something's not right. The gospel needs to be preached to believers over and over again. I use this image in the book of a flywheel, and we need to keep the gospel is the flywheel. We need to keep that moving and then attach other things to it so that the gospel can lend its momentum, its power to these other things. So one other thing comes to mind, Brian. If a guy's preaching and he's not explicitly seeing and making the connections between the gospel and these other areas of thought in life, he's going to be reduced to moralism.
16: Right.
17: That's all he's got, you know, hey, the Bible. And I don't ever want to blunt the moral force of Scripture, but we've got to make sure that our moral teaching is grounded in, attached to the wonderfully powerful message of the gospel.
16: Yeah, you clearly have a love for pastors. And so I guess I would want to ask this. Maybe there's a pastor listening and they've kind of grown apathetic. They've kind of lost that awe of the gospel, right? Like this being blown away. And that's what's at the heart of this, is this kind of awe of the gospel. What's a word of encouragement or a word of even caution to that pastor who might be secretly going down that path of apathy?
17: Yeah. I love, there's a couple of things that come to mind, Brian. I love this posture that God has towards us of compassion. I think about Psalm 103. He knows our frame. He remembers that we're dust. But as a father has compassion on his children, so the Lord has compassion on those who fear him. So we all struggle. We're weak, frail creatures. But to know that God is compassionate toward us and eager to supply what is missing, you know, in these seasons of apathy or whatever. So that's, I mean, just a right view of how God views us, I think, is the right starting place. But then I would say to a guy like that, get yourself soaked in the gospel. I remember hearing a guy share at one point some counsel he gave to his son. And his son came to him and said, "Dad, I'm kind of getting bored with my Bible reading. Where should I read?" And this father very wisely said, "Read the Gospel of Mark just to get acquainted again with Jesus and his love for us." And then he said, this was the surprising part, "And read Leviticus in order to realize all of the things that you don't have to do because Jesus did them for you."
16: That's great.
17: So somehow getting yourself refreshed, which God is eager to do, getting yourself refreshed in the wonder, the marvel of what God has done for us in Christ.
16: Amen. I love that. Again, the book is called The Heart of Preaching, The Functional Centrality of the Gospel in the Life and Work of the Preacher. The author is Mike Bullmore. I'm sure you can get it at Amazon. You can also get it at Crossway at crossway.org. Mike, so much fun to talk to you. Thanks for this. This is a real encouragement of focusing us on the gospel. I really appreciate your time and congrats on the book.
17: Thanks, Brian. Great to be with you, and blessings on your day, brother.
16: You as well. My name is Brian Fromm, and you're listening to The Common Good.
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5: When George Washington accepted command of the Continental Army, Americans were fighting a king and determined not to replace one form of unchecked power with another. Washington understood the difference between authority and ownership. In 1775, he declared, "When we assume the soldier, we do not lay aside the citizen." Even as commander of America's army, Washington remembered that he remained one of the people and that the power entrusted to him was never his to keep. He did not fight to rule America. He fought so Americans could govern themselves. Washington's example gave the young nation something more than victory. It gave America a standard for leadership. Those who hold power must remain accountable to the people they serve. Because in a free nation, leadership is not ownership. It is a duty and a trust.
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25: With SRN News, I'm Keith Peters in Washington. The U.S. military says the Asia-based USS George Washington aircraft carrier is now operating in the Middle East. The ship is relieving the long-deployed USS Abraham Lincoln following reports of mental health challenges and supply shortages aboard while it was supporting the Iran war. The Lincoln's deployment has included a record-setting uninterrupted time at sea of more than 250 days. Iran has dismissed President Trump's threats of economic pain and isolation. Iranian Foreign Minister Abbas Araghchi said Thursday that it will only increase hostility after Trump threatened crushing economic measures against Iran. On Wall Street, the Dow down by 703 points, the Nasdaq dropped 263. More details at srnnews.com.
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26: Tonight, expect partly cloudy skies with a low of 62. Tomorrow, there will be intervals of clouds and sunshine with a heavy thunderstorm arriving late in the afternoon. The thunderstorms could bring flooding downpours, hail, and damaging wind gusts. The high temperature will reach 81 degrees. I'm meteorologist Jason Caterina on AM 1160. 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
22: Foundations of Freedom, a look at America's founding principles and the leaders who shaped our nation.
5: When George Washington accepted command of the Continental Army, Americans were fighting a king and determined not to replace one form of unchecked power with another. Washington understood the difference between authority and ownership. In 1775, he declared, "When we assume the soldier, we do not lay aside the citizen." Even as commander of America's army, Washington remembered that he remained one of the people and that the power entrusted to him was never his to keep. He did not fight to rule America. He fought so Americans could govern themselves. Washington's example gave the young nation something more than victory. It gave America a standard for leadership. Those who hold power must remain accountable to the people they serve. Because in a free nation, leadership is not ownership. It is a duty and a trust.
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16: Hey friends, welcome back to The Common Good. My name is Brian Fromm. So glad to have you with me today. And I am thrilled to be joined by the author of a new devotional book entitled Lessons Learned at the Sound of Speed. His name is the Lieutenant Colonel Phil Cochran. Phil, how are you doing today?
1: I'm doing great, Brian. Thanks for having me on the show.
16: I'm so excited to have you because as I read, you know, this devotional, Speed of Sound, kind of like these two lives, give us your background. Tell us about especially your military service and what it is that you've been doing.
1: I joined the military in 1989. I actually went back to college for the express purpose of joining the military to become a fighter pilot to fly the F-16. And by God's grace, that's exactly what I was able to do. It's kind of bizarre when you think of how many wickets and how many steps I had to go through to get to that point. I flew for 23 years in the Air Force. I flew all 23 years of my Air Force career, which is extremely wow. unusual. Yeah. I was a fighter pilot in the F-16, an instructor pilot in the F-16, and then an instructor pilot in the T-38, teaching future fighter pilots at Vance Air Force Base in Oklahoma for 13 years as a full-time guard reservist there.
16: Oh, that's amazing. All right, I just have to ask you, as someone who's never been up in a plane like that, tell us how fast have you gone and what's it like? Like, you know, the closest thing we probably all have is being on a roller coaster, but what is that gravitational pull? What does that feel like? What, describe that for us who's never done it before.
1: Well, besides one word saying it's amazing, and it's, you know, the dream of a lifetime and the fulfillment of a lifetime dream. The interesting thing is when you're flying in the F-16, because it transitions between the sound, you know, subsonic, less than the speed of sound and faster than the speed of sound. So nonchalantly, so smoothly. It wasn't until really we'd come down to the debrief and look at our tapes that you could go, oh yeah, I was flying supersonic there. I didn't realize I'd gone supersonic. You know, so you didn't really feel the speed up high, but certainly down low, flying at 500 feet above the ground and 500 miles an hour, 600 miles an hour, then it was great because you saw everything whipping by and everything. The G-forces are incredible. The, you know, what you experience on a roller coaster might be more around 2.5-3 Gs, maybe sometimes. But in the F-16, we would frequently pull 9 Gs. So imagine your body weighing 9 times what it does right now, moving an arm and moving ahead to look behind you at attacking maybe another F-16 that's playing the enemy. A lot of strain on the body. It was a very physically taxing role. Everybody sees the Maverick, the cool sunglasses and the, you know, the fun. They look up the pilots and go, man, that just must be a great time. It's hard work. It is really hard work, you know, but it's a lot of fun too.
16: Yeah, that sounds more power to you. Congrats on being able to do that. So the point of the book is, I love what you've done here, combining your aviation career and the Christian life. You're also a pastor. And so what can you learn? What can we learn about the Christian life through aviation and kind of the lessons you learned in that sector of your life?
1: you know, I reflected because I would use these analogies in my pastoral teaching and break down messages and use aviation analogies. And I had not just men or young men, even women and young women come up to me afterwards and go, man, that just really cemented that in my mind. And they'd come to me the following week and go, I was able to recall your message just by thinking about your analogy. And I'm like, why?

0: truth, right? We discover truth. And whether it's in God's physical creation or in his word and his spiritual laws, both of them are wonderfully illustrated by the God that created both of those environments.
1: Yeah, yeah, I love that. You wrote one chapter, I was looking through it a little bit, you wrote one chapter about failure not being final. And what did flying teach you about failure, and how can that be applied to those of us just in our Christian lives?
0: Well, one thing about flying is you fail a lot. You know, there's a lot of things that you could always do better. And as an instructor pilot, one of the things I liked to watch for more than whether a student flew a perfect sortie, I might have a student that had golden hands and he would go up and fly a perfect sortie. I didn't really learn much about him. I learned more about the student pilots that failed, that did something wrong, and then had to pick themselves up and dust themselves off and forget about it and go on to the next thing. Because we know the God's word promises that the righteous man will fall seven times, but that he rises again, right? So we will fail as Christians. And the important thing is not whether we fail or not. It's how we pick ourselves up after that failure and go on. Do we stay focused on the past, or do we keep looking for the future? And that's what I wanted to see in a student pilot. I wanted to see their ability to press on and not get bogged down by the mistakes they've made in the past.
1: Yeah, one thing I'm guessing coming out of the military is a lot of discipline. You have to have great discipline to be a fighter pilot or in the military as a whole. So my guess is you talk a lot about spiritual disciplines and being disciplined as a Christian. Help us make that connection, because I'm guessing without discipline as Christians or as a pilot, we can begin to drift. So talk to us about the importance of discipline in our faith.
0: Yeah, there's so many analogies that apply to that in the book. And by the way, the book has been published by Church and Family Life. CF.life is where people can get it. They can also get it on Amazon or in the Apple App Store. But discipline is so important. You know, we are in a war as Christians, and so often we take our Christian life more passively, but the Bible speaks in the words of warfare. We buffet, we press on, we run the race. We are in spiritual warfare, not against flesh and blood, but against powers and principalities and forces of darkness and such. And it's important that we take that mindset into our Christian lives, and discipline runs throughout that idea. One idea of discipline is that when I was pulling G's, I would have to wear a G suit, and that G suit was tight. It was fitting. It was uncomfortable. But that G suit's compression, that feeling of the G suit coming on and filling with air to force blood to stay in the upper part of my body, that feeling, even though it was uncomfortable, it was life-giving. And as Christians, we know that the God's word tells us that the gate is narrow and the way is narrow, and we should feel compressed as Christians. We should feel the compression of God's word against us. If we aren't feeling that, then we have something to worry about. You know, we need to expect to feel compressed by the word of God. And that compression, that disciplining ourselves for the purpose of godliness, keeps us from walking the way the world wants us to walk, and by accepting the truths that the world, or the false truths that the world wants to give us.
1: Love it. Again, the new devotional book is entitled Lessons Learned at the Speed of Sound. Phil, talk to me about the book. How is it set up? What will people, you know, how are you picturing people using this book?
0: Well, the book is laid out with 40 devotionals, 40 of my more than 180 that I've written to this point, but it's set up with a verse, and then the verse plays into an analogy, something I learned from flying or as a fighter pilot. And then that analogy then flows into an exegesis or an explanation of that verse, applying the analogy to the truth of God's word. It ends with a Puritan quote, some lessons learned, some questions we can ask ourselves to reflect on, and then a prayer that we can guided prayer to help us pray. And it's set up that way through each lesson learned. There's 40 of them in this book, and they're on areas of faith and discipline and courage and perseverance and life and death and godliness. I mean, you name it. It's got a lot of application here to our Christian lives.
1: Yeah, sounds like it's a great book for people who are wanting to grow in their faith. All right, before I let you go, I have to ask you, somebody in your role, do you like the Top Gun movies? Are they annoying to you? What's your take on those movies?
0: Well, sad. I always wanted to be a fighter pilot growing up. Yeah. My father was a fighter pilot in World War II. Always wanted to be a fighter pilot. Got sidetracked a little bit with a business and got married young, and I'm still married 43 years to the same woman. Thankful for that. But we went to see the very first Top Gun movie. I think it was on our

0: second marriage anniversary. And I came out thinking, I really want to do that. I really want to be a fighter pilot. And my wife was encouraging me to do that. So I did. Being a fighter pilot, you realize how cheesy that movie was. I mean, for everything that it inspired in me, it was a very cheesy movie. But it's still pretty cool. The second movie, Top Gun Maverick, actually does a better job. It's still the premise is a little bit, you know, cheesy and all, but a lot of what you see in there is so much better than the first movie. They did such a great job on the second one. So I actually enjoy watching the second one. The first one I can't even hardly bring myself to watch.
1: That's awesome. So, that is so funny. Do you ever still get to go up? Do you desire to go up? How does that work?
0: Not in the military. Okay. I have all my civilian ratings. I did not want to go to the airlines. I've got a lot of great friends that are airline pilots. I like wearing a parachute on my back when I fly, and they frown upon that in the commercial airline business. So I still have all my civilian ratings. Yes. And everything.
1: That's great. You and I very different. I could never see myself saying I want to wear a parachute when I'm flying. Again, the name of the book is this new devotional book entitled Lessons Learned at the Speed of Sound. Lieutenant Colonel Phil Cochran bringing together the two worlds that he has lived, both in his Christian faith and as a pastor, along with being a fighter pilot. Phil, this has been wonderful, man. Congrats on the books. Thanks for spending some time with me today.
0: You bet, Brian. Thank you so much.
1: Yep, my name is Brian Fromm, and you're listening to The Common Good.
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4: This is Seth Liebson for townhall.com. Massachusetts recently passed an abortion law, becoming the 10th state that allows for abortion to take place right up to the moment of birth. Let us step back to consider that the entire abortion movement and language used to justify it is shrouded in lies and code words. The word abortion itself is a euphemism designed to obscure the killing of a child. The word fetus is used to disguise the object of that procedure, to keep clear a conscience from fully considering what and who is being ended or killed. Reverend Jesse Jackson once asked, "What happens to the mind of a person and the moral fabric of a nation that accepts the abortion of a life of a baby without a pang of conscience?" He said, "It is that question, the question of our attitude, our value system, and our mindset with regard to the nature and worth of life itself, that is the central question confronting mankind. Let us pray it is not too late to ask and answer that precise question." I'm Seth Liebson.
5: Do you suffer from moderate to severe slumpiness?
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1: Hey friends, welcome back to The Common Good. My name is Brian Fromm. So glad to have you with us today. And it's summertime. It's summer camp time of year. And for some kids, that is a real lifeline. And I'm excited to talk to Steve Collins. He's the senior program manager of Angel Tree Camping at Prison Fellowship. Steve, how are you doing today?
11: I'm doing great, Brian. It's great to be here with you.
1: It's wonderful to have you with us today, man. Like I said, it's summer camp time, but you guys do some special stuff. Talk to me about your guys' program and the importance of summer camp at this time of season.
11: Yeah, I appreciate it. Yeah, so just to step back and give full context here, so Angel Tree is a program of Prison Fellowship, mm-hmm. and so Prison Fellowship exists to serve those impacted by incarceration, including those who are incarcerated, those that are formerly incarcerated, and their families too. Mm-hmm. And then we advocate for justice and reform. And so really great work. Angel Tree is the program that ministers to the families. And so what most people have heard of is Angel Tree Christmas.
1: That's right.
11: And so once the kids are in the Angel Tree program and that's signed up by the incarcerated parent for Christmas, then they're eligible for all the other components of Angel Tree, which includes camping. So in Angel Tree Camping, we're providing scholarships for these kids to attend really great summer camps all over the country.
1: And talk to me about the importance of it. Like, what do you see happen in these kids as they are part of these camps and just kind of some of the results you guys see summer after summer?
11: Yeah. It's amazing how much impact a week of summer camp can have on a child's life. Before I joined Angel Tree, I was a Christian camp director for 25 years.
1: Oh, wow.
11: And my camp was an Angel Tree partner camp. And so we had about 50 or 60 Angel Tree kids attending our camp every summer. And I can tell you from firsthand experience, it has a profound effect on their lives, not only just during that week, but I would see these kids later on and, even as adults, and they would tell me how much of an impact that summer camp had on them. It's amazing how it works, but it's kind of a miraculous thing, really. God just does amazing work at camp.
1: What are some of the unique struggles and traumas that particularly the kids who have incarcerated parents deal with? Help us understand kind of that landscape a little bit.
11: Yeah. For a lot of these families, camp is a new, kind of a foreign experience for them. It's not part of their family history. Those of us that grew up going to camp, we understand it and know what to expect. But for a lot of these kids, it's a new concept, not something they're really familiar with at all. And so these kids are coming to camp and they've been through most of the time some trauma. At least they have an incarcerated parent, and that in itself is trauma enough. And so because of this, it affects the way they interact with others. It affects the way they view themselves. It affects the way they view God. Mm. And so there's a lot of work that can be done in a week of camp. The camp is so effective because it breaks down barriers. These kids will come to camp kind of with walls up, They think, I don't know what this place is. I don't know what to do. Do I fit in here? They fall in love with camp over the course of the week. And then by the end of the week, they don't want to leave because it's just had such a meaningful impact on the way they view themselves and the world around them.
1: Yeah. Just kind of structurally, do you guys have a camp? Are there lots of camps going on? Talk to me about what you guys have.
11: Yeah, so that's a great question. So we don't operate a camp ourselves.
1: Okay.
11: What we do is we build partnerships with really great Christian camps. And so we've got about 270 partner camps all over the country. And these partner camps invite Angel Tree kids to come and attend their program. And so our partner camps are providing the programming. The kids are coming. What we do is we provide some training and support and, of course, scholarship funds for those kids to attend. And one thing we want all of our camp leaders to do is to be able to offer trauma-informed care. And so that's a really important aspect. When these kids have been through trauma, it's important to understand how to work with them.
1: Yeah. Stepping back a little bit, let's just talk about camp in general. We live in a culture and an age where parents are much more controlling of their kids, right? We the snowplow parents and all of those. So people may be like, I don't want to send my kid away for a week, 2 weeks, the summer or whatever else. What's the value of just camp in general? I know that you said you've been a camp director and other stuff. Just camp in general, summer camp, Christian summer camp. What is the value that you've seen over the years in kids' lives?
11: Yeah, you know, there's probably 100 reasons why camp is so effective, but there's four big ones that jump out to me. One is this outdoor setting, getting kids outside in nature. There's studies that show that it reduces stress, it relieves anxiety, it opens up neural pathways in their brains. Just getting them outside in nature is powerful. Another thing is giving them new experiences. Kids, you know, we kind of live in a bubble, you know, whether you come from a family with extensive means or limited means, we all have a bubble that we live in. And going to camp a lot of times opens up new opportunities, new experiences, like riding a zip line, riding a horse, swimming in a lake, these types of things. And when we gain new experiences, it opens up our thinking. And we realize I don't have to just be this way or just be this person. Yeah. I can be somebody new. I can grow into something more than what I've seen around me. And then a really, really important aspect is loving relationships. When kids come to camp, they feel the love of God. It's in tangible ways. They're not just taught about the love of God. They experience the love of God. And again, there's studies that show when children feel love, when they experience love, it opens up their brains and they can understand who they are better. They gain self-worth and value in themselves. And then the final component with all of our Angel Tree partner camps is the gospel message. All of our partner camps are going to share the gospel with these kids and teach them God's plan of salvation. And so when you've got all these pieces coming together, it brings total transformation.
1: I mean, there's nothing like eating in a mess hall with whatever the juice everybody gets and everybody. There's nothing like that. Hey, I want to help you. You already did this a little bit, but if you could unpack a phrase you've used a couple times, and that's trauma-informed care. Help people that people may not kind of grasp what that means. What do you mean when you say that?
11: Yeah. So trauma has an impact on an individual, especially childhood trauma, you know, and so when we go through trauma, it impacts our brain, the way our brain is wired, the way our brain operates. It also impacts our body, and it affects the way that we live. It impacts our behavior, you know, and so a lot of these kids, they're just trying to find a way to survive because of the trauma that they've been through. And so they might come to camp and they might not react to a situation the way you would expect from a child who's not experienced trauma.
1: Right.
11: And so we want our camp leaders to understand trauma and to understand how to best respond when we get these behavioral episodes. It's not just a matter of we've got to come up with a more strict punishment or more severe consequences. That's not really what's going to work. We've got to help the child to enable them to process their emotions, to give voice to what they're feeling, and to be able to know that they've been heard and seen. Yeah. And so there's a lot of components to trauma-informed care. We do a lot of training for our camp leaders on this, but it's definitely something that can make a tremendous difference in a child's experience at camp when a camp leader knows how to respond to these types of behavioral episodes.
1: Yeah, I love that. Again, Steve Collins, Senior Program Manager of Angel Tree Camping at Prison Fellowship. Steve, where can people go to get more information or maybe to support the work you guys are doing?
11: Well, it's really easy. Just go to prisonfellowship.org. If you go there right now, you'll see a big banner about you can sponsor a child to go to camp. If you want to learn more information about all that we do, there's a tab that says what we do. And you can click on that, learn all about Angel Tree, Angel Tree Christmas, Angel Tree Camping. The other aspects of Prison Fellowship is all right there, prisonfellowship.org.
1: That's great, Steve. I hope all the summer camps go well. We are at that time of year. Thanks so much for spending time with me today. I really appreciate it.
11: Thanks, Brian. It's been a pleasure.
1: Absolutely. My name is Brian Fromm. 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
23: Tonight will be partly cloudy with a low of 62. On Friday, expect intervals of clouds and sunshine with a heavy thunderstorm arriving late in the afternoon. The thunderstorms could bring flooding downpours, hail, and damaging wind gusts. The high will reach 81 degrees. I'm meteorologist Jason Caterina on AM 1160. 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
2: Hey friends, welcome back to The Common Good. My name is Brian Fromm, so glad to have you with us today. And I am thrilled to be joined by Paul Blair. Paul is the founder of the Liberty Pastors Network of Liberty Pastors, and also a former Chicago Bear, for those of you who are Bears fans out here in the Chicagoland area. Paul's joining us to talk about a special event going on out here at the end of July in the Chicagoland area. Paul, how are you doing today?
3: I'm doing well, Brian. Thank you so much for having me on.
2: Yeah, it's absolutely my pleasure. All right, we're talking about the Liberty Pastors Training Camp coming to Oak Brook July the 27th through the 30th. Before we get into that exact event, tell us more about the organization. Tell us about Liberty Pastors. What is it you guys do, and what is it you're trying to accomplish?
3: Well, we really are just an affiliation of pastors. There's no dues required. It's just men that have attended and graduated our three-day worldview training camp. And it's a unique camp because, you know, most Christians can attest that we have been taught that there are certain subjects we're not supposed to talk about in church. And then out of our same mouths, we'll utter some expression like Jesus is Lord of all. Well, if Jesus is truly the Lord of all in our lives, then how come there's subject matter that we're not supposed to talk about in church? The reality is that that's nonsense. You know, the Hebraic understanding is that we're to glorify God in all that we do. And two areas that affect us greatly that we never are taught about from a Christian perspective are political issues and economic issues. And what's interesting to discover is the Bible speaks immensely about both. About the purpose of civil government as compared to like self-government or family government. And then also when civil government goes too far. And that's one of the things we've all seen happen in our lifetimes in certain countries around the world. You know, we've seen it threatened here in our own country. But pastors are supposed to be discipling their flocks. And these are two important areas that we really have not done a good job in. And quite frankly, probably ought to add human sexuality to that as well. But there's subjects that we've typically not talked about. But we invite pastors to come and enjoy literally a three-day second honeymoon. It's about a $2,000 value. Only costs them $99, just registration. Yeah, exactly. And three luxury nights at the Hilton Oak Brook here, golf resort, all sorts of great shopping and restaurants in the area. And then we ask them to give us 20 hours of their time for continuing education, which we all love to receive, getting more instruction on subjects that maybe we aren't well trained on. And we've had over 2,500 pastors from across the country that have completed the training and have just loved it. I mean, literally, we've not had a single pastor in some said, I wasted my time. 100% of these guys have said, I wish I'd known I would have brought friends with me. This has been great. So we invite pastors in your listening audience or any listeners there to tell their pastors about it. And quite frankly, anyone can come. But we have some generous Christian businessmen that heavily subsidize the pastor's part. So it is a $2,000 value, only costs pastors $99. Now, anybody else can, but it's $4.99 for them and their spouse. And they can come and enjoy the same 3 days of luxury resort, great meals, and great training.
2: Oh, that's great. For more information, go to libertypastorsu.com. That's libertypastorsu.com. Paul, I guess I'd love to know this. Why do you focus on pastors? Why do you think pastors are so important in this conversation?
3: Well, because I am one. And I know they call it. The calling that I received, you know, our primary job is to make disciples. And when you learn what that term is, I mean, so many of us are thinking we're supposed to build great churches, and you know, the Bible hasn't told me to make great church members. The Bible has told me to make disciples. And what that term actually is, a follower of Christ. But when and where do we follow Christ? Well, we've applied it as we only follow Christ in church on Sunday mornings, and we don't let the Bible affect any other area of our life. But that is not correct. As a Christian, I'm supposed to glorify the Lord in all that I do. So if the Bible has instruction about it, it's something we should be sensitive to as followers of Jesus Christ. And most pastors have been totally taught wrong, where we self-censor on this subject. In fact, opening night, I asked our pastors to write down a list of every area of life that Jesus isn't Lord over, state them right to the pulpit, and then those are the subjects they're not supposed to preach about on Sundays. But the reality is, Jesus is Lord of all of our lives, and we all know that. And so we open pastors' eyes and help begin to teach them what the Bible has to say about economics and civil government. Because these are two very important issues that most pastors have never been taught anything about.
1: Again, the event is called the Liberty Pastors Training Camp. It's happening July the 27th through the 30th at in Oak Brook at the Hilton Chicago Oak Brook Hills Resort. I live not too far from there. Very nice resort, a very great spot to spend some time. Paul, help people understand more of what this is. Multiple days. So what else are they going to experience? What are is it a lot of speakers? Is it a lot of rest and relaxation or small group time? Help people understand more.
3: It's a combination of both. They'll check in on Monday afternoon. Of course, the pastors are preaching on Sunday. Give them time to travel if they have to drive a little bit. Check in on Monday afternoon. And then we have an opening night dinner, wonderful steaks, and that the hotels always charge about 10 times too much for, but wonderful meal. And opening night in Chicago, I will be speaking about the compartmentalization of Christianity. And then Tim Barton, I don't know if you've ever heard of David Barton. David is a legend when it comes to, he's a historian, and specifically on the role that Christianity has played in America's founding and framing. So Tim and I will be speaking on opening night. Then on day one, we got about 6 hours of class. On day two, about 6 hours of class. We'll be teaching about current issues that we're facing today. We'll educate these pastors about political Islam, that we are literally have a threat in America, communism and globalism. Of course, the COVID pandemic was all part of the globalist effort over these last 5 years. And quite frankly, we really dodged a bullet. And if it wasn't for great governors like DeSantis in Florida, we might be living in a very different America right now. But we educate these pastors on what the Bible has to say about certain subjects. Then we give them an introductory lesson on certain event issues that we face today. And then we give them some simple next steps. Each day they're done in the middle of the afternoon. They have the evening to enjoy the pool or play golf or go shopping. They go out there nice day. Literally have a second honeymoon with their spouse. And then, give us some time in the morning. Have breakfast and lunch each day. Evenings are free. And get some great fellowship. Strengthen some friendships or even make some new friendships. And then also be trained in some very important subject matter, as we are called to teach our people. So our congregations are going to be looking to us to navigate the world in which we live. So it's important that our pastors are educated on the subject.
1: Absolutely. Again, the Liberty Pastors Training Camp is happening July 27th through the 30th in Oak Brook at the Chicago Oak Brook Hills Resort. Registration is open. You can register by going to and getting more information at libertypastorsu.com. That's libertypastorsu.com. Paul, wonderful to meet you, man. I hope and pray that this is going to be a wonderful time for pastors and for yourself. Thanks so much for spending some time with me today.
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1: Friends, welcome back to The Common Good. My name is Brian Fromm. So glad to have you with us today. And it was just the 4th of July, and you probably had things going on in your area. I know where I live, kind of fireworks got rained out and there were storms, but it was still a wonderful celebration. But I'm excited to be joined by Kim Troby. She's a longtime spokesperson with Focus on the Family and a senior manager for their marriage ministry. But we're not going to talk about those things. Maybe we'll touch on them later, but her and her husband, they went out to Washington, D.C. for the grand celebration of America 250. And we thought it would be kind of fun to talk about it. Kim, how are you doing today?
11: I'm great. You know what? You almost called me King Troby.
1: I did come really close.
11: Now, I'm going to tell everybody that I'm the queen. I am now the king.
1: I came very close. That's very funny. You're welcome to put that on the business card if you want. That is good. That is good. So why'd you guys go out there? Why'd you decide Colorado Springs to Washington, D.C.? That's no small little flight right there. Why'd you guys feel like it was important to go be in Washington, D.C. on the 4th of July?
11: Well, one of the reasons was that Focus was really blessed to be chosen as one of the faith and family representatives in the National State Fair.
1: Oh, wow.
11: So they had large tents set up for arts and other, you know, sort of genre, and faith and family was one of those. And so Focus on the Family had a booth in one of those with other places like Hillsdale College and you know, some other things like that. And so we were, I was was going out there actually to work, and we had an unexpected death in our sphere of influence, and I had to stay here for the funeral. But Gary and I had planned to spend a few days afterwards anyway and be there over the 4th. So we decided that we were going to keep that trip, and we're so glad that we did.
1: Yeah. Yeah. Talk to us, Todd. Paint the picture for us. Most of us saw it on TV and other things like that, but just paint the picture of what it was like to be in the nation's capital and on the National Mall on the 4th of July.
11: Well, in one of my previous lives at Focus on the Family, I worked in public policy. So I've been to DC many times, and often working in the public policy sphere and talking about abortion and the importance of marriage between a man and a woman and you know, those kinds of things. And so this was really a different trip for me. This was Gary's first time that he'd ever been. So he had a list of things that he wanted to see. And we did get many of those done, but I was really struck by the fact that there were literally hundreds of thousands of people in the city, and the atmosphere was different than I've ever experienced. It was very much a celebration. It was very much a lot of gratitude and kindness everywhere you went. People had T-shirts on a lot like this one. This was says America 250. There was just a lot of camaraderie that was going on. And I was really struck by that. There were almost 350,000 people standing in line to get onto the mall to on the 4th to see everything that was going on. And there was no, there were no fights. There were nothing like that. People were just genuinely glad to be there and grateful for being Americans. And that was pretty cool.
1: Yeah. Yeah. You know, we live in, I'm not breaking new news here, a divided kind of country. There's a lot of division on both sides of the aisle. I think I'm a big believer that both sides of the aisle carry a lot of this blame. How did you, it sounds like you've sensed more of a unity, more of a, hey, we're just Americans excited to celebrate together. Well, talk to me more about that. And did it give you hope for maybe the Republicans and the Democrats not leading us in such a divided way anymore?
11: I think it did give me a lot of hope. And one of the things that struck me the most was every immigrant family that we talked to, and we talked to many of them over the 6 days that we were there, they were all to a person grateful to be here. They were so talked about being blessed even to be a part of this country and how happy they were that their parents had decided a long time ago to immigrate to the United States and, you know, what that process had meant to them and now what it meant to celebrate with us. And I don't know if you heard, but the night before, Japan, who we were at war with in World War II, actually held a fireworks demonstration to celebrate the 250th anniversary of the United States. And so I think that sometimes when we grow up here and we have all of the privileges that we have, we can sometimes lose track of that gratitude that we really need to have for the freedoms that we've been given. They're not available to everybody.
1: That's right. That's right. You touched on this before, but why was it important for, as an organization, for Focus on the Family to have a booth on the National Mall for the past 2 weeks? I know it was kind of an honor, but what was the significance? What were you guys trying to accomplish in doing that?
11: Well, you know, it's no surprise that past administrations have not been very accepting of anything with faith. And so to be allowed to come onto the National Mall and to be a part of the Faith and Family Pavilion was a big honor for us. And I think it did give a lot of people hope that this administration not only loves the United States of America, but sees that the nuclear family, a mom and dad raising children together for life, is something that we should be working to protect, that it is the basis of every successful society. And man, to have that honored in such a way, I think just gave all of us a big breath of fresh air, especially having worked in public policy before.
1: Yeah. Well, let's talk a little, just briefly about your day job. You know, you work with the marriage ministry at Focus on the Family. You know, marriage is hard, right? Christian, non-Christian, newlyweds, been married 50 years. Marriage is hard. What's your heart behind working for with the marriage ministry of Focus on the Family? And more importantly, tell people some of the resources, because you guys do a lot of great stuff. to kind of help people navigate marriages and grow marriages, not just to survive their marriages, but to thrive them. So talk to us more about what Focus on the Family has to offer for married couples out there.
11: Absolutely. Well, Gary and I have been married for 36 years now.
1: Congratulations.
11: Thank you. Thank you. As my friend says, it is a crucible. And if you don't know what a crucible is, it is a deep inferno.
1: Yeah.
11: And it refines gold and makes us better when we come out of it than we were when we went into it. And so Gary and I really love just the institution of marriage and believe that God formed the first family because that's what he knew would be the best place to raise children and to be successful in society. So, of course, you know, Dr. Dobson started us almost 50 years ago now in California. And one of the things that we have tried to do at Focus on the Family is, as you said, not just help people get through marriage, but to help marriages and families thrive in Christ. That is our byline, right? And so one of the ways that we do that and what we were offering at the booth over the last couple of weeks was a free marriage getaway, a chance to go to one of our four resorts that we have around the country and spend a weekend with your spouse reconnecting and enriching your marriage and learning new tools for dealing with the new things that are coming up with us. You know, AI didn't exist back when I got married. And so we're preparing because we know that marriages are going to really have to face the AI issues that are already coming up between couples and with individuals in their lives. And so we want to continue to allow people to enrich and get better at this thing called marriage. But we also want to save marriages. And we have a wonderful program called Hope Restored. And it's been around for 20 some years now and saved thousands of marriages. In fact, about 80% of people who go through Hope Restored, it's a marriage intensive for marriages that are in crisis. About 8 out of 10, when they are surveyed 2 years later, they're still together. They're still working on things and they're still happy. And so it's kind of like the way that I describe it is triage. If you are on the verge of divorce and your spouse will agree to go with you for a 3, 4, or 5 day marriage intensive, we can almost say that you will be better coming out of that intensive where you are given tools to really get you up out of the crisis mode and to a place where you can then go home and begin to work with counselors to get yourself back in a place where your marriage can actually be better than it ever was in the beginning. And Focus has all the resources to do that.
1: Yeah. Where can people go find those resources?
11: Well, you can go to focusonthefamily.com. There is a ton of information there. There's a little drop-down menu that says marriage, and there's different areas where you can click. We have stuff for people who aren't even married yet, all the way through to people who may have already been divorced and are in a blended family, which is something that we're really dealing a lot with right now as well. So tons of stuff on focusonthefamily.com.
1: You guys have great resources there. Again, Kim Trobe, she is a spokesperson with Focus on the Family and a senior manager in the marriage ministry. A lot of great resources there. Kim, this has been wonderful. A lot of fun. Thanks for spending some time with me today.
11: Thanks, Brian.
1: Yep. 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
19: When George Washington accepted command of the Continental Army, Americans were fighting a king and determined not to replace one form of unchecked power with another. Washington understood the difference between authority and ownership. In 1775, he declared, "When we assume the soldier, we do not lay aside the citizen." Even as commander of America's army, Washington remembered that he remained one of the people and that the power entrusted to him was never his to keep. He did not fight to rule America. He fought so Americans could govern themselves. Washington's example gave the young nation something more than victory. It gave America a standard for leadership. Those who hold power must remain accountable to the people they serve. Because in a free nation, leadership is not ownership. It is a duty and a trust.
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22: With SRN News, I'm Keith Peters in Washington. The Trump administration is increasing pressure on Cuba by imposing more economic penalties on industries in the heavily sanctioned socialist country. The Treasury and State Departments announced Thursday they're leveling new sanctions on 9 state-owned mining, metal, and construction companies and the leadership of the Cuban Institute of Friendship with the Peoples. Secretary of State Marco Rubio says the institute sponsors a network in the United States aimed at identifying, cultivating, and radicalizing Americans. Iran has dismissed President Trump's threats of economic pain and isolation. Iranian Foreign Minister Abbas Araghchi said Thursday that it will only increase hostility after Trump threatened crushing economic measures against Iran. On Wall Street, the Dow down by 703 points. More details at srnnews.com.
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25: Tonight, expect partly cloudy skies with a low of 62. Tomorrow, there will be intervals of clouds and sunshine with a heavy thunderstorm arriving late in the afternoon. The thunderstorms could bring flooding downpours, hail, and damaging wind gusts. The high temperature will reach 81 degrees. I'm meteorologist Jason Caterina on AM 1160. 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
0: 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This

0: Welcome to Day by Day, the verse-by-verse Bible teaching ministry of Calvary Chapel in Elk Grove Village, Illinois, with Pastor Phil Ballmeyer. We're glad you've joined us, and we look forward to spending time again in the Word of God together. We also invite you to stay tuned at the end of today's broadcast for information about additional studies and resources. Thanks again for being with us.
1: It's not surprising that the devil would seek to mislead people in the last days, but what is disconcerting is the thought that teachers in the church will be used as instruments in his hand. Pastor Phil will explore this today, looking at 1 Timothy chapter 4. Let's join him now for today's teaching.
2: Now, after Paul talks about what is behind this end times deception, what's demonic? Okay, doctrine means teaching. Doctrines of demons, teachings of demons. Demons are teachers. We know that. The Bible makes that very clear. Demons are teachers. They teach lies. They teach falsehoods. All right? The only thing that we can that can stand up against the lies of the enemy is the truth of God. That's why Paul said in 2 Corinthians 10, the weapons of our warfare are not physical, but they are mighty in God for the pulling down of strongholds. What are they? He doesn't tell us, but does he have to? Plural, the weapons of our warfare. They're the word of God and prayer. The truth of God, energized by the prayer of God's people, is going to give the church victory over the end times deceptions of demons that Paul said were going to be coming into the church. And who is going to be bringing these deceptions? Well, he's going to now talk about false teachers. And he says in verse 2, these teachers would be speaking lies in hypocrisy. Guys, if you don't already know this, hear me. False teachers are notorious hypocrites. The Greek word is hypokrites. It was actually used of an actor on stage playing out a part. In those days, they would walk on stage with a mask on a stick, and they would hold it up, you know, to their face. They were playing a part. And it became synonymous with people in life, or especially in the church, trying to play a part, you know, trying to mask who they really were. And these false teachers are notorious hypocrites. Jesus said of the Pharisees were classic examples of this kind of hypocrisy. Jesus said that the Pharisees and the scribes lay heavy burdens upon others. He was speaking about their legalism, how they dumped on other people. All this legalism, all these works, I mean, it was so restrictive, so binding. I mean, the Sabbath was a simple concept, okay? Rest, all right? I mean, you work hard 6 days in the field, take a day off, and just let your body rest, commune with the Lord, do no work. They came up with hundreds, if not thousands, of prohibitions on the Sabbath. The Sabbath became such a burden, people hated when it came around. You think the Pharisees obeyed all those things? You know, these hypocrites, these false teachers, they like to lay heavy trips on other people. They don't intend to live that way themselves. You know, you see these guys on TV, you know, and they're always talking about faith and talking about, you know, about how, you know, much they're serving the Lord. Then you find out the guy's a crook. He's got no faith. He's got faith to rip you off. I mean, if he had that much faith, why is he asking you to send in your faith seed money? He should be giving more money away than he's taking in. If every time he gives out, he gets a hundredfold return. He wants you to live by faith. If you don't have it, put on your credit card. God will bless that. See, Jesus said everything these characters do, he's talking about the scribes and the Pharisees, they do in public to showcase their so-called spirituality. Classic hypocrisy. Peter, in 2 Peter 2, talked about these guys. Let me just read you a few of the things he said. He said, they delight in deception. They commit adultery with their eyes, and their desire for sin is never satisfied. They lure unstable people into sin, and they are well trained in greed. Well, that's so true. They brag about themselves with empty, foolish boasting. With an appeal to twisted sexual desires, they lure back into sin those who have barely escaped from a lifestyle of corruption. They promise freedom, but they themselves are the slaves of sin, etc. The New Testament has a lot to say about false teachers because the early church dealt with so many of them. Paul goes on to say in verse 2, they speak lies and hypocrisy, having their own conscience seared with a hot iron. The word seared means cauterized in the Greek. You know, one author said, just as a person's flesh can be branded, you know, branded with a hot iron so that it becomes hard and without feeling. The skin, of course, when it heals, all the nerve endings have been burned. And so it becomes very, very tough. You can't feel anything in that area. He says, Just as a person's flesh can be branded so that it becomes hardened without feeling, so a person's conscience can be deadened. See, the conscience is what God gave us to warn us when we're violating what He has said. God has written His laws in our hearts, the Bible says, and He has given us an alarm or a warning system that tells us when we're violating those commandments. It's called our conscience. Now, you can ignore your conscience, and the more you ignore it, the more it starts to go away until finally

have so hardened their hearts towards God, it's become permanent. Their hearts have become petrified. Paul alluded to this in Ephesians chapter 2, I believe, or 4, I forgot, when he says these people are past feeling. Past feeling. And Jesus said that they had committed at this point blasphemy against the Holy Spirit. And I'm paraphrasing, they had now passed the point of spiritual no return, talking about the Pharisees in John 12. Blasphemy against the Holy Spirit, guys, I believe is no one sin. It's a process where you harden your heart, you harden your heart, you say no to Jesus Christ, no to Jesus Christ. Every time you say no to Jesus, it becomes a little easier to say no next time. At one point, you pass what's called the spiritual point of no return. Your heart becomes so hard, it becomes so past feeling, that the conviction of the Spirit is no longer getting through. At that point, I believe you have committed blasphemy against the Holy Spirit, and you have sealed your fate. Blasphemy against the Holy Spirit cannot be committed by a believer. It's all about rejecting Christ. So if the devil lays a trip on you like he did on me when I was a young believer, that you just committed blasphemy against the Holy Spirit, and I almost had a nervous breakdown, I was terrified. And the Lord, you know how sometimes he really speaks clearly to your heart? So it was so neat. He spoke so clearly to my heart. He said, calm down. You have not committed blasphemy against the Holy Spirit. Then I began to study what it was, and I realized that it can only be committed by unbelievers because that's what it is. It's rejecting Christ. But it's not a one-time thing. It's a process. Now, Paul goes on to say that not only are these false teachers hypocrites, but they're also often asceticists. Verses 3 and 4, he said, these people, these teachers are going to forbid you to marry and commanding you to abstain from foods which God created to be received with thanksgiving by those who believe and know the truth. For every creature of God is good, and nothing is to be refused if it is received with thanksgiving. Asceticism is the belief that the denial of the physical body is a way to draw closer to God. Now, asceticism isn't new or unique to the last days. It's been around for thousands of years. One author said, and I quote, in the early centuries of the church, there were monks who went out to desolate desert places to show how spiritual they were by torturing themselves. One never ate cooked food. Another stood all night leaning on a sharp rock so that it was impossible for him to sleep. Another neglected his own body and allowed it to become so dirty that bugs dropped dead from his body. They did this because they thought it would win favor with God and show everyone how spiritual they were, end quote. See, in Paul's day, both Jews and pagan Gentiles, Gentiles like Gnostics and Stoics and other groups, practiced forms of self-denial as a way to either approach God, or if they were pantheists, as a way to ascend to godhood. There's been more than one Catholic mystic who has starved themselves to death through extreme fastings, which they believed would bring them closer to God. You know what? They were right. It did. It killed them. I mean, you know, not in the way they were hoping to get closer to God. You know, Paul talks about these false teachers, that they would deny also the freedom to marry. You know, we see this also in the Roman Catholic Church, which forbids marriage for its priests and nuns. But, you know, they're not the only group. Christian Science founder Mary Baker Eddy, who was married three times herself, condemned marriage in these last days. There are those who believe that remaining single and not having sex makes them more spiritual than those who get married and have physical relationships with their spouse. Now, that's ridiculous because God created marriage. God was the one who said it's not good for men and women to live alone. Therefore, he made marriage for companionship and for procreation. I mean, without marriage and physical relations, there can be no children. There can be no perpetuation of the race. God is the creator of marriage, and as such, he said it is good and the norm. Unless, of course, God gives a person the gift of singleness, which is not the norm, but does happen. God gave Paul the gift of singleness, but we believe he at one time was married. He was a member of the Sanhedrin. And back then, to be a member of the Sanhedrin, the Jewish Supreme Court, you had to be married. But God does call some to a life of singleness. Now, how do you know if you're sitting there single and you're terrified thinking, what if he's called me? I really want to get married. Then know this, he hasn't called you. Because if he's called you to singleness, you wouldn't want to get married. You'd be fine. It wouldn't bother you. I mean, we've had people in the church who said, look, I'm single.

0: I don't really want to be married. I feel like God just called me to be single and serve Him, and I have no desire to be married. Well, you have the gift of singleness, obviously. But for those folks who do not have the gift of singleness, who desire a spouse, the Bible says he who desires a wife desires a what? Good thing. It's good, right? And if God's given you a desire to be married, you just trust Him, and He will bring that person to you eventually. But marriage is good. God does call some to singleness, like guys like Jeremiah, John the Baptist. They were called to a life of singleness. Why? Their ministries were so rigorous and so difficult that I think God, in His mercy, didn't want to bring a wife or children into that situation. And there are sometimes God has a special calling on a person's life that's going to require all their time, all their attention. They can't have any other distractions. They have to serve God with all their heart and focus. But again, marriage is good. It's the norm. Now, Paul goes on to tell us that these false teachers will also command their followers to abstain from certain foods. The Greek is the word for meat. All right? Meat. And again, when I was a youngster, many, many years ago, when I was young, growing up in the Catholic Church, I remember that the Catholic Church forbid us to eat meat on Fridays and during Lent. Now, they've relaxed some of that, I think. But, you know, the Jews in Paul's day couldn't eat certain meats. That is until Peter had that revelation. Remember, he was there in Joppa at the house of Simon the Tanner, went up to the rooftop, which was a patio, to pray and all, while lunch was being prepared, and God gave him this vision of this sheet coming down from heaven, held by the four corners. When it came down to where Peter was, it opened up, and there were all kinds of animals in it, both clean and unclean. And the Lord said to Peter, "Peter, rise, kill, and eat." And Peter was horrified. He said, "Lord, I've been a good kosher boy all my life. I can't eat anything unclean." And the Lord says, "Peter, don't call unclean what I've cleansed." In other words, the dietary laws are over with. And it coincides with the fact that now the Gentiles are not off limits. The gospel has come to the Jew first, but now it's going out into all the world. And Peter, you're going to spearhead this, because I got a few guys coming to the door soon that want to take you back to the house of a certain Gentile named Cornelius, and you're going to witness to these Gentiles. There's nothing unclean anymore. So the dietary laws for the Jewish people were taken away. Those were given in part, yes, to keep them from certain diseases. Shellfish and other animals and pigs and all carried certain diseases. But it was also designed by God to separate them from the Gentiles. Now that God was no longer separating, that the middle wall of partition that separated Jew and Gentiles in Christ has been torn down, Paul said in Ephesians 2. But the Jews back then thought, you know, and even after God abolished the dietary laws, many Jews continued to not eat certain meats, even Jewish believers. And they began to look down on other Jews who were saved, who were eating, you know, at the church barbecue, you know, had himself a nice slab of ribs, because after all, I'm free in Christ. I mean, dietary laws are over with, you know, and certain Jews began to look down on it. And Paul said in Romans 14, don't judge each other with regard to diets and days. If you don't want to eat certain food because you think it honors God, fine. But don't begin to condemn others who do eat certain foods because they think it also honors God, because God has made all these animals for us to eat now. But there are Christians today who have kind of picked up on this mindset. Maybe you've run into a few, I don't know, but there are Christians today that believe that being a vegan is more spiritual than eating animal products. And you'll hear them sometimes spouting this off and so on and so forth. God never intended us to eat meat and blah, blah, blah, and I don't see that in my Bible. Some of these folks don't realize that this idea that eating nothing but vegetables, no animal products, is more spiritual than those who do eat these things, don't realize that that has its roots in Hinduism. Because the Hindus would never eat animals because they believed that people could be reincarnated into those animals. So you don't want to eat Uncle Harry if he died, a few years. You don't know what you're eating there, and you can't. So they didn't do that. I guess his name wouldn't have been Harry, but you know what I'm saying. Whatever. Now look, let me just balance this out by saying I understand and I see the physical benefits from staying away from certain foods. Do it for health reasons, but don't do it for spiritual reasons. Certainly, there are some things we shouldn't eat, okay, or eat in very small quantities. But if you're going to do that, do it because it's for health reasons, not because you think that by not eating certain foods, it's going to make you closer to God. Because Paul said here in verse 3, he talked about these false teachers who forbid to marry, and commanding to abstain from foods which God created to be received with thanksgiving by those who believe and know the truth. For every creature of God is good, and nothing is to be refused if it is received with thanksgiving, for it is sanctified by the word of God and prayer. So God has said in his word, it's okay, eat whatever you want. It's sanctified by the word of God. And before you eat it, you just say, Lord, thank you. Thank you that I have some food in front of me. Thank you, Lord, for providing this meal. Let's not forget to thank him for what he's given us, correct? In other words, let me just put it this way. Eating nothing but salads doesn't make you any more spiritual than those of us that like a Big Mac once in a while, right? Or a Chicago hot dog or something like that. And let's not forget what Jesus said. It's not what goes into a man's mouth that defiles the man. It's what comes out of his mouth that defiles him, because what comes out of his mouth proceeds from his heart. And that's where the defilement really lies. See, all these other things, they're always dealing with the externals. And that's religion. And that's legalism. It's always focusing on externals as a way to draw close to God. And God says, you know what I look at? I look at the heart. You want to draw close to me? Get your heart right with me. Okay? Get your heart right. I don't care if you have a hamburger once in a while, or if you're a vegan or whatever. Just don't make that a basis for my fellowship with you. You know, the big problem with this kind of spiritual legalism, that's where it is, as one author put it, and I quote, "We often think that if we sacrifice something for God, such as the right to marry or to eat certain foods, then he owes us something." See, this is the mindset, though. See, maybe people who are into this kind of thing, this kind of legalism, wouldn't articulate it this way. But in the back of their minds or in their hearts, they abstain from certain things because they feel if they do, God owes them something. Hey, I'm giving this up for God. He owes me something in return. The author said this is legalism at its worst, trying to manipulate God into giving us something. The idea is that we can make God indebted to us, make him our servant, and make ourselves his master. In this, we fulfill the original doctrine of demons, that we should be God's, end quote. All right, now, starting in verse 6 and running through verse 10, Paul moves from the dangers of false teachers to the blessings of godly pastors. And he mentions four traits here that come out in these verses. Okay, we'll look at them one at a time. Here's the first trait or quality of a good pastor. A good pastor will watch out for false teachers and warn his people against their teaching. Verse 6, Paul said to Timothy, who was a young pastor, "If you instruct the brethren in these things," in what things? The things he's just talked about in verses 1 through 5. "You will be a good minister of Jesus Christ." The word instruct, there is a word in the Greek that means to remind or to lay before. But it's in the perfect tense, which means it's an ongoing thing. And Paul is saying this, the mark of a good pastor is that they're constantly looking out for and warning their people against false doctrine. And I could just hear him saying to Timothy, and they probably had this conversation many times as Paul was trying to shape this young man. Now, young man, when Paul wrote this to Timothy, Timothy was between 35 and 40 years old, all right? So he wasn't really a real young guy. But Paul had probably shared this with Timothy many times. And I can just hear him saying, Timothy, if you're going to be a good pastor, a good minister of Jesus Christ, don't just feed the people of God good doctrine, which is important. You must also remind constantly and warn them to beware of false doctrine. Well, let me show you how Paul practiced what he preached. Turn to Acts chapter 20. In Acts 20, Paul is addressing the Ephesian elders one last time. He spent more time in Ephesus ministering than anywhere else, about 3 years. And now he wants to say goodbye, but he wants to give them a final exhortation. And we'll pick it up in verse 29, where he says to them, "For I know this, that after my departure, savage wolves will come in among you, not sparing the flock. Also from among yourselves men will rise up speaking perverse things to draw away the disciples after themselves. Therefore, watch. And remember that for 3 years I did not cease to warn everyone night and day with tears. Earlier in this chapter, Paul said, a good shepherd leads by example and feeds the flock healthy teaching from the Word of God. That's the positive thing, right? We are to, as shepherds, lead the flock. He's going to talk about this later on to Timothy. You be an example to the believer, he's going to say, in this, this, and that. So we are to lead the flock by example. We are to feed the flock faithfully the pure, precious Word of God, undiluted, okay, untainted or polluted with the wisdom of man mixed in with a lot, where a lot of churches are doing that today. They're trying to mix the secular and the sacred. In their mind, that produces something better. It just perverts and pollutes what is perfect. The Word of God is perfect, converting the soul. The Word of God is pure, right? How can I take what is perfect and pure and mix some of the garbage of the world with it and think I get something, what, pure and perfecter? I just mess it up, right? But Paul says, I tried to be a good example to you. I led you by my example. I fed you the truth. And I watched out for false doctrine, false teachers, and I warned you when it made its way into the church, or when it tried to make its way into the church. This is one of the things a good pastor is to do, is to warn God's people against false teachers and false doctrine. Now, it's very interesting that when Christian pastors and leaders try to do this, the reaction that many Christians give them today, they call them judgmental, unloving, critical, negative, you know. You're touching the Lord's anointed. You know, touch not the Lord's anointed. Because they take that out of, you know, what David did with Saul, right? David refused to touch the Lord's anointed in the sense he could have killed Saul, but he didn't, right? In that regard, he said, I will not touch the Lord's anointed, didn't he? But that didn't mean he didn't rebuke the Lord's anointed. He said, Saul, why are you chasing me like a partridge across the desert? What have I done? Why do you listen to wicked men who try to turn you against me? Have I ever done anything to hurt you? I could have killed you not long ago as you came into the very cave I was in. And my men encouraged me to take your life, but I would not touch the Lord's anointed. But he rebuked the Lord's anointed, didn't he? Hey, I don't advocate violence against anybody. But if some character is teaching false doctrine, I'm going to expose that. And I'm going to rebuke that. Because that's what we're called to do as the household of faith, the pillar and ground of truth. We're to defend the truth, not just to proclaim the truth, as we just talked about earlier. It's interesting how that so many Christians today, they don't really understand. You don't protect the wolves. You know, the wolves have gotten into the sheepfold. So what are the sheep doing? They're defending the wolves. I'm thinking, are you kidding me? Where's your discernment? We're commanded to test all things, to hold fast that which is good, that which is of God. The Bereans were open to what Paul had to teach, but they went home and got the scriptures out and compared the scriptures to what Paul was saying to prove what he was saying was truth.
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2: 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One day, a radical Muslim mob attacked her home. 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However, Luck praised God and rejoiced to suffer for Christ. 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
6: When George Washington accepted command of the Continental Army, Americans were fighting a king and determined not to replace one form of unchecked power with another. Washington understood the difference between authority and ownership. In 1775, he declared, "When we assume the soldier, we do not lay aside the citizen." Even as commander of America's army, Washington remembered that he remained one of the people and that the power entrusted to him was never his to keep. He did not fight to rule America. He fought so Americans could govern themselves. Washington's example gave the young nation something more than victory. It gave America a standard for leadership. Those who hold power must remain accountable to the people they serve, because in a free nation, leadership is not ownership. It is a duty and a trust.
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11: Tonight will be partly cloudy with a low of 62. On Friday, expect intervals of clouds and sunshine with a heavy thunderstorm arriving late in the afternoon. The thunderstorms could bring flooding downpours, hail, and damaging wind gusts. The high will reach 81 degrees. I'm meteorologist Jason Caterina on AM 1160. 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